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1: Hi, this is Ben Lowell, and this is Back to the Bible Canada with Dr. John Neufeld. Well, we conclude this week our series, The End of the Beginning, with a message entitled, The Suffering Servant. So turn in your Bibles to Luke 24, verses 25 to 27, as we join Dr. Neufeld now.
2: I think a great many of us, when we read the First Testament, and I genuinely hope you are reading the First Testament, but when you read the First Testament, that you don't make the mistake that it's just a series of morality tales instead of the story that's actually there. See, the entire story is one story in which we learn that God was in his chosen Messiah reconciling the world to himself. It's the story of grace. It's not the story of working harder, of believing harder, or just trying to accomplish stuff. And because sometimes we make a mistake and read it as a series of morality lessons, we sometimes miss the story that's really there. I'll explain what I mean in just a bit, but that's the theme of what we're going to be talking about today. And I arrive at that theme by slowing down and considering the conversation that Jesus had with two of his disciples who were on their way back to their own hometown of Emmaus. They had been to Jerusalem for Passover, and they had witnessed Jesus riding into Jerusalem on Palm Sunday to the masses cheering, "Blessed is he who comes in the name of the Lord." And he did so in fulfillment of the prophecy of Zechariah 9, verse 9. "Rejoice greatly, O daughter of Zion. Shout aloud, O daughter of Jerusalem. Behold, your king is coming to you. Righteous and having salvation is he, humble and mounted on a donkey, on a colt, the foal of a donkey." And there was the fulfillment of that prophecy, a direct descendant of King David entering Jerusalem exactly as the prophet had said, and now as the two themselves had testified, Luke 24, verse 21. The Emmaus disciples said, "We had hoped that he was the one to redeem Israel." You know, we had only imagined the expectation, especially on Palm Sunday. Jesus would conquer Jerusalem. He would be the anointed Jewish king. After all, the vast majority wanted exactly that. Then he, perhaps like the Maccabees of old, when they drove out the Assyrian oppressors, or perhaps he would be the greater Moses delivering Israel from slavery, not to Egypt, but to Rome. And given all the miracles he'd done, surely he could rain plagues down on Rome until Rome was brought to her knees. Israel would be redeemed, meaning Israel would be rescued from her bondage and her slavery. And then the kingdom would be established forever, and the golden age, the one announced by the prophets, would be upon them. So consider Isaiah 2, verses 2 to 4. "And it shall come to pass in latter days that the mountain of the house of the Lord shall be established as the highest of the mountains, and shall be lifted up above the hills. And all the nations shall flow to it, and many people shall come and say, 'Come, let us go up to the mountain of the Lord, to the house of the God of Jacob, that he may teach us his ways, and that we may walk in his paths. For out of Zion shall go forth the law, and the word of the Lord from Jerusalem. He shall judge between the nations and shall decide disputes for many peoples, and they shall beat their swords into plowshares and their spears into pruning hooks. Nation shall not lift up sword against nation, neither shall they learn war anymore.'" And that, my friends, according to the prophets, is the golden age, the age of the Messiah. And these men had concluded that Jesus was that man. And of course, they weren't wrong. Jesus is the Messiah. And yes, this is what the Messiah is going to do. Well, if that's so, who can blame these men then, after having seen Jesus arrested and horribly, horribly crucified, that they are now going home disappointed and disillusioned and crushed in their expectations and just trying to figure out how to get on with the rest of their lives? And as we have seen, they are talking and walking. And then among the people that are going home, a man walks beside them. The man is actually Jesus, raised from the dead, but they don't recognize him. God is keeping them from recognizing him. And then they begin to discuss Scripture. What does the Scripture actually teach about the Messiah? And I mentioned in our last discussion on this matter that Jesus said they had not considered all that the Scripture said on the subject matter. So let's look at that text today. Jesus is speaking, and I'm reading Luke 24, 25 to 27. "And he said to them, 'O foolish ones, and slow of heart to believe all that the prophets have spoken. Was it not necessary that the Christ would suffer these things and enter into his glory? And beginning with Moses and all the prophets, he interpreted to them in all the scriptures the things concerning himself. Now, last time we noticed the word all that the prophets had spoken, as opposed to only some of the things that the prophets had spoken. Now, I won't go over that again. I'm going to come to that matter in verse 26 later, this matter that it was necessary that the Messiah suffer. That this too is a part of what the prophets had taught concerning the Messiah. But for now, let's go to verse 27. Beginning with Moses, then to the rest of the prophets, he interpreted scripture to them, showing them that he, that is Jesus the Messiah, was at the center of everything the scriptures had taught. Now, let's make sure we're crystal clear about what Jesus is saying here. The statement starting with Moses and going on to the prophets, those lines are a reference to the Jewish canon, or in layman's terms, the Bible that the Jews used that they referred to as sacred scripture. So the Jewish Bible at the time of Jesus, and this has been demonstrated, is exactly equal to the 39 books of the Old Testament. Now, those books in the Catholic Bible, that is, the extra 7 books that you won't find in the Protestant Bible, those are books that we often call the Apocrypha. Well, those 7 books were not, and we know this, they were not a part of the Bible that Jesus used. So the books that many of us call the Old Testament is what Jesus was talking about when he said, the Old Testament, that is, Moses and the prophets. This has to be interpreted rightly, and when you do it, you will see that Jesus fulfills it. Now, that's the reason I like to refer to those 39 books, not as the Old Testament, but as the First Testament. See, I fear for many that by calling the First Testament the Old Testament, we have the mistaken belief that when Jesus came, the Old Testament became old, meaning it was no longer useful. So let me explain. Recently, one of my neighbors saw me outside and I was doing stuff, and he said, "Come over to my house. I'm going to show you a new motorcycle I just bought." So we walked over into his garage, and there was a brand new Harley Davidson, and I said, "Wow, that's a really, really nice bike." And he said, "That's not what I have in mind." And there it was in the front of his garage, a 1982 Honda CBX 1000cc inline six-cylinder, absolutely pristine, like the first day it stood on the showroom floor, utterly beautiful. I mean, I was gobsmacked. Now, I know if you're not into motorcycles, you're going to be wondering, what in the world's wrong with Neufeld? But if you're into motorcycles, I mean, you look it up. I was staring at a work of art, and I was drooling. And he said, "I thought you'd appreciate this." And we talked about everything about this bike. And I said, "What are you going to do with it?" And he said, "I'm hardly ever going to ride it. I'm just going to stare at it a lot." And I said, "When you stare at it, could you invite me over so we can both stare at it together?" Now, some of us, we treat the Old Testament that way. We think it's no longer relevant, but still it's a thing of beauty. It's old, it's out of date, and we've replaced it with a newer model and we never use it. Well, that's a wrong-headed view. It's what, you know, I want to get away from. And so I like to call these 39 books the First Testament. It's the introduction to the story of the Messiah, and we need the introduction to understand the final testament. Now, that said, we should read the First Testament and see the promise and the grace of the Messiah. And the thing brings me back to where I started. I mean, some of us, when reading the First Testament, and some of us preachers, when preaching the First Testament, we only see it as a series of morality tales rather than the messianic story. So let me explain. So you might consider Genesis 12. Abram, as he was called then, is called to leave his home and his family, and he's called to go to the place that God has called him. Not sure where that place was, only that God has called him from his comfortable surroundings to follow the call. And so we want to make that a morality tale. Will you, like Abram of old, also follow God when you're called to do something that takes you out of your comfort zone? You should be more like Abram, my friend. And then Moses hears the call to go back to Egypt and demand that Pharaoh let the people go. Moses said, "I'm not able to speak well, and my gifts are not well suited to my call." And we make that a morality tale. Are you like Moses, we ask, coming up with excuses, or will you believe that in spite of your lack of faith and your talents, that you'll trust God? Or are you like Joshua, ready to take the promised land? And are you like David, ready to take on the Goliaths in your life and even sling your stones at them? And are you like Jeremiah the prophet, ready to give an unpopular message, regardless of what that means? You know, over and over these stories we go, all morality tales, one morality tale after another. Can you trust God like Joseph did, even while he went to prison? Can you dare to be a Daniel and dare to stand alone? Can you be like Hezekiah the king, trusting God when the army of the powerful Assyrians stands outside of your city? Can you, or are you just a failure? Morality tale after morality tale, and in all that, we have no idea of how in the world any of this is even messianic. And the reason we don't see it is because we have not understood the First Testament for what it truly is, a story of grace that leads us to the coming of the great Messiah.
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2: The point of the First Testament was never meant to be a morality tale, but a messianic tale. You see, it's not that we need to be like Abram and leave our country. It is that a greater Abram has come, who left the splendors of heaven to bring the kingdom to us. It's not that we should be more like David and defeat the Goliaths in our lives. It really is that we can't defeat Goliath at all. He's far too great a warrior for us, and he will slay us. But God has appointed his anointed one, David, to slay him on our behalf and to set us free. It's not that we can dare to be a Daniel, but that God has appointed his prophet in the midst of our captivity to shut the mouths of lions and to bring us safely into his kingdom. You see, the First Testament is a story to be sure, but it is not what we have imagined. It is not about us identifying with Joseph, but identifying with his brothers who have all lost our way and would have died in the famine that had enveloped Canaan. But God sent his prophet Joseph, who remained faithful and who in his faithfulness saved his family from starvation and death. Jesus is the greater Joseph. He's the greater Moses, the greater Joshua, and he is David's greater son. He is the strong champion who fulfilled all the imperfect types that had gone before him. And so, yes, we are right to view Psalm 2 as a messianic psalm, for that is what it is. Do you remember what Psalm 2 predicts about David's greater son? Well, let me read a portion of it. Chapter 2, verses 7 to 12. I will tell you of the decree. The Lord said to me, "You are my son. Today I have begotten you. Ask of me, and I will make the nations your heritage and the ends of the earth your possession. You shall break them with a rod of iron and dash them in pieces like a potter's vessel. Now therefore, O kings, be wise. Be warned, O rulers of the earth. Serve the Lord with fear and rejoice with trembling. Kiss the Son, lest he be angry and you perish in the way, for his wrath is quickly kindled. Blessed are all who take refuge in him." Well, no doubt the two disciples, the ones going on the way back to Emmaus, the ones who were so devastated and crushed, as they had hoped and even fervently believed that Jesus was the fulfillment of Psalm 2. But that instead of dashing the nations to pieces like a potter's vessel, instead of showing his arm of strength, causing the nations to tremble before him, Pilate had put him to death with all the strength of the Roman military. I mean, who was crushed? Not Pilate, not Caesar, Jesus. Yeah, we would have thought that he was the Messiah, the fulfillment of the prophets, but there he was crucified on a cross. We are so disillusioned, we need to go home and try to figure out how to rebuild our ruined lives. And Jesus says, "Oh, foolish ones." And the word foolish means that they're unable to use their mental faculties to understand. And then he says, "You're slow of heart." He means you're slow to set your affections on all that the First Testament teaches about the redemptive work of God. Well, what have they missed? Well, let's use David as our example. I mean, after all, he's the easiest one to use, for he is, in his office as king, the forerunner of the Messiah. His throne, says the First Testament, is predictive of the ultimate and final throne of the Messiah. And what do we find of David? Well, yeah, we have already seen that the day will come when all the nations will tremble before the one who sits on David's throne. But that is not all the Old Testament teaches, hardly. Indeed, just so we make this matter easy, let's look at another messianic Psalm of David. And this one is Psalm 22, and it begins in verse 1. "My God, my God, why have you forsaken me? Why are you so far from saving me from the words of my groaning?" Well, that's an inauspicious beginning of a psalm. And of course, it's what Jesus quoted while he was on the cross. And then go to verses 7 and 8. "All who see me mock. They make mouths at me. They wag their heads. He trusts in the Lord. Let him deliver him. Let him rescue him, for he delights in him." Ah, yes. That was exactly fulfilled while Jesus was on the cross. And then further on in this plaintive psalm, verses 12 to 18. "Many bulls encompass me. Strong bulls of Bashan surround me. They open wide their mouths at me like a ravening and roaring lion. I am poured out like water and all my bones are out of joint. My heart is like wax. It is melted within my breast. My strength is dried up like a potsherd and my tongue sticks to my jaws. You lay me in the dust of death, for dogs encompass me. A company of evildoers encircles me. They have pierced my hands and feet. I can count all my bones. They stare and gloat over me. They divide my garments among them, and for my clothing they cast lots." Yeah, I know. All these things came to fruition. Psalm 22 really was played out in the crucifixion of Jesus. But lest we jump too quickly from Psalm 22 to the ultimate fulfillment while Jesus hung on the cross, allow yourself for a moment to apply this psalm where it

0: expected, is it, that the sufferings of David's greater son, of David's Lord, would suffer in such a way that would overshadow the sufferings of David? Why consider only Psalm 2 and never consider Psalm 22 or Psalm 41 and a host of other psalms that speak of the suffering of David? And that's what Jesus meant when he said, "O slow of heart, how like a runner whose feet are clogged in the mud, you move so slowly to embrace everything the scriptures say." And of course, as I said, using David as a forerunner of the Messiah is easy and natural. But you can use all the First Testament figures that way if you can refrain from making them into a morality tale. God has chosen his Savior, Joseph, to save his brothers from a great famine that was coming that would have wiped them out. But in order for Joseph to be such a great Savior, was it not necessary that he be sold into slavery and then later so falsely accused that he ended up in a dungeon? Are not the forerunners to the ultimate Savior the lesser Saviors, the one I'm talking about, the one whose lives prefigured the ultimate salvation from sin and death? Did not all of them suffer terribly before they effected their salvation? And that is why Isaiah's messianic prophecies are so complete. You see, he sees that not only will the Messiah reign in such a way that ultimately all the nations will beat their swords into plowshares, but Isaiah has so much more to say about the Messiah. For Isaiah knows the Messiah is also going to be the suffering servant. Isaiah 53:7-9. He was oppressed and he was afflicted, yet he opened not his mouth. Like a lamb that is led to the slaughter, and like a sheep that before its shearers is silent, so he opened not his mouth. By oppression and judgment he was taken away. And as for his generation, who considered that he was cut off out of the land of the living, stricken for the transgression of my people. And they made his grave with the wicked and with a rich man in his death, although he had done no violence and there was no deceit found in his mouth. Is that not what the two Emmaus disciples had just witnessed in Jerusalem? If they had even bothered to consider Psalm 2, Isaiah 2, but also Psalm 22 and Isaiah 53, they would have embraced the complete picture of the Messiah. Indeed, if they had only read Isaiah 53:7-9, but had they not also dared to read more, verse 10, then would they not have seen what should be next? Because Isaiah 53:10 says, "Yet it was the will of the Lord to crush him. He has put him to grief. When his soul makes an offering for guilt, he shall see his offspring. He shall prolong his days. The will of the Lord shall prosper at his hand." Yeah, it was the will of the Father to crush God the Son. Sorry for all my contemporaries who find that idea horrifying. The prophets didn't find it horrifying at all. That was the meaning of the cross. And Isaiah is not done. After being so crushed, he shall prolong his days. That is, the crushing of the Son is not the end of the story. Rather, it is the end of the beginning of an eternal story. Oh, slow of heart. Oh, how unwilling you have been to read the story of the Messiah and not read of suffering, to think only of victory and not of the dark road that must be walked before the victorious picture emerges. And that is what Jesus told those two men as they studied Scripture. Was it not necessary? The word necessary carries with it the thought of inevitability. You should have assumed the suffering, for God had already foretold these things. Indeed, that is the witness of the First Testament. Before the glory, before the ultimate victory, before the morning breaks, and before resurrection, there must be a cross. Indeed, what are you thinking? When the events of Jerusalem surprised you rather than fulfilled all your expectations, you should have believed not just your favorite scriptures, but all of Scripture. How foolish you have been not to take all of Scripture into consideration.
1: Thanks, John. And I'm wondering, if I ever only notice the parts of Scripture that comfort me and not those parts that are hard and confusing, what am I actually missing about who God is?
0: Yeah, I mean, we will read Scripture in the light of, the culture, the time in which we live. I mean, there's a German word, Zeitgeist, the spirit of the day. And I think many of us will never get further in our own Christian life than, you know, what we find in our culture. But somehow, reading all of it and understanding all of it, I mean, expands our horizon, and then we have a true biblical faith, which is the only kind of faith that is enduring. So I just encourage you, just keep at it and don't ignore it.

0: Paul didn't write to teach the churches something new. 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
1: Quiet wedding, my wife and I, because the minister had laryngitis.
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1: Summer is wedding season. Our three kids got married in the summer, as did Ramona and I. One reason is that the weather in Canada is more predictable. Well, at least that's the rumor. When we got married, it rained cats, dogs, and several large rodents. When our daughter got married, the rain came back for an encore. Umbrellas were the official wedding attire. But hey, two rainy weddings out of four ain't bad. Years ago, when I was learning to write fiction, someone told me that the perfect story begins with everything being peaceful, birds singing, children laughing. Then someone knocks on the door and everything changes. That's how weddings work, too. Cheryl discovered on her honeymoon that beautiful wedding shoes can be designed by medieval torturers. The blisters were so bad she wore flip-flops for the next 2 weeks. One photographer somehow managed to take hundreds of pictures without taking a single one of the bride's parents. That sort of mistake comes with its own lifetime warranty. Ouch. Another bride watched her wedding cake arrive in several boxes with no icing. She spent part of her wedding day decorating her own cake. One of my favorite stories happened during the exchange of rings. The minister whispered, "Where's the other ring?" The bride and groom smiled back, "We have no idea." Without missing a beat, the minister began talking about the symbolism of the wedding ring while sliding his own ring off his finger. The groom slipped it on and it got stuck halfway over the knuckle. Fortunately, the missing ring was later found on the sanctuary floor. I video recorded enough weddings to see members of the wedding party faint, a flower boy trip, then decide that crawling the entire length of the aisle was a better plan anyway. A dog wandered into one wedding, sat on the bride's train, and refused to leave. Someone threw the garter so enthusiastically that it landed on the chandelier. Two bridesmaids nearly started World War III trying to retrieve the thing. I still feel a little awkward just talking about it. Every wedding has at least one moment when someone whispers, "This wasn't in the rehearsal." And marriage is like that. Ceremonies last 20 minutes, more or less. The marriage is intended to last a lifetime. Investing in a wedding is fine, but investing in the marriage pays the best interest. Know each other well long before you say, "I do." It's two becoming one, devoted to one another in love, honoring the other above yourself. A perfect wedding lasts an afternoon. A faithful marriage lasts a lifetime. What matters isn't whether everything goes according to plan. It's whether you keep reaching for each other's hand when it doesn't go according to plan. Nobody stands at the altar expecting sickness, disappointment, financial stress, or the heartbreaking loss of a spouse. Yet every couple eventually discovers that love isn't proven to be the real deal when everything goes according to plan. 1 Corinthians 13 says, "Love bears all things, believes all things, hopes all things, endures all things." Maybe that's why imperfect weddings don't bother me much anymore. Rain eventually dries, cakes can be repaired, dresses washed, missing rings usually turn up. Even embarrassing stories become family legends. What really matters is that years later, you can look across the table, smile, and say, "I can't believe you said I do. I'd do it again in a heartbeat." And if your wedding isn't perfect, don't panic. Someday it'll become your favorite story, Unless, of course, the dog eats the cake, and then it will become everyone's favorite story.
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12: In a world that is shaking and looking for truth, Jesus is our rock. 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Jesus said, "Look at the fields, for they are already white for harvest." Learn more at whitefields.ca. Today, we're continuing our journey through Revelation 21, where John is given a breathtaking glimpse of the future God has prepared for His people. Last time, we heard about the new heaven and the new earth, and now John is shown the new Jerusalem, coming down from heaven like a bride, beautifully prepared for her husband. The imagery is incredible, and so, to lead us today, here's Pastor Garrett.
13: Revelation chapter 21, verse 9. Then one of the seven angels who had the seven bowls filled with the seven last plagues came to me and talked with me, saying, "Come, I will show you the bride and the Lamb's wife." And he carried me away in the spirit to a great and high mountain and showed me the great city, the holy Jerusalem, descending out of heaven from God, having the glory of God. Her light was like a most precious stone, like a jasper stone, clear as crystal. Also, she had a great and high wall with 12 gates and 12 angels at the gates and names written on them, which are the names of the 12 tribes of the children of Israel. Three gates on the east, three gates on the north, three gates on the south, and three gates on the west. Now the wall of the city had 12 foundations, and on them were the names of the 12 apostles of the Lamb. And he who talked with me had a gold reed to measure the city, its gates, and its wall. The city is laid out as a square, its length as great as its breadth. And he measured the city with the reed 12,000 furlongs. Its length, breadth, and height are equal. Then he measured its wall 144 cubits according to the measure of a man, that is, of an angel. The construction of its wall was of jasper, and the city was pure gold like clear glass. The foundations of the wall of the city were adorned with all kinds of precious stones. The first foundation was jasper, the second sapphire, the third chalcedony, the fourth emerald, the fifth sardonyx, the sixth sardius, the seventh chrysolite, the eighth beryl, and the ninth topaz, the tenth chrysoprase, and the 11th jacinth, and the 12th amethyst. The 12 gates were 12 pearls. Each individual gate was one pearl. And the street of the city was pure gold, like transparent glass. But I saw no temple in it, for the Lord God Almighty and the Lamb are its temple. The city had no need of the sun or the moon to shine in it, for the glory of God illuminated it. The Lamb is its light. And the nations of those who are saved shall walk in its light, and the kings of the earth shall bring glory and honor into it. Its gates shall not be shut at all by day. There shall be no night there. And they shall bring the glory and the honor of the nations into it. But there shall by no means enter it anything that defiles or causes an abomination or a lie, but only those who are written in the Lamb's book of life. Well, in Revelation chapter 21, verse 9 to 27, we get this picture of what heaven looks like. And God hasn't left everything up to our imagination and certainly not to our speculation. He's given us an idea of what's there, what it'll be like. In the book of Colossians, chapter 3, verse 1 and 2 says, "If then you were raised with Christ, seek those things which are above, where Christ is, sitting at the right hand of God. Set your mind on things above." Or one translation probably says better, "Set your affection on things above, and not on earthly things." The word there to set your minds upon, it means, like as I said in some translation, affection, or to be engaged in an active investigation. Now, if you're going to propose to your girlfriend and propose that she be your wife, if you want that to be a surprise, you're going to have to investigate a little bit. You're going to have to figure out what size of finger does she have? How big does the ring need to be? And I remember having to steal away one of Kara's rings in order to take it to the jeweler and then to get it back in time that she never suspected anything. Now, if you're very, very type A and not very laid back, the truth is she knows that you're going to engage before you do, right? But if she's laid back enough, you might be able to sneak a ring away and go get it sized and bring it back in time. It takes active intentionality on your part, an active investigation. You've got to set your mind on something. It's not something that you just simply say, "Well, I think we'll just figure it out when we get there." You know, that works for some things in life. It doesn't work well with relationships, just to figure it out when we get there. And for some, that's how they view heaven. Maybe they even say, "I don't really think we should focus on it too much. You know, we'll just figure it out when we get there." It doesn't work when you're traveling either, to just kind of say, I have no clue where we're going. I just know I'll kind of figure it out when I get there. Sometimes it can be exciting, but it's the surprise that makes it exciting, I suppose, not the set destination. And in this case, when it comes to eternity, you want your destination set. And we take a look at heaven here. We see this picture of heaven, and we're told in verse 9 that the same angel that had the seven last plagues filled or the seven bowls filled with the last plagues, came to John and said to him, "I will show you the bride, the Lamb's wife." Now, at the beginning of verse 9, it says, "then." These timing words in Revelation are important. Timing words are so important. Revelation has taught us a bit of a chronology. And even though Jesus said to his disciples, "You don't know the day or the hour that I'm going to set up my kingdom," it doesn't mean that the Bible never uses terms of chronology. It certainly does. And here we see another one. Then, at the beginning of chapter 21, we saw now. throughout chapter 20 and chapter 19, we see these words after these things, and then, and now, and it gives us this chronology of events that Jesus has returned. He's returned with his church. He set up a 1,000-year kingdom, threw Satan into a pit. At the end of the 1,000 years, he throws Satan into the lake of fire or hell. And now John has gotten this picture of heaven. In the first 8 verses of chapter 21, John was given a little bit of a picture of the spiritual state of heaven. Remember, there's no more crying, no more tears, because there's no more sin, there's no murderers, no sexually immoral, no sorcerers, no idolaters, none of that stuff there. And now he gives us a physical description of heaven in these next verses. Now, make no mistake, it's important to catch, this is real. Heaven is real, and this description here is real. It's not merely symbolic. Now, anytime we approach Scripture, we've got to acknowledge that there are symbols involved, kind of like the tabernacle or the temple that Israel set up. There were symbols involved, you know, the Passover lamb represented Jesus Christ, but the tabernacle was also real. If you have questions about whether the tabernacle was real, you can ask Moses about that. Remember, Moses went in there and he came out with such glory on his face, they made him put on a veil when he came out. So you can ask Moses, Moses, did you really wear a veil? Like, isn't that a lady's item of clothing and you wore a veil? They made me do it. You can ask Moses whether it was real or not. But every indication in the text suggests that this is real, though there are symbols involved. Now, an early heresy of Christianity called Gnosticism sought to spiritualize this whole thing. In fact, this whole chapter, they sought to kind of keep up in heaven while earth below is destroyed. You remember the Gnostics, they believed that anything physical is innately evil and must be destroyed in the end, and only things that are spiritual are of any value or worth. And of course, that guided their interpretations. Some Christians interpret this chapter in a similar way today. They want to keep heaven up there, and they want to just see earth destroyed down below. But this tells us about the New Jerusalem. We're told about the New Jerusalem in verse 10, that John saw that great city descending out of heaven from God. Heaven is coming to earth is the very specific detailed picture that we're being given, that which was prepared for us, an eternal home for God's people, is coming down to earth. And the best thing of all is we'll be with him. We'll be with him. Now, what's in a city? Well, what's normally in a city? We find buildings, we find streets, things to do, things to eat. That's my favorite thing about visiting a city, actually, is, you know, when we go to Jerusalem, my favorite thing is to go down on Jaffa Street at the intersection of Ben Yehuda and Jaffa Street and just sit at a cafe. Cafe Hillel sits right there, and you can sit out on the patio and you can watch the people and you can listen to the music in the courtyard and all the tourists that look totally lost, you know, and you just watch them and you're a part of it and to talk to the people there and to fool around with the few little Hebrew or Arabic words that I know and try to communicate with people. And it's one of my favorite things to do when I'm in a different city. And one of my favorite things to try their foods, to eat another shawarma, not because I need one, but because I'm leaving in a day or two and I should have another one before I do. So and the city here that's described, it's very real. And in fact, the word city is used 11 times just in the last 2 chapters, and it's to describe the walls and the streets and the gates and the foundations and the social activity, trees, a river, and the presence of God. Do you know that the Bible clearly promises that we will eat and drink in heaven? We will. You'll be there and you'll eat and drink, and I can't imagine that the food is going to disappoint you there. No matter whether you like spicy food or not, you'll be able to eat spicy food when you're there, I'm sure. But I do know this. I do know that we'll eat and drink when we're there. And God's giving us this picture. He's speaking in physical terms relating to physical people what heaven is going to be like and what to look forward to. And just imagine for a second, imagine the people that you're going to see when you're there. Imagine the people you get to see. You know, a son maybe that you never got to see grow up. You know, or your grandpa. You know, I don't even remember what my grandpa looks like. I'm going to have to ask around. Where is he? Where's my grandpa? He died when I think I was 4 years old, and other than the pictures, I wouldn't be able to spot him. I wouldn't be able to recognize his walk, you know, from behind. I wouldn't see him, and I don't know that he would recognize me. But think of the people that we're going to get to see. C.S. Lewis called our current world the Shadowlands, because this world, this life, is just a shadow of the better things. It's a shadow of the things to come. It's just a shadow of the real thing that we're waiting for. We've never seen Earth like it was created to be. And if we look around, this is the amazing thing, is that if we look around at this broken down version of what Earth is supposed to be, we still find joy. We still find pleasure. We find something so pleasurable, we get addicted to them. That's in this broken down world. We find relationships that grab hold of our hearts that we can never let go of. And that's in a broken down world with broken down people. What's the new earth going to be like when everything is made new, when we're made new with it? In verse 11, we read about the city as it descends down, having the glory of God. And her light was like a most precious stone, like a jasper stone. And notice John is first impressed as he sees the city. He's impressed with her light, the glory of God. It's like a jasper stone. And jasper stones, I'm told, can come in a variety of colors. The rarest of all is the clear one. Some commentators think this might actually be describing a diamond. But I do also read that jaspers, on very rare occasions, come in clear. And what we're told here is that the light is as jasper stone. It's clear as crystal. And we're given this picture of the glory of what John sees. And you know, when I think about the broken down present world and the glory of what John sees, it reminds me that God doesn't throw junk away. Just because man misused his creation and sinned and it brought brokenness into this world and a curse into this world, he doesn't just throw it away. He doesn't repurpose. He doesn't just merely repurpose things either. Now, I don't want to offend some of you that are, you know, super crafty and take pride in your repurposing abilities. I looked it up and found that you can repurpose, you know, pallets and turn them into tables. And I saw one of them, and it wasn't like they took the wood off the pallet and turned it into a table. It was just the pallet. And I thought, man, that's amazing. I have a 50-50 chance that my coffee's going to land on something or just fall straight through it. Incredible. And then I saw another one, and you guys have probably seen this one. It's been popular for a while. The toilet flower garden. Right? You guys have seen that in a front yard or something? You've never seen it. That one's been around since before repurposing was popular. I don't know who thought of it to start out with. But you know what? In my opinion, I just say, you know, keep the toilet and the flower garden, the flower garden. If you're done with the toilet, just throw it away. There doesn't need to be a flower garden. You know, but the great thing about us is God doesn't repurpose us and then we're like, oh, look, a toilet with flowers in it. He redeems us. He redeems us and he restores us. That's how God works with us. That's what he's going to do with this world around us. He makes us new. He doesn't just throw us out because sin has broken us, because sin has crushed us. He makes us new. He redeems. He turns my mess into part of his glorious plan. You might say, well, he couldn't have that great a plan for me, you know, because I'm just, or I've done this, or I'm dirty, I'm filthy, I've got blood on my hands. His grace is deeper than the ocean is. His love is of an endless supply, and there's no heart that's too dark for his light to shine into. In fact, you know, that's where his light shines the brightest oftentimes. It's in the darkness and in the dark hearts. I love what John Newton said, the writer of Amazing Grace. He was once a slave trader, a captain of a ship that transported slaves across the sea and later became a Christian, even a pastor. And he wrote, "I am not what I ought to be. I am not what I want to be. I am not what I hope to be in another world, but still, I am not what I once used to be." And our hope of heaven, in this moment, our hope of heaven will be fully realized, and we'll see what we've waited for this whole time, and we will see who God created us to be. Look again now at verse 12. It says, "Also she had a great and high wall. John is amazed by the height of the wall of this city. And he sees 12 gates and 12 angels at the gates and names written on them, which are the names of the 12 tribes of Israel. And notice here, the gates are named after the 12 tribes of Israel. God has not forgotten about Israel, and he did not replace Israel with the church. Even in eternity, there will be a memorial to the people of God that he chose. And it was up to his sovereignty. I don't understand it. The Bible says he didn't pick them because they're so righteous, and he didn't pick them because they're so mighty. He picked them because he loves them. And so he picked them. And even in eternity, he remembers them and has this memorial to them. As we walk into heaven, we'll see those names, the 12 tribes of Israel, on the gates. And here's kind of how the city is arranged. Verse 13 says there's three gates on the east side, three gates on the north side, three gates on the south side, and three gates on the west side. Now the wall of the city had 12 foundations, and on them were the names of the 12 apostles of the Lamb. The 12 apostles are here. We sometimes bring up the conversation of, well, who's going to be there in Judas's place? Is it going to be, will it be the Apostle Paul, or will it be Matthias? And you know what? I don't think we're going to care when we're there. And I don't think Paul's going to care, nor Matthias. You know, John sees this and he doesn't say, oh, look, there's my name. It's in front of Peter's. He used to talk like that about Peter, but he doesn't say anything about his name even. He just says, there's the 12 apostles. Names on the foundations. And just as God chose to make himself known through the nation of Israel, and he used prophets to proclaim Christ's coming, he chose 12 apostles to share about the amazing message of a resurrected man, a resurrected God-man named Jesus Christ, and those apostles took it around the world. He chose them for that. And now their names are in the foundations of the wall. And then verse 15. And he who talked with me had a gold reed to measure the city, its gates, and its wall. The city is laid out as a square. Its length is as great as its breadth. And he measured the city with the reed, 12,000 furlongs. Its length, breadth, and height are equal. We're even given the architectural dimensions of this city. And what we're told is that in length, the city is 1,500 miles long. In width, it's 1,500 miles wide. And in breadth or depth, it's 1,500 miles. It's 1,500 miles high. It seems to give us the picture of a cube. Some people think maybe it's a pyramid, possibly. Possibly, but we know the width, the length, the height, everything, it's the same. It's 1,500 miles. Now, that's the distance, because you're thinking about this today. You might have calculated it or Googled it today. That's the distance from Calgary to Mexico, 1,500 miles. It's also the distance from Vancouver Island to Winnipeg. And so it's you get an idea of the proportion of this city. It's from Vancouver Island all the way to Winnipeg, and it's Calgary all the way down to Mexico. And not only is it that wide and that long, it's also that tall up into the sky. And so you can see, like, John, he's blown away when he sees this. And there's this incredible light, like crystal, coming off of the city, this clear light. And he's amazed at how high the walls are. He's amazed at how high this city is. It's about the same size as the moon, actually, but in a square shape. We're told in verse 17, then he measured its wall. Remember the great and high wall that he's amazed by? And it measures 144 cubits. That's 216 feet. And we're not exactly sure from the wording if what he's saying there is that the wall is 1,500 miles, and inside is the city, or if he's saying on the outside of a 1,500-mile high city, there's a 144-cubit wall going around the outside. But we know 144 cubits, it's 216 feet. If he's not measuring the height of the wall, he's measuring the depth of it. It's like a 21-story building being laid down on its side, and that would be the width of the walls if that's how he's describing it. And John's impressed with the construction materials used for the wall. Not just the size of it, he's impressed with the materials that are used. Verse 18 says, the construction of its wall was of jasper, and the city was pure gold, like clear glass. The foundations of the wall of the city were adorned with all kinds of precious stones. The first foundation was jasper, the second sapphire, the third chalcedony, the fourth emerald, the fifth sardonyx, the sixth sardius, the seventh chrysolite, the eighth beryl, the ninth topaz, the tenth chrysoprase, the 11th jacinth, and the 12th amethyst. And John, he's seeing all these jewels in the wall. He's seeing what these walls are made of, and he's impressed with it, of course. And none of those things diminish the beauty of the gates. Look at the gates. If you didn't catch it the first time we read through, the 12 gates were 12 pearls. Each individual gate was of one pearl. Now, if those gates are big enough for anybody to walk through, let alone as tall as the walls, those are some humongous pearls, aren't they? Maybe you hear that and you say, that's impossible. You know, how would an oyster ever get one of those out? You think that's crazy. Well, God made these pearls. These are handmade by God himself. If you have a pearl necklace and you think, how in the world could those pearls be so big? You should be asking the question, how in the world are my pearls so small, honey? But these are huge. These are huge, and God made these, and they're meant to impress. And I have no doubt that on the one hand, our value, our currency in heaven is not going to be measured the same way. We're not going to be like, wow, I'm going to grab one of those and stick it in my pocket when the angel's not looking, you know. We're not going to be like that when we're there. But I have no doubt that God is using these terms and this description and these building materials to show us the incredible worth of heaven, and yet we haven't even really got to the real worth yet.
12: What an incredible picture John has given us. A city unlike anything we've ever seen, built with beauty, purpose, and the glory of God himself. But as amazing as the walls, gates, and precious stones are, there's something even more important about this city. And that's what we'll discover when we continue in Revelation 21. Next time, we'll look at what makes this place truly different and why there's no need for a temple, a sun, or a moon. 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
2: Most people who have gone through deep suffering have a knowledge and a wisdom others of us lack. Why? Because they learned on the bed of affliction. There is a message that God communicates in suffering itself.
3: Job was at his lowest moment, and when his friends showed up to comfort him, they did little more than compound his predicament. Round after round of counsel, and none of it touched the real ache of his suffering. Well, today on Insight for Living, Chuck Swindoll brings us to this precarious moment. Along the way, he'll show us that even long-winded speeches from well-meaning friends can stumble onto something true. As this final voice winds down, Job started to view God's character in a significant way. Chuck begins with prayer.
2: Wonderful reminder, our Father, to know that you stayed up all night planning this meeting, that you neither slumber nor sleep, that you've never met a moment when you were tired, you've never come to the end of your rope, and how patient and gracious you have been to us who frequently find ourselves there, how good you are to us, how gracious, giving us what we don't deserve, restoring us even when we resist your hand in our lives. Thank you, Father, for pursuing us when we weren't even looking for you, and for bringing peace when we were in the midst of such deep need. You are good all the time. Forgive us for comparing you to anyone we've ever known, or somehow thinking that there is something a lot like you in us, for apart from Christ, we are of all people most miserable. Left to ourselves, we would make a royal mess of our lives. We come today to learn and to grow and to worship, and for a change, not to be preoccupied with ourselves, some image in a mirror, some reputation we're trying to polish. Thank you that you are not impressed. Thank you for interrupting our world with reminders on occasion of our own limitations and weaknesses. It's as if you reach down and touch us. And whatever you touch, you change. Thank you, Father, for watching over us even when we don't know where to look for danger. Thank you for those in uniform who have the unenviable task of protecting their country. Heroic women and men who serve the cause of freedom. Give our president great guidance. These are threatening days. The Congress is divided. the people are unsure. We need you to intervene and to touch us there. Lord, for this moment now in time, we pray that you will put your hand upon different lives represented in this room. And some who couldn't make it today, for whatever reason, we pray that you will visit us with a fresh touch, your presence and your encouragement. Awaken us, free us, give us reminders that you do all things well. In the name of Jesus, we pray these things, and all God's people said, Amen.
3: 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Chuck titled today's message, Another Long-Winded Monologue.
2: On top of Elihu's message to Job are three other friends who have taken far too long to say much too little to Job, who could have taught them all. And then Elihu, on the heels of everyone else, Eliphaz three times, Bildad three times, Zophar twice, and Job answering each one, you'll remember along the way, Elihu has waited, and then finally when he talks, you wonder why, honestly. Six chapters. So this is a... He gave him the whole load, I guess we could say. Rather than getting bogged down into needless detail, let's sort of slide our way along with Elihu, with apologies. Here's my take on what he has to say. Let me give you several observations. First, he delivers four speeches. Let me say secondly, his message contains two very fine points. First, God disciplines a person to turn him from the error of his ways. God disciplines a person to turn him or to turn her from the error of their ways. Second, God governs justly. He's fair. And the major theme of all that Elihu has to say is a good theme. God is sovereign. He is not only good all the time, he is in control all the time. He is sovereign and he doesn't explain himself, nor should he feel obligated to. Third, neither Job nor his counselors answer Elihu at any point. These chapters run uninterrupted. There's no question and answer. There's no response. There's no dialogue. It's all a monologue. It's a long-winded monologue. Interestingly about Elihu, unlike the others, it says four times at the beginning of his talk that he's angry. In fact, it says that he's burning with anger. Did you catch that when I read that earlier? Verse 2, the anger of Elihu burned. Against Job, his anger burned. Verse 3, his anger burned against his three friends. Verse 5, his anger burned as he spoke. Remember when you've spoken and you were angry? All of us can remember. Almost without exception, we said things we wish we hadn't said. We said more than we wish we would have said. We regret things that fell from our lips, especially if we were burning with anger. It's kind of a momentary out of control verbal condition. And that's Elihu. We're told a little of his background. You can check it for yourself. In verse 2 and verse 6, we're told where he's from and what family he's come from. And we're told he's younger. Did you get that? Verse 6. I am young in years, and you are old. Therefore, I was shy and afraid to tell you what I think. Ever been in that situation? Sure, most of us have. You're around those who are wiser, those who have more years on you. And we all have learned over the years that we need to respect those who are older. I think his words speak of intimidation. He's reluctant to speak. He's even, as he says, fearful. But he does make a good comment, because he's listened to those other gray heads. And he says in verse 9, 32:9, the abundant in years may not be wise, nor may elders understand justice. True, huh? In other words, years may cause you to listen closely, but you may not necessarily hear great wisdom just because a person is older. That's why I like the verse 18 of chapter 32. I'm full of words. He's also full of himself when you get to reading what he has to say. He's younger. He's rash. Let me suggest that he made four very real mistakes when he decided to talk. First, he took too long getting started. You know how we'll say to someone we know real well, like somebody in our family, get to the point. You know how you'll do that? Or what is it you're trying to say? Second, he comes across as pompous. He comes across as pompous. How do we come across as pompous? He leaves little room for response. He states his opinion with too much dogmatism. He sees himself as the final authority. He preaches. Let me give you a tip. It's helpful if you just leave the preaching to me. Okay? Let me take the hits. If it's one-on-one or one-on-a-few, don't preach. If it's with your kids, don't preach. If it's with your partner in life, don't preach. If it's with your boss or somebody who works for you, don't preach. Preaching isn't appropriate in small group settings. And he forgets that. The third thing, he states what Job already knew. He brought nothing new out. That's why Job never responds. And fourth mistake, he never acknowledges that he doesn't know for sure. There's something refreshing about someone who has the floor, who's willing to say, I really don't know all that I should know about this. But it's wonderful when you're around someone who has a wealth of knowledge, but you hear them say, I'm not the final word. I do not care what authority you are, how long you've studied in the field, how many initials are after your name, what degrees you have earned and worked hard for, you are not the final word. You are still a learner. And the most intelligent are the most teachable. We still are learning. I learn from virtually every person I'm around. Every intern we've ever worked with, I've learned something valuable from the intern. Hopefully they picked up some things as well. Elihu's not a learner. Elihu's busy with that long index finger bouncing against the sternum of Job, and probably never himself had one boil. Job's covered with them. Don't be the Pope, Elihu. Learn from this man. Well, the first speech, he begins in chapter 32 and ends it at the end of chapter 33, and there's a couple of things in it I think are worth mentioning. He speaks first to all the men, verses 6 to 14, then he speaks to Job, 15 to 22, and then he continues on speaking to Job and finally gets to his point. It takes him forever, but he finally gets to a point, verse 13 of chapter 33. Why do you complain against him? H is capitalized appropriately. It refers to God, Job. Why do you complain against God that he does not give an account of all his doings? Indeed, God speaks once or twice, yet no one notices it. In good Hebrew poetry, he says once, yea, twice. Sometimes it'll say six, yea, seven. So he's saying God speaks in a couple of ways. First, verse 15, in a dream or a vision. If you like marking your Bible, put a little one there. That's the first way God speaks. At least he did in those days. And put a little two by verse 19. Man is also chastened with pain on his bed. God speaks when you're sick, when you're laid aside with unceasing complaint in his bones, describing the pain of life, so that his life loathes bread and his soul favorite food. His flesh wastes away from sight, and his bones, which were not seen, stick out. It's a picture of going hungry and being so sick you don't even want to eat. Then his soul draws near to the pit, thinks he's going to die, and his life to those who bring death. Then he refers to a very interesting observation, a mediating angel. Now look closely. He says, God speaks in a dream and a vision in the night, verse 15. And he also speaks even in the pain. There is a message that God communicates in suffering itself. Most people who have gone through deep suffering have a knowledge and a wisdom others of us lack. Why? Because they learned on the bed of affliction. And then how do we get the message from God to us? Well, Elihu suggests, look closely, verse 23, there is an angel as mediator for man. One out of 1,000. I think you may have never seen this before. I confess, I don't remember ever reading this before. They're rare. 1 in 1,000, we would say. To remind a man what is right for him, let him be gracious to him and say, deliver him from going down to the pit. And he delivers him from death. Let his flesh, verse 25, become fresher than in youth. Let him return to the days of his youthful vigor. Then he will pray to God and he will accept him, capital H. God will accept him and he may see his face with joy, may restore his right.

Could it be that there is a mediating angel? John Hartley, in his book, The Book of Job, writes, Elihu teaches that there is a heavenly intercessor who takes up the sufferer's case. This helper is an angel who functions as a mediator, one who will help whomever God is afflicting for disciplinary reasons. The identity of this mediating angel is uncertain. Elihu is also countering Eliphaz's position that there's no holy one to whom Job may turn for help. Elihu says that there is a special angel who works for the redemption of the afflicted. The phrase one among a thousand is taken by some to mean this mediating angel is a very special heavenly creature. In Elihu's teaching, this special angel works for the restoration of those who have strayed from the right way. How about that? Now, before I go on, let me caution here. God no longer speaks in dreams and visions. I think there are times we learn things while suffering. I certainly believe in the ministering spirits who are the angels who carry out God's bidding and sometimes even carry God's message. Most often they are invisible. We cannot hear them. We cannot see them. We cannot touch them. Though they can manifest themselves in human form and have done so. Hebrews 13 suggests that. I think these mediating angels, if in fact there are such, are rare. I think they carry his message. Now, we have now the Holy Spirit who takes the Word of God and reveals truth to us from the Scriptures. So be careful about guiding your life with dreams and visions, okay? I always get a little nervous when a fellow Christian says, oh, I had a vision, and God told me to tell you. I go, oh, whoa. I mean, I may not do that, but you need to know. Down inside, I'm going, oh, brother. You know, like this gal that saw the face of Jesus in an enchilada, you know. I see Snoopy in an enchilada. Doesn't mean Snoopy's there. I see him in clouds and all of that. That's nonsense. That's crazy-making stuff. Don't fall into that. You go there, I can take you to Zipville, where you'll find out all kinds of other things, and you will have no way of knowing it wasn't God. Because I say it's a vision and he told me. People tell me God told me so-and-so. I say, is he baritone or bass? And they don't like it when you ask him that because it sounds like you don't believe God is miraculous. I believe he's miraculous. I believe he can do whatever he wishes to do. I just know he's limited the truth to his word. And I'm satisfied with that. When we exhaust the Scriptures, then we can look for other sources. But we have a lifetime in which we cannot even exhaust one page of Scripture. But in those days, before the Bible was complete, God gave his message through dreams and visions. And he spoke in the midst of the pain with mediating angels communicating. And Job, God's speaking to you in this. Are you hearing what he has to say? Interestingly, Job doesn't answer. The second speech begins in chapter 34. Elihu is pleading for his audience. Maybe he's seeing Job drift a little, kind of like Eutychus. Hear my words, you wise men, verse 2. Listen to me, you who know, for the ear tests words as the palate tastes food. He says it again in verse 16. If you have understanding, hear this. Listen to the sound of my words. Now he speaks only to Job until he gets to verse 33. Then he waits. It sounds like a pause. In 34:33, if you'll turn there, shall he recompense on your terms because you have rejected it? For you must choose and not I. Therefore, declare what you know. And I think he waits. And Job doesn't speak. Why doesn't Job answer? He's been there before. I don't mean this to sound wrong or to be ugly, but not every person needs an answer. You just let them go on. And you don't owe them an explanation. You don't need to give

0: them proof of something? Job doesn't even answer Elihu here. So Elihu gets a little ticked, and he ends with a rather strong and firm word regarding repentance, and he now takes up the cause of the other counselors who were blaming Job at every turn, and that continues through chapter 35. I realize we're covering a lot of territory. I'm aware of that. Trust me, you're not missing a lot. 35 is a lot of 34. 34 is a lot of 14 and 12 and 9 and 7. It's the same old sing-song given in other words, but Elihu has nothing fresh to offer, and so Job doesn't answer him. In fact, Elihu ends by insulting Job at the end of chapter 35, which is this third speech you may recall in our outline. At the end of it, he sort of levels Job. Verse 13 of chapter 35, surely God will not listen to an empty cry, implying Job's cries are empty. Nor will the Almighty regard it. How much less when you say you do not behold him? The case is before him. You must wait for him. You hear the preaching? And now, because he has not visited in his anger, nor has he acknowledged transgression well, so Job opens his mouth emptily. He multiplies words without knowledge. That's really insulting to say it like that. Eugene Peterson gets the idea when he paraphrases, Job, you talk sheer nonsense, nonstop nonsense. That's the way he ends. And then he goes to his fourth message. And Job patiently waits for him to finish. But you know what? When you get toward the end of Elihu's speech, he gets back on target. In fact, chapter 36 and into 37, he covers four bases. Listen to them. They all make sense. First, God watches over the righteous. If the righteous commit a transgression, he lets them know they've done wrong. If they respond to the rod of discipline, he restores them. If they don't, they suffer the consequences. That's awfully good theology. One man suggests that chapter 36 is the best theology in the book of Job thus far. And he may very well be right.
1: What a picture of our God, watching over us, correcting us when we wander, restoring us when we respond. That's the God Job is beginning to see, even in the middle of his pain. This is Insight for Living, and there's much more that Chuck Swindoll wants to show us in this comprehensive study about Job, a man of heroic endurance. Maybe you've been listening today and projecting your own story onto Job's. Well, here's the lingering lesson. God sees you, and he cares for you. Yes, the same God who governs the heaven is attentive to all the details of our lives. His compassion brings comfort to all of us, because we all have our own story to tell. And sometimes our story includes suffering. Along those lines, we want to point you to our featured resource today. 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I'm Bill Meyer. 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
10: Please turn with me as we look at heaven in the book of Revelation. These are chapters 4 and 5 and chapters 21 and 22. Because these images are repeated, and that's why I'm summarizing it today in this one message, four chapters. Look with me at the first two verses of chapter 4. John said, I looked, and there before me was a door standing open in heaven. And there before me was a throne in heaven with someone sitting on it. Beloved, let me tell you at the outset, this is not a throne like a piece of furniture that you see the monarchs of the earth sitting on. That is not what it is. This throne is a symbol of the power and the strength and the authority and the God being in control of everything. The good news is, when you decide to take yourself off the throne of your heart and put the Lord Jesus Christ on the throne of your heart, He comes in with power, He comes in with strength, He comes in with might, He comes in to take over and give you joy in the midst of difficulties. And the book of Revelation shows us that the throne of God is that fixed center of the universe. The throne of God is that immovable point of reference for all times and space. The throne of God is that place of authority and power and strength. It's the centrality of all that is. It is the center of His rule of the universe. The Bible talks about three heavens. Three heavens. The first heaven the Bible talks about is the domain of Satan, where Satan dwells. In the book of Ephesians, chapter 6, verse 12, Paul said, for our struggle is not against flesh and blood, but against what? Spiritual forces of evil. Where? In the heavenly. That is the first heaven. That's the domain of Satan. And praise God, when Jesus returned, that is the first thing He's going to destroy. The second heaven is the stellar heaven, which we call the universe. You see those pictures and photographs that comes taken by the Hubble Space Telescope? That's the second heaven. But the third heaven sometimes is referred to as paradise. In 2 Corinthians 12:2, Paul was privileged to be taken into that third heaven. He saw things he can't even describe, he couldn't verbalize, but to make it worse, God said to him, you are not allowed to talk about this. And he said, I was not permitted to even talk about it. But the third heaven is not the future heaven. It's not the eternal heaven. You see, the moment a believer die, the moment we die, we go to the third heaven where Jesus is now. In 2 Corinthians 5:8, it says, absence from the body is present with the Lord. The third heaven is not the eternal heaven. The third heaven is not the new heaven that John was privileged to see in the book of Revelation. God took him and let him see the eternal heaven, the ultimate heaven, the new heaven. And in Revelation chapter 4, John sees Jesus, our great high priest, having the appearance of jasper and carnelian. What is that? Well, the jasper is a diamond-like white stone. And it symbolizes the glory of Jesus. The carnelian is a blood red stone symbolizing the blood of Jesus, the sacrifice that He made on the cross. And these two stones were worn by the high priest in the Old Testament. These stones symbolize the beginning and the end, the Alpha and the Omega, the first and the last. And surrounding the throne is a rainbow, which is a reminder of God's faithfulness. You remember back in Genesis chapter 9, after the flood, God saved Noah and the ark, and then He said, this rainbow is a sign of my faithfulness, that I will not destroy the earth by flood again. But when you and I see a rainbow, we see half a circle. But what John sees in that eternal heaven is he sees a full circle rainbow, and it is encircling the throne of God. Why? Because it tells us that God is eternal, and He has no beginning, and He has no end. When we get to heaven, we're going to see Jesus, our great high priest. The high priest does two things. He offers intercessions on behalf of the people, and He offers sacrifices on behalf of the people, and Jesus did both in His own body. Think about this. Even at this moment, Jesus is interceding on your behalf with the Father. And if you really want to get a glimpse of what Jesus is doing as our high priest interceding with the Father, read chapter 17 of the Gospel of John. It gives you a glimpse of that high priestly prayer when he prayed on behalf of the disciples. He even prayed on our behalf back then. He said, I don't pray only for them, but for those who also will come and believe in me. That is how our high priest is interceding. But the Bible also said that we are priests. We are priests. And what do we offer? God. Romans 12 tells us that we offer God our bodies for the Holy Spirit to indwell in our bodies. Surrender to Him our natural desires and our sins, that we die daily to sin. We offer our bodies to be used for the glory of Jesus. Amen belongs here. In Hebrews 13:15 said, we are to continually offer to God the sacrifice of praise. What does that mean? Singing a couple of songs on Sunday morning? Is that it? No. That we live 24/7 reflecting the praise and the honor and the glory that is due to God. There's another picture of this eternal heaven I don't want you to miss. It's a magnificent picture. It says around that throne of the power and the authority of our God, there are 24 elders. Now, you have to understand the whole book of Revelation. I've told you this before. I'll say it again. There are a lot of symbolism, and you've got to understand the symbolism in the context of the Scripture. Here, the number 24 is symbolic. Symbolic of what? It represents the 12 tribes of Israel. That's the Old Testament. And the 12 disciples of Jesus. That's the New Testament. What does that mean? It means that in heaven, the heavenly church, when we all get to heaven, is going to be made up of saints from the Old and the New Testament. The Old Testament believers looked forward by faith, just like Abraham, who anticipated the day of the coming of Christ by faith. Not all of the Jews are going to be saved, but those who looked forward by faith to the cross of Jesus Christ, they were saved and they are in heaven. Just like not everybody goes to church is going to be saved. And so in the New Testament, we look back by faith at the cross and we are saved. And the saints from the Old and the New Testament together make up the church of Jesus Christ in heaven. And we're all going to bow to Him, represented in those 24 elders. Listen, in the midst of this awesome scene. Yes, awesome. You can say awesome with me. Yeah. It's a visible demonstration of the power of God. How? From the throne came flashes of lightning and rolling of thunder. But we also see the seven torches of fire. What are they? They represent the sevenfold ministry of the Holy Spirit. You say, Michael, how do you know that? Way back in the Old Testament, in the book of Isaiah chapter 11, verse 2, the Bible lists all the sevenfold ministry of the Holy Spirit. What are they? His comforting presence, His wisdom, understanding, counsel, might, knowledge, and the fear of the Lord. And when you and I yield to the Holy Spirit and surrender to the Holy Spirit to reign and rule in our lives, He produces these characteristics in us. And the next image that John gives us is that of the sea of crystal, verse 6 of chapter 4. The sea of crystal symbolizes the truth of the Word of God. God's truth is so vast and so pure, like the great sea of crystal. That's what John is saying here. But you know, Satan is a counterfeiter. Satan takes truth from the Word of God and he twists it. And he gives it a twist. And he turns it into a lie. Satan takes the truth about the crystal in heaven, symbolizing the purity of the truth of the Word of God. And he turns it into a deceptive pseudoscience called crystal power. Have you heard that? Crystal healing? But look at the worship in heaven. John describes the four angelic creatures who have many eyes. That is symbolizing their involvement in the judgment of God. Remember how many times when Jesus said, "When send the angels, they're going to get the wheat and they're going to get the chaff and they're going to separate them. The angels are going to be involved in the judgment." The cherubim and the seraphim are constantly proclaiming, "Holy, holy, holy is the Lord God Almighty, who was and is to come." Now please hear me right on this one. That does not mean that in heaven we will be singing, "How great thou art," 20,000 times a day. As some people like to think, and they say, "Man, the heaven will be boring." No, no, no, no, no. That's not what it means. And today, if I can accomplish one thing, listen to me, if I accomplish one thing, I pray that I can help clear away some of misconceptions about heaven from the Word of God. These misconceptions are planted by Satan, the enemy of your soul. He planted those misconceptions. No wonder Jesus called Satan liar and the father of lies. And the one thing Satan constantly lies about is heaven. Later in the book of Revelation, chapter 13, we're going to meet the beast, the Antichrist, the one who is actually the human embodiment of Satan himself. Why does Satan lie about heaven? Have you ever asked yourself that question? Why does he lie about it? Why does he actually bring dread in the life of some saved people about heaven? I'm going to tell you why. It's very important. Because Satan was thrown out of heaven. And when he was thrown out of heaven, he will never, never, never, never, never get back again. He will never be allowed in there. And that is why he hates God and he hates us. Why? Because we're going there and he's not. He lies about it. And make believers afraid of death and afraid of this and afraid of this and live in fear and constantly worried. The Bible said in Colossians 3:2, set your minds on things where? What do you spend most of your day doing? Setting your mind on what? Navel gazing. He said, look up. We look down. Think about this. Think about some of the most wonderful creation of God that you've ever seen in your life, anywhere in the world, whether it be Yosemite Park or Grand Canyon or Niagara Falls, or any of those awesome sites that God created. I want you to imagine with me that the God who created these wonderful things is going to make heaven to be boring? No! In fact, these breathtaking sights don't hold a candle to what God prepared in heaven. Have you ever wondered why we live in this universe surrounded by billions and billions and billions of galaxies and stars? How would you like to be able to explore the whole universe without any physical limitation? Not only that, but in the new heaven and the new earth, the God of power and might will be there all the time, personally, physically, literally. And that's what it means by being continuously worshiping Him, praising Him, adoring Him, praising, thanking Him, delighting ourselves in Him, because He is literally there with us. And Paul said, no eye has seen and no ear has heard, no mind conceived what God has prepared for those who love Him. When Jesus hung on that cross, when He died on that cross, He did not die for angels. He died for you and me, the daughters and the sons of Adam and Eve. That's who He died for. And if the angels for whom Jesus did not die are praising Him day and night, can you imagine what we're going to do? Just think how much more we're constantly going to bless and honor, praise the Lord who died for us, who redeemed us, who saved us, who forgave us our sins, who gave us everything we have. You are worthy, O Lord our God, to receive glory and honor and power, for You created all things, and by Your will they were created and have their being. Amen. In chapter 21, John said, I saw a new heaven and a new earth, for the first heaven and the first earth passed away, and there was no longer any sea. This will be a startling change for us from this earthly life, from the current life. You see, on the earth, and it's the only planet really that has 3/4 water and 1/4 land, the sea is emblematic of the presence of water-based environment. All of life on earth is dependent on water for surviving. The earth is the only known place in the universe where there was sufficient water to sustain life. And you notice sometimes when they send these robots to Mars and other places, and the first thing they're looking for is what? Water. Because they want to know if there was a life there or not. But they're always looking for water. Why? Because water would tell them if there was life at some point or not. Without water, any planet cannot be inhabited. But believers in the Lord Jesus Christ, when we receive the glorified body, we will not need water to survive. Unlike our current bodies that is made 60% water, in the new heaven and the new earth, life will be based on completely different life principle than the present universe. I mean, just like astronauts, when they went to the moon, they had to wear a different suit. When we go there, we will have a suit, but it's not a suit. It's going to be us, a glorified body. And then he says 6 things that also will be no more in heaven: death, mourning, weeping, pain, curse, and dark nights. None of these things will be in the new heaven and the new earth. Please listen to this, because John also said, I did not see a temple in that new capital city, Jerusalem, the new Jerusalem, the capital city of the new heaven and the new earth. There was no temple. No temple. You say, why? Why there was no temple? Listen carefully. God asked the people of Israel to build the temple for a reason. It is a symbol of his presence among his people. It's only symbolic. It's a symbol. And when the real thing is there, why do you want the symbol? Why do we need the symbol? Why do we need the representation? Because God is going to be in our midst. That holy city, John saw the new Jerusalem, the capital city of the new heaven and the new earth, and the dimension of it actually is described in chapter 21, verse 16. When John was writing these words, that was in the early 90s AD, where was the earthly Jerusalem at that time? What kind of condition it was in? It was destroyed. 25 years earlier, just as Jesus predicted, a year 70 AD, the Romans came and they did not leave a stone on top of the other. And God said, don't worry about the earthly Jerusalem, John, because the new Jerusalem is going to be absolutely fantastic. Awesome. Can you say awesome? All right. The new Jerusalem will descend to the earth from heaven. Heaven's capital city. He said it will come down adorned like a bride for the bridegroom. Why? Because it will house the bride of Christ. All of us who love the Lord Jesus Christ, all of us have received him as Savior and Lord. We are the bride of Christ. And we will be in that new Jerusalem. Now, this is a picture of a Jewish wedding. You know, a Jewish wedding has 3 stages. The first stage is the betrothal. And the betrothal is like our engagement, but it's binding. It's like a contract. You know, Mary and Joseph were betrothed to each other. God the Father betrothed us to his Son. That's what you call a prearranged marriage. You know when he arranged that marriage? Before the foundation of the earth. You've been spoken for. The second stage is the presentation. It's a time of celebration and feasting leading up to an actual wedding ceremony. And it will take place during our rapture, when we are raptured from this earth. And then comes the third stage. And that's the ceremony itself, which is described as the great supper of the Lamb. And will be stretched, beloved, for eternity. You know, in the Middle East, depending on the financial ability of the father of the groom, oh yes, the father of the groom pays for the wedding in the Middle East. That's why the father of the groom cries at wedding, not the father of the bride. The father of the groom cries because he pays for it. Well, if he is well-to-do, reasonably well-to-do, he will have a three-day celebration. If he's really, really wealthy, it could go on for 7 days, sometimes even 14 days. If he is a king, that celebration would go on for weeks and weeks. So think about our rich King, Heavenly Father. This celebration is going to go on for eternity. Amen. Amen. Give God praise. I heard a loud voice from the throne saying, "Now the dwelling of God is with men, and he will live with them. They will be his people, and God himself will be with them and be their God." But here's the best part. Here's the best part about heaven. Chapter 21, verse 4. "He will wipe every tear from their eyes, and there will be no more death or mourning or crying or pain, or the old order of things has passed away." The first thing a believer gonna experience is Jesus wiping the tears off our faces. What does that mean? Are we gonna be arriving heaven sad and crying our eyes out, and Jesus is going to pat us on the back and say, there. No, that's not what it means when he talks about wiping the tears of our eyes. God wants us to know that in heaven, there will be absence of sorrow in heaven, that there will be no sadness and grief in heaven. There will be no disappointment and hurt in heaven, that there will be no tears of misfortune in heaven. There will be no tears of loss of loved ones in heaven. There will be no tears of regret anymore and remorse in heaven. There will be no sin or temptation in heaven. There will be no Satan to harass us in heaven. There will be no betrayal of friends in heaven. Even so, come Lord Jesus. Amen.
9: 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Now, you heard Dr. Youssef speak longingly of heaven. Did you think about questions about your eternal home? 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
11: Every time I think of leadership, I think of this passage. You know, just because you're a Peter or a Paul even, doesn't mean that you are the leader God wants you to be. Both of them learned that lesson that a lot of us, I'm afraid, have not learned as yet.

0: When the truth of the gospel is on the line, even the most respected leaders in the church must answer to the Word of God. The early church faced a critical question. Is faith in Jesus Christ enough, or must something else be added? Paul knew the answer, and he refused to compromise it because no title, no position, and no human authority stands above the truth God has revealed. Welcome to Hope for Today with Bible teacher David Hawking. We're in Galatians chapter 2, verses 1 through 10 today, and David's message here is titled, The Truth of the Gospel. 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Well, let's get to Galatians chapter 2 now. Here's David Hawking with day one of his message, The Truth of the Gospel.
1: Well, we're in Galatians chapter 2, everyone. And let's take a look at the first 10 verses. Now, so far, here are the subjects we've dealt with. First, the authority of Paul, the apostle. That was Galatians chapter 1, verses 1 to 5. He will come back to that. Two, we looked at the amazement of Paul over their commitment to another gospel, which is not another at all. And that was Galatians 1, 6 to 10. In our last time together, we looked at the authority of Paul among the apostles and the churches. Galatians 1, 11 to 24. And now, after saying, they glorified God in me. What a beautiful thing to say. They glorified God in me. That's verse 24. Now we're ready for chapter 2, verses 1 to 10. And the issue here is the attitude of Jerusalem leaders. Every time I think of leadership, I think of this passage. You know, just because you're a Peter or a Paul even, doesn't mean that you are the leader God wants you to be. Both of them learned that lesson that a lot of us, I'm afraid, have not learned as yet. We want to look at the attitude of the Jerusalem leaders. Of course they felt threatened. This was a Jewish gospel. This was a Jewish church. These were Jewish people coming to know the Lord in great numbers. And for a man who grew up in one of Rome's great cities, Tarsus, in the province of Cilicia, of course they were threatened. Why? Because Paul was trained in Jerusalem. He sat at the feet of the renowned rabbinical scholar named Gamaliel. Paul knew a lot of them, and they knew him. And all most of them can remember is that Paul was persecuting the church. To call him a believer in one of us, much less the issue of going after Gentiles, which was horrifying to the Jewish people. If it weren't for the Bible's admonition about Gentiles, that it was a part of the plan of God to Israel to save Gentiles, but if it wasn't for that, we'd have had a bigger mess than we had. Got your Bible open? Here we go. Chapter 2, verse 1. Then 14 years after I went up again to Jerusalem with Barnabas and took Titus with me also. I went up by revelation and communicated unto them that gospel which I preach among the Gentiles, but privately to them which were of reputation, lest by any means I should run or had run in vain. But neither Titus, who was with me, being a Greek or a Gentile, was compelled to be circumcised. And that because of false brethren unawares brought in, who came in privily to spy out our liberty which we have in Christ Jesus, that they might bring us into bondage, to whom we gave place by subjection, no, not for an hour, that the truth of the gospel might continue with you. But of these who seemed to be somewhat, whatsoever they were, Paul said, it maketh no matter to me, God accepteth no man's person. Amen? Although a lot of preachers on TV, I think otherwise. No, not for an hour, that the truth of the gospel, but of these who seem to be somewhat, whatsoever they were, it maketh no matter to me, God accepted no man's person. For they who seem to be somewhat in conference added nothing to me. But contrarywise, when they saw that the gospel of the uncircumcision was committed unto me, as the gospel of the circumcision was unto Peter, for he that wrought effectually in Peter to the apostleship of the circumcision, the same was mighty in me toward the Gentiles. And when James, Cephas, and John, who seemed to be pillars, perceived the grace that was given unto me, they gave to me and Barnabas the right hands of fellowship, that we should go unto the heathen or Gentiles, and they unto the circumcision or Jews. Only they would that we should remember the poor, the same which I also was forward to do. Will you join me, please, in a moment of prayer? Father, we thank you for your word. And I pray, Lord, you would help us to understand the contrast of the views of Peter and Paul and how they came to a reasonable answer that centered on biblical matters. God, I pray that we won't get confused reading Galatians today. Help us, Lord, to understand and to grow in the grace and knowledge of our Lord and Savior Jesus Christ, in whose name we pray, and all God's people said, Amen. The attitude of Jerusalem leaders is really something. But right away, we have a big problem. I pulled down all my resources on Galatians. I have a lot of them, both old and new. And I saw that the conflict was not settled by any of these commentaries. What's the conflict? Well, the conflict deals with what he said in verse 1. After 14 years, I went up again to Jerusalem with Barnabas, and he had Titus with him. Well, when was this? Now, I'm going to take you on a little journey now, not to confuse you, but that we might be spiritually prepared to answer what is a big, big problem. Why? Because most of the commentaries on Galatians are arguing that Paul was at the Jerusalem Council in Acts 15. That's what he's talking about. Really? My first reaction, I read over Acts 15, kept reading it, It's strange if that was Paul's time of visit that there's no mention of him. Very strange. In my opinion, for whatever it's worth, this trip to Jerusalem is what we would describe as the famine trip of Acts 11. Would you turn there, please? Acts chapter 11, and pick it up at verse 25. Acts 11, 25. This is not an easy matter, I realize. But I'm not going to run away from something just because it's not easy. We're going to do our best to answer it. If everybody, Christian teachers, Jewish and Gentile alike, think that this was Paul's visit to the Council of Jerusalem in Acts 15, why would they do that? Because the decision about going to the Gentiles was settled then, or at least it seemed to be. Let's take a look at this. In Acts 11, verse 25, here's what we read. Then departed Barnabas to Tarsus for to seek who? Shaul, who later had the surname of Paul, meaning little one. Either he was short physically, or he wanted people to know the grace of God, the honor he felt came by his relationship to the Lord. I like that view. Verse 26, and when he had found him, he brought him unto Antioch. Did that say Jerusalem? No, it was Antioch. And it came to pass that a whole year they assembled themselves with the church and taught much people. And the disciples were called Christians first in Antioch. By the way, it does not say that the Christians themselves called themselves Christians. It says they were called Christians in Antioch. That would be by outsiders, those who are trying to be like Christ. Verse 27. And in these days came prophets from Jerusalem unto where? Antioch. And there stood up one of them named Agabus, and signified by the Spirit that there should be great dearth throughout all of California. All the world. Big drought. And it came to pass in the days of Claudius Caesar, by the way, we know from the Roman annals and historical record what year it was. It's 44 AD. Verse 29. Then the disciples, every man according to his ability, determined to send relief unto the brethren which dwelt in Judea, which also they did, and sent it to the elders by the hands of Barnabas and Saul. Back to Galatians 2. Well, this is interesting, and very interesting as it relates to the issues at hand. So let me talk about seven facts that this is the famine trip to which Paul refers in Galatians 2 and not the Council of Jerusalem in Acts 15. Because if it were the latter one, then it changes your view and interpretation of what took place. And you got to explain why Paul was not mentioned. Is everybody following this so far? Just say yes so I can go on. Okay, you're following it. First, Galatians 1:18. After 3 years, I went up to Jerusalem to see Peter and abode with him 15 days. Now, chapter 2, verse 1 says, 14 years after, I went up again to Jerusalem with Barnabas and took Titus with me also. Do you understand my first problem? My first problem is that doesn't fit. It's got to be two different trips. Secondly, the famine trip is totally different from the Council of Jerusalem in Acts 15 on one issue alone. It was initiated by Agabus the prophet. Remember what we read in Acts 11? Not initiated like Acts 15 teaches. However, the third thing I'd like to mention is the same persons are involved in both trips. Saul and Barnabas taking food, I presume, perhaps money, to help out in the relief of the starving Jewish people in Judea. Though they were mentioned. And Paul and Barnabas are also mentioned here in chapter 2, verse 1. Is everybody with me so far? Now, number 4. Acts 15, the discussion and the answer do not seem to characterize Galatians 2. As a matter of fact, they didn't send Paul and Barnabas to the churches to explain the decision. They sent Judas and Silas, both of whom are called prophets, by the way. So what's my conclusion? They're not the same thing. Number 5, Paul says in Galatians 2, verse 2, that this trip was by divine revelation. Pretty strange that no such a remark was made in Acts 15 if it was the same trip. And number 6, their visit, according to Paul, Galatians 2, was private. But Acts 15, it was public. And number 7, in answering this problem, is the trap that Peter fell into, as we will see in Galatians 2, 11 and following, would seem highly unlikely if the Acts 15 trip had already taken place. Are you following that? Say yes. Yes. Yeah, okay. So I put down in my notes, not only the first thing was the record of this visit, which he even gives a date to, which is quite a gap between the two. But the second thing is the reason for the visit, verses 1 to 3. And for this, I want you to turn to Titus chapter 1. Paul wrote 1 and 2 Timothy to Timothy, and he wrote Titus to Titus. But in Titus 1, you got your Bible open to Titus? Look at verse 4 and 5. Here Paul is giving his greeting. It says, to Titus, mine own son, after the common faith, grace, mercy, and peace from God the Father and the Lord Jesus Christ, our Savior. Now watch this. For this cause left I thee in where? Crete. I've been to Crete. That's a long ways away from Jerusalem or Antioch. That thou shouldst set in order the things that are wanting. There were some issues of establishing churches that weren't being done. And ordain elders, plural, in every city, as I had appointed thee. You see, if we are going to be careful with the Word of God, there's no way that this information can be reconciled. It's got to be separate. And I hope you get that from Titus 1, 4 and 5.
0: You're listening to Hope for Today with Bible teacher David Hawking. And David's continuing our series through Galatians today and teaching from chapter 2, verses 1 through 10. His message here is called The Truth of the Gospel. And David's back in just a few minutes with a final thought for today, some additional teaching, so stay tuned for that. First, though, Matt's here, and together we want to tell you about some powerful resources designed to help you dig even deeper into God's Word at home.
2: Jim, when we think of memorable verses in Galatians, so many impactful examples come to mind, like Galatians 2:16, knowing that a man is not justified by the works of the law, but by the faith of Jesus Christ. Even we have believed in Jesus Christ, that we might be justified by the faith of Christ, and not by the works of the law, for by the works of the law shall no flesh be justified.
3: Matt, how about chapter 2, verse 20? I am crucified with Christ. Nevertheless, I live. Yet not I, but Christ liveth in me. And the life which I now live in the flesh, I live by faith of the Son of God, who loved me and gave himself for me.
2: Or chapter 5, 25.
3: That's a good one.
2: Yeah, if we live in the Spirit, let us also walk in the Spirit.
3: Chapter 3, verse 11. Mm-hmm. But no man.

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1: 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And I'll have the phone numbers for you in just a moment. You know, as summer begins to wind down, life starts moving again in many respects. But, you know, there's one thing that doesn't change at all. People still desperately need the truth of God's Word. 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And by the way, thank you for your prayers as well, your generosity, and for standing with us as together we keep the Word of God moving forward. All right, now, here's David with a final thought.
2: And we finally come to chapter 2 of Galatians. I hope you're enjoying our study. I sure am enjoying the teaching of this passage and this book. Yes, the Apostle Paul wrote it, and the Apostle Paul himself was one that persecuted the church, but he had excelled in the Jewish religion. He knew the tradition of the fathers, but God came in a vision to him on the Damascus Road when he was out to persecute believers, and his whole life was changed. And the last verse of chapter 1 said, when people heard about him now, they glorified God in him. Well, in chapter 2, he begins with the fact that 14 years after he went up again to Jerusalem with Barnabas, he took Titus with him. He said, I went up by revelation and communicated unto them that gospel which I preach among the Gentiles, but privately to them which are of reputation, lest by any means I should run or had run in vain. What a testimony, the Apostle Paul. And now he's going to confront the leadership in Jerusalem. There was quite a difference of opinion in the early church, the early years after the death and resurrection of our Lord Yeshua. They differed over what a Gentile believer should do. They had a council, according to the book of Acts chapter 15, in which they really went after this. Should they follow the law of Moses, be circumcised, keep the Shabbat? What is the teaching of the Bible? Well, that's what we're getting into. Thanks for listening to Hope for Today. God bless you.
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0: 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Today, Alistair Begg considers the baptism and temptation of Jesus. What makes these events so significant, and what can we learn from them? We'll be looking at the answers found in chapter 1 of Mark's Gospel. We begin today with verse 9.
1: Now John, we learned last time, was the most successful preacher of his day. He was clear, he was direct, he was urgent, he was marked by integrity, he was humble, and his chosen form of dress and his diet were in themselves noteworthy. Now he knew that his role was to fade into the background just as quickly as he might. He was the hors d'oeuvre, he was not the main course. Jesus was the one who was to come to the fore, he was the one who was to slip out. In fact, he says on one occasion, John records it, Christ must become greater and I must become less. And in that, he is an example to all who would ever take to the opportunity of proclaiming Jesus in any capacity at all. There are many things he might have addressed, but he addresses the central, the core issue. Men and women are dislocated from God as a result of sin. God, who is a covenant establishing and keeping God, still comes and pursues those who have turned their backs on him. And speaking to such a crowd, he sounds the note, which is a necessary note then and now, namely the note of forgiveness of sins, which lies at the very heart of Christianity. Now, as we said again last time, Mark writes according to his own purpose and in relationship to his own personality. He's obviously not particularly verbose. His brevity forces the reader's attention to consider that which we might say is main and plain. And in this little paragraph, he gives to us two scenes, and we'll deal with them in turn. First of all, Jesus in the water. And then secondly, Jesus in the wilderness. Jesus first then in the water. Now the question is, what is he doing in the water? Well, first of all, we find that he is identifying with those he came to save. Mark leaves out what Matthew tells us concerning John the Baptist's reticence. From your own study, you may recall that when Jesus appeared to be baptized by John, John had said to him, haven't we got this upside down? Should I not be the one who is baptized by you rather than me baptizing you? And on that occasion, Jesus had said, let's just go with it this way. Thus, it is fitting now to fulfill all righteousness. I'm here to do what is right before God. I am here to fulfill what God designed for Israel in its perfection. I am here to determine by my life that which is pleasing to the Father, and therefore it is right for me to be baptized. Now, it would be immediately wrong for us to infer from that Jesus was saying, either by word or by action, that he himself required a baptism of repentance, because obviously he didn't. Mark knew that he didn't. Mark knew that he was the Lamb of God, that he was the sinless Lamb of God, the one who would take away the sin of the world. Well then, if that is the case, why is he being baptized? What is happening? Well, what Jesus is doing is he's making a statement, or we might say he's making a number of statements, by taking his place in the river. He is identifying with those who, in their baptism, have acknowledged their need of repentance and have confessed their sins and have looked to God for forgiveness. Remember in 2 Corinthians 5, in an immense statement, Paul says, God made him who knew no sin to be sin for us, so that in him we might become the righteousness of God. And he who is the bearer of sin identifies with sinners in their need at every point, if you like, along the path. And so as he comes to be baptized by John, his baptism is actually pointing forward to his death. because you will recall from the Gospel of Luke that as he comes closer to the time of his death, Jesus says in Luke chapter 12, "Now I have a baptism to undergo." And what he is referring to there is the fact that he is about to be plunged, if you like, into death, and in the shedding of his blood in death, there will be forgiveness for the sins of all who trust in him. And here he is in his baptism, foreshadowing, if you like, what will happen in his death. Here we find him standing, if you like, as the priest who will bring forgiveness by the sacrifice of himself. So here in the baptism of John, there is all this symbolism. That which is pictured in the water is not performed in the water. Jesus goes down into the same water which is tainted by all the symbolic sins of those who have been baptized. And then John takes that same tainted water and pours it over Christ in his baptism as a graphic symbol of what will happen in the pouring out of the blood of Christ on those who are repentant sinners. So that's the first thing we need to recognize, that there in the water, there is an identification with sinners in their need. Secondly, in the water, we discover that he is identified not only with, but he is identified as. And he is identified as the Father's Son, whom the Father loves. Verse 11. Now, you'll notice here we have each member of the Trinity. The word Trinity does not appear in the Bible, but it describes in theological terms the nature of God as he makes himself known. When you read the Bible, you discover very, very quickly that there are indications of God's being that point us in different directions. The Spirit of God is identified as a real person. God as Father, as a person. And God the Son as a person. And as we read our Bibles, we discover that in every instance, each of these individuals is equal with one another in terms of their eternity and in terms of their power and in terms of their divinity. Now I want you to notice that here is one of the places in the New Testament where, without announcement, you find each member of the Trinity. You have God the Son in the water. You have God the Father speaking from heaven, and you have God the Spirit descending upon the Son like a dove. And the Father and the Spirit are bearing witness to the identity of Jesus. Later on, Jesus is going to ask his disciples, "What's the word on the street? Who do people say that I am?" And on that occasion, his followers will tell him, "There are all kinds of things being said about you." And here we are today in the 21st century. And if we were to go out this afternoon and go onto the streets of Greater Cleveland and simply ask the question, "Who do you think that Jesus of Nazareth is?" we would receive all kinds of answers. Some saying, "Well, he's a great man, a wonderful teacher," whatever it might be. But here we have the authentic statement of the Father himself concerning the Son. And this in the most dramatic of fashions. Because as verse 10 tells us, as Jesus was coming up out of the water, there is a visible and a verbal dimension to this authenticating voice. First of all, we're told he saw heaven being torn open, reminding us that this is a supernatural event. And then the Spirit is described as descending. And you will notice the Spirit is capitalized there in the NIV, reminding us that this is a reference to the third person of the Trinity, God, the Holy Spirit. Now, when the people of God were anticipating the coming of the Messiah, they anticipated that when the Messiah came and he stepped out, if you like, into the formalized role of his kingly rule to subdue the rebellion of men, in the formalized role of his prophetic work to deal with the ignorance of men and women, in his priestly role to bear our alienation and so on, that messianic inauguration would surely not happen absent that which had taken place when, if you like, inferior priests and judges and kings had been set to their task. So when heaven is torn open and the Spirit of God descends like a dove, people would not immediately have said, oh my, my, I wonder what this is all about. They would have said, oh, now isn't this just the kind of thing that our forebears told us had happened for the kings of Israel and so on? And they would have recognized something of the significance in it. And the descending Spirit is said to come on the one who will in turn baptize with the Holy Spirit. Jesus is going to finally go to heaven, and he is going to send the Holy Spirit. The Holy Spirit will come and baptize and fill the followers of Jesus and equip them with an understanding of the truth and with power to take this wonderful good news to the very ends of the earth. And so you have heaven being torn, you have the Spirit descending, and then you have this voice from heaven in verse 11 declaring, "You are my Son, whom I love, with you I am well pleased." This is the echo of the word of prophecy in Isaiah 42, which leads us eventually to 53. "Here is my servant whom I uphold, my chosen one in whom I delight. I will put my Spirit on him, and he will bring justice to the nations." So you see where a knowledge of the Bible matters. Because suddenly we're looking, even just with two or three verses, we begin to get a far more panoramic view of what's going on. Otherwise, we simply come to this as the baptism of Jesus, and I guess Jesus got baptized, and it wasn't that jolly good when we learned about the baptism of Jesus. No, we realize that what is happening here, when God speaks, the declaration of the Father is an echo of the prospect and the anticipation of all that is now fulfilled in the water. Jesus is in the water according to the eternal counsels of God. Jesus is in the water to do that which is fitting to fulfill all righteousness. Jesus is in the water as the one who identifies with sinners in their need, preparing the way for the forgiveness that will be provided by his death. Jesus is in the water as the only beloved Son of the Father, recognizing as surely as the water descends upon him and as the Baptist ministers to him that one day he will be plunged down beneath a flood, which will be a cleansing flood for men and women, a cleansing that is provided in his blood that is pictured in the baptism that they have gone through. Well, that's enough on Jesus in the water. Jesus in the wilderness. Verse 12, "At once the Holy Spirit, who has descended in gentleness, now moves him out in power. The Spirit sent him into the desert," or into the wilderness, "and he was in the desert for 40 days. The children of Israel were there for 40 years. There seems to be some symmetry between these two events. And what was happening there? He was being tempted by Satan. He who had received the unequivocal endorsement of his Father is now faced by the implacable hostility of the evil one. You will notice that it is a scene of conflict, spirit and angels versus Satan and the wild animals. If the angels come, as the psalmist says, to minister to the chosen of God, then we should not be surprised that the angels would come and minister to Christ, the beloved Son of God." Now, what is happening here is simple. Mark is pointing out what he is going to clarify throughout the whole of the rest of his gospel. Namely, that in the incidents that he will describe as taking place, and they will come upon us very quickly, the driving out of an evil spirit is as good an illustration as any, the healing of many, the man with leprosy, the raising of the paralytic, and so on. What is happening here is that Mark is pointing out the fact that behind all the earthly scenes in Galilee and beyond, all the things that he's going to describe as he gives to us the record of the life and death and resurrection of Jesus, all of these things are ultimately represented by a supernatural conflict which underlies them. that behind all of the animosity towards Jesus, all of the rebellion of men concerning Jesus, all of their unbelief about Jesus, that all lies in the fact of an unending supernatural conflict, unending to this point. Now, again, you need to know your Bible. And I'm going to turn you to Genesis 3. If you want to turn to it, good. And if you don't, then I hope you'll turn to it later. But in Genesis chapter 3 and in verse 15, after Adam and Eve have disobeyed God, have turned their backs on him, have done what he told them not to do, the Lord comes to the serpent, who has been the deceiver, and says to the serpent, because you have done this, cursed are you above all livestock and all the wild animals. You will crawl on your belly and you will eat dust all the days of your life. Now here is the conflict, verse 15. And I will put enmity between you and the woman and between your offspring and hers, and he will crush your head and you will strike his heel. Now there is a sense in which the entire Old Testament is the outworking of what we discover there in Genesis 3:15, that the conflict between the seed of woman and the serpent explains all of the antagonism towards the work of God in each generation. And that runs all the way through the intertestamental period and all the way into the New Testament in the conflicts that Jesus will engage in as Mark and the other gospel writers describe them. And it runs all the way out through the back end of the Bible, if you like, into the centuries of man since, and into the 21st century. And while sociologists would laugh at such an assertion, and historians would regard it as the apex of total foolishness, when men and women take their newspapers in a morning and say, "What in the world is going on with the world?" the answer is in Genesis 3:15, that there is a supernatural conflict which underlies all conflict. And it is this which is addressed in Christ's encounter with Satan in the wilderness. You can read it for yourself later on. Adam, in Genesis 1, is set within the beauty of the garden, lovely place, lovely wife, lovely animals, lovely flowers, lovely. He has dominion over it all. You can have all of this. You can enjoy all of this. Enter into the pleasure of all of this. He's in a garden with the enjoyment of it all. Christ is in a wilderness with the antagonism of it all. What is happening? You must read your Bible again. 1 Corinthians 15, we discover that God has in Jesus the second Adam. That the first Adam goes up against the evil one and fails. The garden becomes a wilderness. We must now await the arrival of a second Adam who will go up against the evil one and triumph, so that one day we will live with him in the garden. And I'm sure there is something in it, some funny little bit in it, that when you read in the resurrection appearances, and it says that Mary took him to be the gardener, there is a sense in which he was the gardener. He was the one who by his atoning death and resurrection turns the wilderness back into a garden, turns the wilderness of human rebellion into reconciliation, and transforms it all as a result of him going head to head with all that hell can throw against him and coming out absolutely triumphant. This is the story of good news. Jesus has entered into our world, into a world not as Adam found it, but into a world as Adam left it. Now we must stop here, but this is just setting the scene for the drama of the good news about Jesus, the Son of God, which begins here, says Mark. The story of Christianity is the story of a God who does not shout from afar, who is not reached as a result of our great endeavors and internal searches, but it is the story of a God who comes to us in the person of Jesus, entering into our wilderness world, a world that is fallen, that is broken, that is sinful, and that is disintegrating. And he comes into this world in order that he might restore those broken relationships, that he might come to our alienation and our alienations and grant the fix, that he might come to our fears of the future and grant to us a joyful anticipation. So, tomorrow morning we will read again about the financial crisis. The crisis is not financial. The crisis is personal. The crisis is a crisis of broken relationships. First, a relationship broken with God, expressed in a covetous heart. Then, in relationships broken with one another, I demand more, I require more, I deserve more, I want more, I will have more, at any cost to anyone. The brokenness in your marriage, if it's broken, is first of all broken on the vertical axis, not the horizontal. The brokenness in human relationships has to do with our brokenness vis-a-vis God. And the good news as told by Mark is this: you cannot fix it yourself. But the one who stood in that water, identifying with you in all of your brokenness and alienation, is the one who stood for you in that wilderness, taking on all of the threats and intimidation and temptation of the evil one and emerging victorious, so that he might undergo a baptism that would yield the benefit of the very forgiveness that was pictured in this Jordan River. And that benefit that is conveyed in the gospel is discovered by those who will come to God and say, the reason this world is broken is because I'm broken. The reason things are disrupted is because I am disrupted. Lord Jesus Christ, come and forgive me and change me, and through me, change my little world.
0: 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His teaching is drawn from the Apostle Paul's letter to the Galatians. 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I'm Bob Lapine. Thanks for listening. Are you a Jesus takes the wheel kind of person, or do you lean more toward the I've got this attitude? Tomorrow we'll learn how Christ's reign affects our lives. 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
1: Hi, this is Ben Lowell, and this is Back to the Bible Canada with Dr. John Neufeld. Well, we conclude this week our series, The End of the Beginning, with a message entitled, The Suffering Servant. So turn in your Bibles to Luke 24, verses 25 to 27, as we join Dr. Neufeld now.
2: I think a great many of us, when we read the First Testament, and I genuinely hope you are reading the First Testament, but when you read the First Testament, that you don't make the mistake that it's just a series of morality tales instead of the story that's actually there. See, the entire story is one story in which we learn that God was in his chosen Messiah reconciling the world to himself. It's the story of grace. It's not the story of working harder, of believing harder, or just trying to accomplish stuff. And because sometimes we make a mistake and read it as a series of morality lessons, we sometimes miss the story that's really there. I'll explain what I mean in just a bit, but that's the theme of what we're going to be talking about today. And I arrive at that theme by slowing down and considering the conversation that Jesus had with two of his disciples who were on their way back to their own hometown of Emmaus. They had been to Jerusalem for Passover, and they had witnessed Jesus riding into Jerusalem on Palm Sunday to the masses cheering, "Blessed is he who comes in the name of the Lord." And he did so in fulfillment of the prophecy of Zechariah 9, verse 9. "Rejoice greatly, O daughter of Zion. Shout aloud, O daughter of Jerusalem. Behold, your king is coming to you. Righteous and having salvation is he, humble and mounted on a donkey, on a colt, the foal of a donkey." And there was the fulfillment of that prophecy, a direct descendant of King David entering Jerusalem exactly as the prophet had said. And now, as the two themselves had testified, Luke 24, verse 21, the Emmaus disciples said, "We had hoped that he was the one to redeem Israel." You know, we had only imagined the expectation, especially on Palm Sunday. Jesus would conquer Jerusalem. He would be the anointed Jewish king. After all, the vast majority wanted exactly that. Then he, perhaps like the Maccabees of old, when they drove out the Assyrian oppressors, or perhaps he would be the greater Moses delivering Israel from slavery, not to Egypt, but to Rome. And given all the miracles he'd done, surely he could rain plagues down on Rome until Rome was brought to her knees. Israel would be redeemed, meaning Israel would be rescued from her bondage and her slavery. And then the kingdom would be established forever, and the golden age, the one announced by the prophets, would be upon them. So consider Isaiah 2, verses 2 to 4. "And it shall come to pass in latter days that the mountain of the house of the Lord shall be established as the highest of the mountains, and shall be lifted up above the hills. And all the nations shall flow to it, and many people shall come and say, 'Come, let us go up to the mountain of the Lord, to the house of the God of Jacob, that he may teach us his ways, and that we may walk in his paths. For out of Zion shall go forth a law, and the word of the Lord from Jerusalem. He shall judge between the nations and shall decide disputes for many peoples, and they shall beat their swords into plowshares and their spears into pruning hooks. Nation shall not lift up sword against nation, neither shall they learn war anymore.'" And that, my friends, according to the prophets, is the golden age, the age of the Messiah. And these men had concluded that Jesus was that man. And of course, they weren't wrong. Jesus is the Messiah. And yes, this is what the Messiah is going to do. Well, if that's so, who can blame these men then, after having seen Jesus arrested and horribly, horribly crucified, that they are now going home disappointed and disillusioned and crushed in their expectations and just trying to figure out how to get on with the rest of their lives? And as we have seen, they are talking and walking. And then among the people that are going home, a man walks beside them. The man is actually Jesus, raised from the dead, but they don't recognize him. God is keeping them from recognizing him. And then they begin to discuss Scripture. What does the Scripture actually teach about the Messiah? And I mentioned in our last discussion on this matter that Jesus said they had not considered all that the Scripture said on the subject matter. So let's look at that text today. Jesus is speaking, and I'm reading Luke 24, 25 to 27. "And he said to them, 'O foolish ones, and slow of heart to believe all that the prophets have spoken. Was it not necessary that the Christ would suffer these things and enter into his glory? And beginning with Moses and all the prophets, he interpreted to them in all the scriptures the things concerning himself. Now, last time we noticed the word all that the prophets had spoken, as opposed to only some of the things that the prophets had spoken. Now, I won't go over that again. I'm going to come to that matter in verse 26 later, this matter that it was necessary that the Messiah suffer. That this too is a part of what the prophets had taught concerning the Messiah. But for now, let's go to verse 27. Beginning with Moses, then to the rest of the prophets, he interpreted scripture to them, showing them that he, that is Jesus the Messiah, was at the center of everything the scriptures had taught. Now, let's make sure we're crystal clear about what Jesus is saying here. The statement starting with Moses and going on to the prophets, those lines are a reference to the Jewish canon, or in layman's terms, the Bible that the Jews used that they referred to as sacred scripture. So the Jewish Bible at the time of Jesus, and this has been demonstrated, is exactly equal to the 39 books of the Old Testament. Now, those books in the Catholic Bible, that is, the extra 7 books that you won't find in the Protestant Bible, those are books that we often call the Apocrypha. Well, those 7 books were not, and we know this, they were not a part of the Bible that Jesus used. So the books that many of us call the Old Testament is what Jesus was talking about when he said, the Old Testament, that is, Moses and the prophets. This has to be interpreted rightly, and when you do it, you will see that Jesus fulfills it. Now, that's the reason I like to refer to those 39 books, not as the Old Testament, but as the First Testament. See, I fear for many that by calling the First Testament the Old Testament, we have the mistaken belief that when Jesus came, the Old Testament became old, meaning it was no longer useful. So let me explain. Recently, one of my neighbors saw me outside and I was doing stuff, and he said, "Come over to my house. I'm going to show you a new motorcycle I just bought." So we walked over into his garage, and there was a brand new Harley Davidson, and I said, "Wow, that's a really, really nice bike." And he said, "That's not what I have in mind." And there it was in the front of his garage, a 1982 Honda CBX 1000cc inline six-cylinder, absolutely pristine, like the first day it stood on the showroom floor, utterly beautiful. I mean, I was gobsmacked. Now, I know if you're not into motorcycles, you're going to be wondering, what in the world's wrong with Neufeld? But if you're into motorcycles, I mean, you look it up. I was staring at a work of art, and I was drooling. And he said, "I thought you'd appreciate this." And we talked about everything about this bike. And I said, "What are you going to do with it?" And he said, "I'm hardly ever going to ride it. I'm just going to stare at it a lot." And I said, "When you stare at it, could you invite me over so we can both stare at it together?" Now, some of us, we treat the Old Testament that way. We think it's no longer relevant, but still it's a thing of beauty. It's old, it's out of date. And we've replaced it with a newer model and we never use it. Well, that's a wrong-headed view. It's what, you know, I want to get away from. And so I like to call these 39 books the First Testament. It's the introduction to the story of the Messiah, and we need the introduction to understand the final testament. Now, that said, we should read the First Testament and see the promise and the grace of the Messiah. And the thing brings me back to where I started. I mean, some of us, when reading the First Testament, and some of us preachers, when preaching the First Testament, we only see it as a series of morality tales rather than the messianic story. So let me explain. So you might consider Genesis 12. Abram, as he was called then, is called to leave his home and his family, and he's called to go to the place that God has called him. Not sure where that place was, only that God has called him from his comfortable surroundings to follow the call. And so we want to make that a morality tale. Will you, like Abram of old, also follow God when you're called to do something that takes you out of your comfort zone? You should be more like Abram, my friend. And then Moses hears the call to go back to Egypt and demand that Pharaoh let the people go. Moses said, "I'm not able to speak well, and my gifts are not well suited to my call." And we make that a morality tale. Are you like Moses, we ask, coming up with excuses? Or will you believe that in spite of your lack of faith and your talents, that you'll trust God? Or are you like Joshua, ready to take the promised land? And are you like David, ready to take on the Goliaths in your life and even sling your stones at them? And are you like Jeremiah the prophet, ready to give an unpopular message, regardless of what that means? You know, over and over these stories we go, all morality tales, one morality tale after another. Can you trust God like Joseph did, even while he went to prison? Can you dare to be a Daniel and dare to stand alone? Can you be like Hezekiah the king, trusting God when the army of the powerful Assyrians stands outside of your city? Can you, or are you just a failure? Morality tale after morality tale. And in all that, we have no idea of how in the world any of this is even messianic. And the reason we don't see it is because we have not understood the First Testament for what it truly is, a story of grace that leads us to the coming of the great Messiah.
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2: The point of the First Testament was never meant to be a morality tale, but a messianic tale. You see, it's not that we need to be like Abram and leave our country. It is that a greater Abram has come, who left the splendors of heaven to bring the kingdom to us. It's not that we should be more like David and defeat the Goliaths in our lives. It really is that we can't defeat Goliath at all. He's far too great a warrior for us, and he will slay us. But God has appointed his anointed one, David, to slay him on our behalf and to set us free. It's not that we can dare to be a Daniel, but that God has appointed his prophet in the midst of our captivity to shut the mouths of lions and to bring us safely into his kingdom. You see, the First Testament is a story to be sure, but it is not what we have imagined. It is not about us identifying with Joseph, but identifying with his brothers who have all lost our way and would have died in the famine that had enveloped Canaan. But God sent his prophet Joseph, who remained faithful and who in his faithfulness saved his family from starvation and death. Jesus is the greater Joseph. He's the greater Moses, the greater Joshua, and he is David's greater son. He is the strong champion who fulfilled all the imperfect types that had gone before him. And so, yes, we are right to view Psalm 2 as a messianic psalm, for that is what it is. Do you remember what Psalm 2 predicts about David's greater son? Well, let me read a portion of it. Chapter 2, verses 7 to 12. I will tell you of the decree. The Lord said to me, "You are my son. Today I have begotten you. Ask of me, and I will make the nations your heritage and the ends of the earth your possession. You shall break them with a rod of iron and dash them in pieces like a potter's vessel. Now therefore, O kings, be wise. Be warned, O rulers of the earth. Serve the Lord with fear and rejoice with trembling. Kiss the Son, lest he be angry and you perish in the way, for his wrath is quickly kindled. Blessed are all who take refuge in him." Well, no doubt the two disciples, the ones going on the way back to Emmaus, the ones who were so devastated and crushed, as they had hoped and even fervently believed that Jesus was the fulfillment of Psalm 2. But that instead of dashing the nations to pieces like a potter's vessel, instead of showing his arm of strength, causing the nations to tremble before him, Pilate had put him to death with all the strength of the Roman military. I mean, who was crushed? Not Pilate, not Caesar, Jesus. Yeah, we would have thought that he was the Messiah, the fulfillment of the prophets. But there he was, crucified on a cross. We are so disillusioned, we need to go home and try to figure out how to rebuild our ruined lives. And Jesus says, "Oh, foolish ones." And the word foolish means that they're unable to use their mental faculties to understand. And then he says, "You're slow of heart." He means you're slow to set your affections on all that the First Testament teaches about the redemptive work of God. Well, what have they missed? Well, let's use David as our example. I mean, after all, he's the easiest one to use, for he is, in his office as king, the forerunner of the Messiah. His throne, says the First Testament, is predictive of the ultimate and final throne of the Messiah. And what do we find of David? Well, yeah, we have already seen that the day will come when all the nations will tremble before the one who sits on David's throne. But that is not all the Old Testament teaches, hardly. Indeed, just so we make this matter easy, let's look at another messianic Psalm of David. And this one is Psalm 22, and it begins in verse 1. "My God, my God, why have you forsaken me? Why are you so far from saving me from the words of my groaning?" Well, that's an inauspicious beginning of a psalm. And of course, it's what Jesus quoted while he was on the cross. And then go to verses 7 and 8. "All who see me mock. They make mouths at me. They wag their heads. He trusts in the Lord. Let him deliver him. Let him rescue him, for he delights in him." Ah, yes. That was exactly fulfilled while Jesus was on the cross. And then further on in this plaintive psalm, verses 12 to 18. "Many bulls encompass me. Strong bulls of Bashan surround me. They open wide their mouths at me like a ravening and roaring lion. I am poured out like water and all my bones are out of joint. My heart is like wax. It is melted within my breast. My strength is dried up like a potsherd and my tongue sticks to my jaws. You lay me in the dust of death, for dogs encompass me. A company of evildoers encircles me. They have pierced my hands and feet. I can count all my bones. They stare and gloat over me. They divide my garments among them, and for my clothing they cast lots." Yeah, I know. All these things came to fruition. Psalm 22 really was played out in the crucifixion of Jesus. But lest we jump too quickly from Psalm 22 to the ultimate fulfillment while Jesus hung on the cross, allow yourself for a moment to apply this psalm where it was originally applied to the life of David. David, the man whose throne would one day rule the world, was a man who knew suffering. He knew what it was to be surrounded by enemies. Listen to what David says of experience that he relays to us in Psalm 41, verses 8 and 9. "They say a deadly thing is poured out on him. He will not rise again from where he lies. Even my close friend in whom I trusted, who ate my bread, has lifted up his heel against me." Yeah, Jesus is the greater David. And as David's sufferings were great, it is not then to be expected, is it, that the sufferings of David's greater son, of David's Lord, would suffer in such a way that would overshadow the sufferings of David? Why consider only Psalm 2 and never consider Psalm 22 or Psalm 41 and a host of other psalms that speak of the suffering of David? And that's what Jesus meant when he said, "O slow of heart, how like a runner whose feet are clogged in the mud. You move so slowly to embrace everything the scriptures say." And of course, as I said, using David as a forerunner of the Messiah is easy and natural. But you can use all the First Testament figures that way if you can refrain from making them into a morality tale. God has chosen his Savior, Joseph, to save his brothers from a great famine that was coming that would have wiped them out. But in order for Joseph to be such a great savior, was it not necessary that he be sold into slavery and then later so falsely accused that he ended up in a dungeon? Are not the forerunners to the ultimate savior the lesser saviors, the one I'm talking about, the one whose lives prefigured the ultimate salvation from sin and death? Did not all of them suffer terribly before they effected their salvation? And that is why Isaiah's messianic prophecies are so complete. You see, he sees that not only will the Messiah reign in such a way that ultimately all the nations will beat their swords into plowshares, but Isaiah has so much more to say about the Messiah. For Isaiah knows the Messiah is also going to be the suffering servant. Isaiah 53, 7 to 9. "He was oppressed and he was afflicted, yet he opened not his mouth. Like a lamb that is led to the slaughter, and like a sheep that before its shearers is silent, so he opened not his mouth. by oppression and judgment he was taken away. And as for his generation, who considered that he was cut off out of the land of the living, stricken for the transgression of my people. And they made his grave with the wicked, and with a rich man in his death, although he had done no violence, and there was no deceit found in his mouth. Is that not what the two Emmaus disciples had just witnessed in Jerusalem? If they had even bothered to consider Psalm 2, Isaiah 2, but also Psalm 22 and Isaiah 53, they would have embraced the complete picture of the Messiah. Indeed, if they had only read Isaiah 53:7-9, but had they not also dared to read more, verse 10, then would they not have seen what should be next? Because Isaiah 53 verse 10 says, "Yet it was the will of the Lord to crush him. He has put him to grief. When his soul makes an offering for guilt, he shall see his offspring. He shall prolong his days. The will of the Lord shall prosper at his hand." Yeah, it was the will of the Father to crush God the Son. Sorry for all my contemporaries who find that idea horrifying. The prophets didn't find it horrifying at all. That was the meaning of the cross. And Isaiah is not done after being so crushed. "He shall prolong his days." That is, the crushing of the Son is not the end of the story. Rather, it is the end of the beginning of an eternal story. Oh, slow of heart. Oh, how unwilling you have been to read the story of the Messiah and not read of suffering, to think only of victory and not of the dark road that must be walked before the victorious picture emerges. And that is what Jesus told those two men as they studied Scripture. Was it not necessary? The word necessary carries with it the thought of inevitability. You should have assumed the suffering, for God had already foretold these things. Indeed, that is the witness of the First Testament. Before the glory, before the ultimate victory, before the morning breaks, and before resurrection, there must be a cross.

0: light of, the culture, the time in which we live. I mean, there's a German word, Zeitgeist, the spirit of the day. And I think many of us will never get further in our own Christian life than, you know, what we find in our culture. But somehow, but reading all of it and understanding all of it, I mean, expands our horizon. And then we have a true biblical faith, which is the only kind of faith that is enduring. So I just encourage you, just keep at it and don't ignore it.
1: 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And remember to join us again tomorrow as we continue our series, The End of the Beginning, right here on Back to the Bible Canada, where we teach the Bible.

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1: Summer is wedding season. Our three kids got married in the summer, as did Ramona and I. One reason is that the weather in Canada is more predictable. Well, at least that's the rumor. When we got married, it rained cats, dogs, and several large rodents. When our daughter got married, the rain came back for an encore. Umbrellas were the official wedding attire. But hey, two rainy weddings out of four ain't bad. Years ago, when I was learning to write fiction, someone told me that the perfect story begins with everything being peaceful, birds singing, children laughing. Then someone knocks on the door and everything changes. That's how weddings work, too. Cheryl discovered on her honeymoon that beautiful wedding shoes can be designed by medieval torturers. The blisters were so bad she wore flip-flops for the next 2 weeks. One photographer somehow managed to take hundreds of pictures without taking a single one of the bride's parents. That sort of mistake comes with its own lifetime warranty. Ouch. Another bride watched her wedding cake arrive in several boxes with no icing. She spent part of her wedding day decorating her own cake. One of my favorite stories happened during the exchange of rings. The minister whispered, "Where's the other ring?" The bride and groom smiled back, "We have no idea." Without missing a beat, the minister began talking about the symbolism of the wedding ring while sliding his own ring off his finger. The groom slipped it on and it got stuck halfway over the knuckle. Fortunately, the missing ring was later found on the sanctuary floor. I video recorded enough weddings to see members of the wedding party faint, a flower boy trip, then decide that crawling the entire length of the aisle was a better plan anyway. A dog wandered into one wedding, sat on the bride's train, and refused to leave. Someone threw the garter so enthusiastically that it landed on the chandelier. Two bridesmaids nearly started World War III trying to retrieve the thing. I still feel a little awkward just talking about it. Every wedding has at least one moment when someone whispers, "This wasn't in the rehearsal." And marriage is like that. Ceremonies last 20 minutes, more or less. The marriage is intended to last a lifetime. Investing in a wedding is fine, but investing in the marriage pays the best interest. Know each other well long before you say, "I do." It's two becoming one, devoted to one another in love, honoring the other above yourself. A perfect wedding lasts an afternoon. A faithful marriage lasts a lifetime. What matters isn't whether everything goes according to plan. It's whether you keep reaching for each other's hand when it doesn't

0: go according to plan. Nobody stands at the altar expecting sickness, disappointment, financial stress, or the heartbreaking loss of a spouse. Yet every couple eventually discovers that love isn't proven to be the real deal when everything goes according to plan. 1 Corinthians 13 says, "Love bears all things, believes all things, hopes all things, endures all things." Maybe that's why imperfect weddings don't bother me much anymore. Rain eventually dries, cakes can be repaired, dresses washed, missing rings usually turn up. Even embarrassing stories become family legends. What really matters is that years later, you can look across the table, smile, and say, "I can't believe you said I do. I'd do it again in a heartbeat." And if your wedding isn't perfect, don't panic. Someday it'll become your favorite story. Unless, of course, the dog eats the cake, and then it will become everyone's favorite story.
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11: And thank you for joining us today. We are in the middle of our study on Jonah, the runaway prophet. And today we come to really the crux of the whole story. Why didn't Jonah do what God told him to do in the beginning? Well, we find out today. there was a good reason behind it, and he's going to be revealing that reason in his story today as we open our Bibles together. We have a beautiful study guide for this series. I hope you're getting it. 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This month, our resource is the beautiful calendar for 2027. It's called The Light of the World. It's a 14-month calendar, and it's yours for the asking. When you send your gift to Turning Point this month, a gift of any size, please say, "Send me the calendar," and it'll be on its way. And now, let's talk about this issue of how to love somebody you hate from Jonah chapter 3. I'm here to tell you today that justice and mercy are not a contradiction. They're how love works. You tell the truth about the sin, and you still hold out hope for the sinner. That was Jonah's problem. As we face him today, he could accept justice, but mercy for people he believed deserved judgment felt wrong to him. Let's open our Bibles to Jonah chapter 3 and see why. Here's what it says. Now the word of the Lord came to Jonah the second time, saying, "Arise, go to Nineveh, that great city, and preach to it the message that I tell you." So Jonah arose and went to Nineveh according to the word of the Lord. Now Nineveh was an exceeding great city, a three-day journey in extent. When the great fish vomited Jonah up on dry land, sometimes I think he hit the ground running back to where he should have been. He didn't want to go through that again. I imagine him running as fast as he could toward the place he should have gone the first time. His feet were finally moving in the right direction, but as we learn in the story, you can have your feet going in the right direction, and your heart still is not going in the right direction. That was Jonah. We read, first of all, that Nineveh, the place to which he was called, was a great city. In fact, in the book of Jonah, the word great appears four different times in describing Nineveh. It was a great city. First of all, it was a great city in size. The Bible says it was an exceeding great city, a three-day journey in extent. One thing to note is that the three-day journey probably doesn't mean that Jonah walked straight through the city without stopping. If the Lord told him to preach to Nineveh, he probably would have proclaimed his message throughout the city as he made his way through it. We don't have to wonder how big the city was because a British archaeologist by the name of Austin Henry Layard excavated the city of Nineveh, and he found the city proper to be about 1 mile wide and 2.5 miles long, but further excavation revealed that this was just the central hub of the city. Metropolitan Nineveh extended along the Tigris River for more than 20 miles. It was truly one of the great, great cities of ancient times. The outer perimeter of the city measured over 60 miles. Other surrounding suburbs were included within this vast complex, all collectively known as Nineveh. The enclosing wall was estimated to be about 100 feet high. In addition, there were approximately 1,500 towers around the perimeter of the city, most of them as high as 200 feet. Nineveh truly was an exceedingly great city. It was a great city in size, but it was also a great city in souls. Jonah 4:11 says, "And should I not pity Nineveh, that great city in which are more than 120,000 persons who cannot discern between their right hand and their left, and much livestock?" Most scholars understand the expression "who cannot discern between their right hand and their left" as referring to young children. In other words, there were 120,000 children in Nineveh who were too young to distinguish right from left. And if that number represents only the children, then the total population of Nineveh was estimated to be at 600,000 or more.
12: It was not merely a great city in size, it was a great city in souls. But thirdly, it was also a great city in sin. That's one thing we know. Jonah 1:2 says, "Go to Nineveh, that great city, and cry out against it, for their wickedness has come up before me." Nineveh was the capital of Assyria. And anyone who has studied history knows that the Assyrians were wicked barbarians. The history of that culture is almost too awful to talk about in church or anyplace else. During Jonah's lifetime, the delicate balance of power in the Middle East was shifting, and the Assyrian Empire was rising, and with it came fear. The Jewish people knew the reputation of the Assyrians. They were ruthless conquerors who subjugated entire nations. Now imagine volunteering to be a missionary, and God says your first assignment is Nineveh. Knowing what we know about the Assyrians, can we really be surprised that Jonah ran the wrong way? I mean, he was not only afraid of what they might do to him, he feared what they might do to his nation. The Assyrians were a looming threat to Israel's future. And Nineveh was a great city in size, no question. A great city in souls, yes, sir. But most of all, it was a great city in sin. Nineveh was a great city. It was also a great illustration. Jonah saw the assignment God gave him, but he looked at it through the lens of his own prejudice. And that distorted the picture. In New Testament times, before Christ broke down the dividing wall, an Orthodox Jew would sometimes travel miles out of his way to avoid passing through Samaria. The Jews hated the Samaritans, and the Samaritans hated the Jews. And though the most direct route lay straight ahead, a Jew would circle around rather than walk through Samaritan territory, making his journey sometimes three times as long as it would normally be if he took the direct route. The Jews also harbored deep resentment toward the Gentiles, referring to them in derogatory terms. So prejudice and social discrimination have long been part of fallen humanity. They arise from the old sin nature. And until the day we are fully redeemed and made like Christ, we are all going to battle the blindness that comes from our upbringing, our culture, and our own sinful tendencies. To be sure, it was an overwhelming assignment for Jonah. Any of us might have staggered under that command. But I would suggest that Jonah made five mistakes. These are mistakes we often make when we are called to an unpleasant or difficult task. We can learn from what Jonah did wrong. First of all, Jonah saw his assignment nationally, but not individually. He saw the Assyrians, he saw Nineveh, he saw them as a group. He had probably heard the stories. They are barbarians, they are butchers, they are cruel people. And he saw them all as one. But let me ask you something. In any group, no matter how bad its reputation may be, is everyone as bad as everyone could be? Does every individual fully embrace the reputation that has been attached to a nation? You see, Jonah never saw the individual Ninevites. He never thought about people who lived there. He saw only the nation, and it is hard to love a nation. You have to get involved individually. Sometimes we say, "I don't like that group of people," or "I don't want anything to do with them," but the best cure for that kind of thinking is to go walk among them. When you do, you are often surprised to discover that within the group you have labeled, there are some of the finest individuals you will ever meet. They stand apart from the stereotype. That is not just about ethnicity. It happens in politics and in every area of life. Jonah saw his assignment nationally, but he didn't see it individually. He didn't realize, yes, Nineveh was an evil nation, but within that evil nation were people. People for whom we learn later Christ died. The next thing we realize is that Jonah saw his assignment historically, but not prophetically. He knew what they had done. Their history of atrocities was well attributed. But how many of you are grateful that God doesn't evaluate you only on what you have done, but on what you can become through the grace of Jesus Christ? He does not merely see what we are or what we have been. He sees what we can become through his transforming grace. But Jonah couldn't see that. In fact, I want you to jump ahead in the story for just a moment. In chapter 4, we see how he reacts after Nineveh repented and God spared the city. Listen to this. This is Jonah. But it displeased Jonah exceedingly, and he became angry. So he prayed to the Lord, and he said, "Oh, Lord, was this not what I said when I was still in my country? Therefore, I fled previously to Tarshish, for I knew that you were a gracious and merciful God, slow to anger and abundant in loving kindness, one who relents from doing harm. Therefore now, O Lord, please take my life from me, for it is better for me to die than to live." Now, how's that as a response to a successful evangelist? He just conducted one of the greatest evangelical ministries in the history of the world. And he replies, "Everyone in the whole city repented. I'm so angry, I'd just like to die." He hated the Ninevites. Jonah did not want Nineveh to experience God's grace. He wanted them to experience God's judgment. He hated them so deeply that he did not want them to be forgiven. And you may be saying, how could that be? But before you go too far down that road, you should do a little homework in your own memory bank. God used Jonah because he preached the word, and God blesses the word. But compassion wasn't driving Jonah. He saw the Ninevites only in light of their past, and he believed they deserved destruction. And when we look at anyone, we must remember what God is able to do. Nothing is too hard for God. And if you're somebody who thinks you've sinned away the grace of God, let me tell you, God's grace is greater than anything you could ever have done, and he is always willing to change you. This is what the Bible says. If anyone is in Christ, he is a new creature. Old things have passed away. Behold, all things become new. Nobody can transform a life like Jesus Christ. Whether it is a Ninevite or anyone else we might place in that category, no one is too awful, too sinful, too cruel, or too barbaric for the grace of God to change when the gospel is preached. So Jonah saw his assignment nationally, but not individually. He saw it historically, but not prophetically. And he now looks at it physically, but not spiritually. Let me add a third mistake. Jonah saw the Ninevites physically, but he didn't see them spiritually. Too often, we only see the outward shell of a person, and we assume that is the whole story. But the body is only the container. There is a soul inside that body. It is dangerous to judge somebody by appearance. We must look beyond the physical and see the spiritual reality of life. Sometimes we look at the outward package and we make judgments on a person that we should never make. Even believers can discriminate in many ways. We judge on the basis of ancestry, on the basis of age. We judge on the basis of achievement, and we often judge on the basis of affluence. If we're not careful, we look at the outward traits and we conclude that's the person. But that is not Christianity. Christianity looks beyond the surface to the heart. And you cannot evaluate a heart at a glance. You have to take time to know that person. It is a serious mistake to let outward appearance determine how we value or receive someone. So Jonah saw his assignment physically, but not spiritually. And he saw his assignment ethnically, but not personally. Jonah saw the Ninevites as the enemy. He saw them as a race of people with a brutal history. But he did not see them as people created in the image of God. Listen to me. The Ninevites were created in the image of God. There is a very interesting parallel to this in the New Testament. Most of you know the background. In the book of Acts, there was a transitional period When the gospel began to move beyond the borders of Israel, it was first preached to the Jews, but now in this transition period, it is being extended to the Gentiles. The Jewish believers struggled with that. They thought the gospel was just for them, just for Jews, nobody else. And they were not comfortable with the idea that a Gentile could receive the same grace they received unless they became a Jew also. You remember the vision in Acts 10? Peter refused to eat what he considered unclean, and the Lord said to him, "What God has cleansed, you must not call common." God was dismantling Peter's categories. Finally, after working through that struggle, Peter stood up and he said in Acts 10:34, "In truth, I perceive that God shows no partiality." Where had he been? That was the point all along. The gospel is not tribal. The gospel is not ethnic. It is not confined to one people group. Romans 2:11 says there is no partiality with God. And in case you didn't get it, Ephesians 6:9 says there is no partiality with him. What does that mean? It means God is not impressed with background, culture, or social status. He does not measure the value of a person by pigmentation, ancestry, or achievement. He sees the soul. He rejoices over every sinner who repents, regardless of where that person comes from. The Church of Jesus Christ is not a white church or a black church or an ethnic church. It is the blood-bought Church of Christ. Jonah saw ethnicity. God saw souls. And whenever we reduce people to categories rather than seeing them personally, we make the same mistake that Jonah made. And then Jonah saw his assignment hatefully, but not mercifully. I once read about a woman from the wrong side of tracks who wanted to join a fashionable church. She spoke to the pastor, and he repeatedly tried to discourage her from joining his fashionable church. First, he told her to go home and think about it prayerfully. Then he told her to read her Bible for an hour each day and then come back. Finally, in frustration, he said, "Pray this week and ask the Lord if he truly wants you to be in our church." Months passed before he saw her again. When he asked her what she had decided, she replied, "I did pray, and one day the Lord said to me, 'Don't worry, honey, about getting into that church. I've been trying to get into it myself for 20 years. That story stings because it exposes a spirit that is far from the mercy of Christ. And that was Jonah's problem. He looked at Nineveh hatefully, not mercifully. Scripture says there were 120,000 children who did not know the right hand from the left. And Jonah was willing to see them judged along with everybody else. How can you look at a city filled with children and feel no mercy? You know, that's the thing that makes us believers effective. It's the mercy that God has given us that we become stewards of and giving to others. Somebody says, "How could you love that person?" I can love that person because Almighty God loved me, and out of the reservoir of God's love for me, I love that person. Ephesians 2 says, "But God, who is rich in mercy because of his great love with which he loved us, even when we were dead in trespasses, made us alive together with Christ. By grace, you have been saved." Later, Paul said, "Be kind one to another, tenderhearted, forgiving one another, even as God in Christ has forgiven you." We have received mercy, therefore we must extend mercy. No one is beyond the reach of God's grace until we see the people as God sees them and love them as he does. We will never reach them. First of all, it's all about doing what God tells you to do, even if you don't feel like it. How many of you know that's sometimes what you have to do? I don't feel like doing that. Do it anyway. For those of us who are Christians, we need a new perspective. One of the most widely read leadership books in the last several decades is a book written by Stephen Covey called The 7 Habits of Highly Effective People. Stephen Covey was a Mormon who had a remarkable ability to illustrate truth in a way that made it unforgettable. In that book, he told a story that captures the importance of perspective. He described riding a subway in New York City on a quiet Sunday morning. The car was calm and peaceful. People were reading newspapers, sitting quietly with their thoughts, some even resting with their eyes closed. Then, at one stop, a man entered with several children. The children were loud and disruptive. They were running back and forth, shouting, throwing things, even grabbing newspapers from other passengers. Instantly, the whole atmosphere of the car changed. The father sat down next to Covey, closed his eyes, seemingly unaware of the chaos his children were creating in the car. Covey said he felt increasingly irritated. It was hard to believe this man could be so insensitive. Others in the subway appeared equally annoyed, and finally, with restraint, Covey turned to the man and he said, "Sir, your children are really disturbing a lot of people, and I wonder if you could control them a little more." The man slowly lifted his head and he said, "Oh, I guess you're right. We just came from the hospital where their mother died about an hour ago. I don't know what to think, and I suppose they don't know how to handle it either." In that instant, everything changed in that car. The irritation vanished. Compassion filled the car. People began helping with the children. The circumstances had not changed, but the perspective had. The only difference was the lens through which they were now seeing that family. And that is what we must ask God to do for us. We must ask Him to change the lens through which we see people. Instead of seeing them through prejudice or anger or assumption, we must learn to see them as God sees them. And when the lens changes, the heart changes. And when the heart changes, everything changes. With God, mercy and grace are available to everyone, no matter who they are or what they've done. And God doesn't see packages, He sees persons. He doesn't see everything that's so important to us, He sees the soul. He went to the cross through His own Son, Jesus Christ, and paid the huge penalty so that all men could be saved. Everyone is savable in the eyes of God. And no matter what you've done, you haven't sinned away the grace of God. His grace is truly amazing.
11: Well, the book of Jonah is a gospel tract in many respects, and it reminds us of the power of the gospel. We're going to see that in these next couple of days as the revival in Nineveh unfolds. Truly one of the most remarkable moments in the history of the gospel. If you realize this is the greatest revival we have a record of in the Bible. And it comes as a result of God working on a man's hard heart, a man who ran away from God's initial instruction. It's all ahead of us in these next few programs here on Turning Point. 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
14: The French have a saying that puts the blame squarely where it belongs. They say, when a secret is revealed, it is the fault of the man who confided it. Did you get that? 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The Bible also has a saying about secrets. Proverbs 25 verse 9 says, "Debate your case with your neighbor and do not disclose the secret to another." That is, if you have something important to say, tell it only to the person it involves and no one else. Do not tell sensitive information to insensitive people. 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
17: You see, our Christian faith has sanctified every occupation. There isn't any difference between the secular and the sacred. There isn't any at all. The church should remember that Jesus was a preacher for 3 years, but a carpenter for at least 20. That sanctifies work. All of life is God's. All of it is for His glory.
18: Welcome to Grace to You with the Bible teaching of John MacArthur. I'm your host, Phil Johnson. This week, you'll probably spend more time on the job than at church, more hours at your work site than with your friends. In fact, in your lifetime, you may well spend more than 100,000 hours working. Well, since the Bible says you need to do everything to the glory of God, how can you make sure that your daily labor meets that requirement? John MacArthur is answering that question in his current study titled Wisdom for the Workplace. And today, John highlights the role that you and your church can play in motivating believers to faithful, diligent work. And with that lesson now, here is John MacArthur.
17: We're going to be looking, at least initially, at verses 6 through 15. A very, very interesting little section. In fact, quite unique in the New Testament, dealing with the subject of work. Work. In fact, I suppose I could title the message, Work, a Christian Duty. In spite of what most people might think, in spite of what most people might feel, work is one of the most honorable and noble things a Christian can do. In fact, in the very beginning, God established that man would earn his bread by the sweat of his brow, Genesis 3:19. Right after the fall, God said, you're going to work. You're going to work to earn your sustenance. On the other hand, Scripture has a lot to say about lazy people. Proverbs says, poor is he who works with a negligent hand. It also says, the soul of the lazy person craves but gets nothing. What should be the proper view of work? Is it a secular thing or is it a sacred thing? Well, if you go back into the history, say, of the Jews looked at work as a secular thing. The Jews didn't understand the sacred duty of work. They saw it merely as a common, menial, sort of human, second-class effort. Whereas religious duties were first-class, sacred, divine, noble things. The Talmud, for example, has a very interesting prayer in it. The Talmud is a codification of Jewish tradition and law. And it has a very interesting prayer that was prayed by the scribes. Scribe, you remember, was a person who devoted his entire life to studying Scripture. That's all he did in his life, and he was supported by the Jewish community to do nothing but study the law. This is a scribal prayer. Listen to it. I thank thee, O Lord my God, that thou hast given me my lot with those who sit in the house of learning, and not with those who sit at the street corners. For I am early to work, and they are early to work. I am early to work on the words of the law, and they are early to work on things of no importance. I weary myself, and they weary themselves. I weary myself and profit thereby, and they weary themselves to no profit. I run and they run. I run toward the life of the age to come, and they run toward the pit. End quote. It's really not a very good view of work, is it? People who get up early for no reason, who work to produce nothing, who run to the pit of death pointlessly. What a narrow and what a painful view. Assuming that because you spend your time working on the law of God, you're somehow better, couldn't be further from the truth. And yet it not only pervaded Judaism, sad to say, it's even found its way into the church. How are we to understand it as regards Christians? So starting in verse 6, look what he says to them. Now we command you, brethren, in the name of our Lord Jesus Christ, that you keep aloof from every brother who leads a disorderly or unruly life, and in this context it means who won't work, and not according to the tradition which you receive from us. For you yourselves know how you ought to follow our example, because we didn't act in an undisciplined manner among you, nor did we eat anyone's bread without paying for it. But with labor and hardship we kept working night and day so that we might not be a burden to any of you. Not because we do not have the right to this, but in order to offer ourselves as a model for you that you might follow our example. For even when we were with you, we used to give you this order: if anyone will not work, neither let him eat. For we hear that some among you are leading an undisciplined life, doing no work at all, but acting like busybodies. Now such persons we command and exhort in the Lord Jesus Christ to work in quiet fashion and eat their own bread. But as for you, brethren, do not grow weary of doing good. And if anyone doesn't obey our instruction in this letter, take special note of that man and do not associate with him so that he may be put to shame. And yet do not regard him as an enemy, but admonish him as a brother. Now it becomes obvious that there's some people living an unruly, undisciplined, disorderly life, and what it comes down to is they're not working. And they're meddling, busybodies, fussing around and not working, and then casting themselves on everybody else to have their food need met. And the apostle is directing this passage at these people who won't work. It is a very unique passage, directed for folks and for the church in which folks exist who will not work. You see, our Christian faith has sanctified every occupation. There isn't any difference between the secular and the sacred. There isn't any at all. The church should remember that Jesus was a preacher for 3 years, but a carpenter for at least 20. That sanctifies work. All of life is God's. All of it is for His glory. Your job is not a secular job. It is a spiritual duty. You are serving the Lord with your attitude and your diligence. You're serving the Lord. You're doing it unto His honor and to His glory. You're even serving mankind, for what you do provides a service to man. It helps them in their life. You say, you mean to tell me that what I do is as important before God as what you do? Yes. You say, you mean washing dishes in my house as unto the Lord is the same as you preaching as unto the Lord? Yes. Not in its impact for evangelism on men, not in its certain instructiveness in regards to Scripture. Not before men is it necessarily the same in kind, but before God it is the same, for it is your service rendered to His glory. That's the point, and the Thessalonians didn't grasp it. Now, frankly, they should have. I mean, go back to 1 Thessalonians for a moment, chapter 4. 1 Thessalonians chapter 4 and verse 10, at the very end of verse 10, he says, "We urge you, brethren, to excel still more. You're doing well, but you need to do better." And then in verse 11, he says, why? "Make it your ambition to lead a quiet life. Quit running around all over the place. Settle down. Attend to your own business. Stay out of other people's business. And work with your hands." Now, what he's talking about here is work. In verse 12, he says, "So that you may behave properly toward outsiders and not be in any need." Work. Don't be a meddler. Don't be a busybody. Don't be fussing around with other people's business. Get your life ordered. Get it brought into control. Attend to your own business and do your own work so that, verse 12, you don't have any needs. That is very important to the unity of the church. And it is important to see your work as honoring to God. So he says that in 1 Thessalonians 4. So he's already told this to them. But would you notice what else he says at the end of verse 11? "Just as we commanded you." So in the first letter, this isn't the first time they've heard this. When he was there, he must have confronted it and commanded them about it. When he came into town and he founded the church, obviously it was a problem from the beginning, which leads me to think that they carried in this Gentile free man mentality and then somehow compounded it by the anticipation of the return of Christ. It's beneath me and it's not the priority as we're near the return of Christ. And Paul had instructed them when he was there, work. Go to work. This is a command from God. They apparently didn't obey it. And now, a few weeks later, he writes this letter back, 1 Thessalonians, and he says again, "You must do this as we commanded you." Now you come to 2 Thessalonians, and he has to repeat it a third time. Because apparently they are stubborn. They are obstinate. And they're not about to go to work. It doesn't seem to matter what he says. They're not going to work. This kind of stubbornness needs to be dealt with. And so as he writes here, he writes in a disciplinary way. Verse 6 is really discipline. He is commanding the church to keep aloof from these people who won't work. You say, well, now wait a minute. Doesn't the scripture tell us we're to help those people who are poor? Again, I say to you, people who would work but can't find work, people who would work but don't have the physical ability to work, people who are ill and can't do their work, their needs must be met. He's not talking about those kinds of people. He's talking about able-bodied people with opportunity. Obviously, Acts 4, Acts 2 even, and Acts 4, Acts 5, Acts 6, the early church, there was a sharing with the poor saints in Jerusalem. And Paul spent months collecting an offering from Gentile churches to take back to poor saints in Jerusalem who would have worked if they could have. We're not talking about that. What we're talking about is the deadbeats, people who could but won't. So in this text, Paul is really going to motivate them. You can imagine when this letter was read in the Thessalonian church, everybody knew who they were talking about. Everybody knew. When Paul said, "We command you, brethren," and so forth, they knew who was the target of this. In fact, I think Paul knew who they were. He just doesn't say. So they were exposed to the whole church when the letter was read. And they would have heard this read and its inherent motivation. Paul lays out in verses 6 to 15 six incentives to go to work, six motivations, six compulsions to get these believers who won't work to go to work. Here are the six. Disfellowship, example, survival, harmony, shame, and love. Disfellowship, example, survival, harmony, shame, and love. First one, incentive number one, disfellowship. Verse 6. "Now we command you, brethren, in the name of our Lord Jesus Christ, that you keep aloof from every brother who leads an unruly life," and the obvious interpretation of that is they don't work, and therefore there are these busybodies all over the place, "and not according to the tradition which you received from us." Now, the verse is very strong. And what it calls for is the church to separate itself from these Christians who won't work. Separate yourself from them. This is tough. If they're the lazy ones who won't work just because they're lazy, they depend on these people. If they're the people who have this sort of noble view that they should be studying the Bible and evangelizing and therefore they won't work, they're going to be expecting these people to look at them as if they're heroes and support them. And what he says is, cut yourself off. That verb, keep aloof, is a very unusual word, and it was used in secular Greek to speak of furling the sails. You unfurl the sail, you open it up. You furl it, you roll it back in. Pull yourselves in from them. It came to mean that, and it is a good translation in the NAS. Keep aloof, keep your distance, keep separate. And the words are very strong. He's not saying, you know, it might be a really good strategy if you guys just kind of cut them off a little bit so they can feel the alienation and isolation. No, no, he doesn't say it's a good idea. In verse 6, he says, we command you. And he uses a military term. If there is somebody who doesn't work, we command you. And here he's sort of scooping up Silas and Timothy with himself, as noted in the first verse of the first chapter. They were there when he wrote. We command you, brethren. And then he adds another heavy duty shot to this, in the name of our Lord Jesus Christ, the full name of the Lord, the Son of God, saying, I am standing on Christ's authority in the name of the Lord Jesus Christ, consistent with his person and work and will, the will of the sovereign Lord. We give you a military command not to be disobeyed that carries all the authority of the living Lord Jesus Christ in it. And we tell you, keep separate from these people. It's very stern. Cut them off. Disfellowship. That's amazing. No doubt the Apostle Paul had gotten word that they had not responded to the teaching when he was there, and they hadn't responded to the first letter, and now he's got to tell them the third time to do this. And now it's time for discipline. I mean, the first time it's instruction. The second time, it's exhortation, but the third time, it's discipline. Maybe he had heard from Timothy, who had made a visit there, and Timothy had come back and say, those people still aren't working, Paul. You better say something to them. They're still not working. And the rest of the folks are getting a little upset about it. And it's also affecting the testimony of the church, because they've got these people who aren't producing, and they're just sponging. And maybe it was somebody who traveled along those trade routes that ran from Thessalonica to Corinth, where Paul was when he wrote this. And some of them have told him, Paul, those people in the Thessalonian church have a problem. There's some folks there who won't work. And so now it's discipline. I mean, I told you once when I was there, and I told you again, and now it's discipline time. And he says, I want drastic action. I want you to cut yourselves off from them. I want you to alienate yourself. Keep aloof from, notice this, comprehensive, every brother who leads an unruly, that's an out-of-step life, disorderly, ataktos in Greek. It's a military term, means you're out of rank, out of line, out of order. And what was their out-of-order behavior? Laziness. They were loafers, and it was flagrant because they had been told. And I have given you what he calls at the end of verse 6, the tradition which you receive from us. Tradition simply being a term to sum up apostolic teaching. It was teaching and it became a body of truth, tradition to be passed on. Tradition doesn't have to be unscriptural. Sometimes we talk about the scripture plus tradition. But there is a scriptural tradition. There is a biblical tradition. There is an apostolic tradition that was passed on. They had received the word from Paul when he came at the first. 1 Thessalonians 2:13, he says, you received us from us the word of God's message, and you accepted it, not as the word of men, but for what it really is, the word of God. When we first came and we taught, you took it as the word of God. You received the tradition, and you held it, and you believed it. And we gave you instruction in chapter 4 of the first letter as to how you ought to walk and please God, and you received it. And now this you haven't received. You've got some people who won't take this. So If they haven't received this tradition that we gave about work, separate from them. Separate from them. No more Lord's table, no more worship, no more home Bible study, no more fellowship. Separate. To fit this into Matthew 18, the pattern of discipline, this would be the third step. Matthew 18, 15 says, if your brother sins, go to him. If he repents, you've gained your brother. That's step one. One to one. You go to the person who sins. If he doesn't, step two, take two or three witnesses with you. Go to him, confront him again, hoping he'll repent. If he doesn't, tell the church. Step three. Step three is to tell the church. What does the church do? Separate. Alienate. Still step three. Look down at verse 15. Step four, treat him like a tax collector and a pagan. This isn't step four, because in verse 15, you admonish him as a what? As a brother. He's still in the fellowship. But the whole church is going to cut him off from normal life in the church and only confront him about his sin. Or her, if it happens to be a lazy woman. So he's saying, you're at step three, really. It's time for you to cut these people off from the life of the church if they don't obey. Cut them off from fellowship, disfellowship them, and when you see them, warn them, admonish them as brothers to repent. And then, of course, if they don't hear that, if they don't respond to this, then you go to step four, which is to treat them like a pagan and a tax collector and alienate them altogether and turn them over to the Lord. Disfellowship. You don't work? Make them feel it. Make them feel the alienation. You say, you know, if I was going to write an epistle and it was only three chapters long, I think I could think of a more important issue to deal with. I mean, you mean this is a big deal? It is. God has commanded us to work. It keeps people from being busybodies. It keeps people from being unnecessary burdens to the rest of the church community. It's a serious issue. Furthermore, God has given to us capacity for work by which we are designed to give Him glory and honor, and by which we are designed to serve the needs of man in the name of Christ. Serious issue with Him. He commands it. He commands it with all the authority of the Lord Jesus Christ, and He says, I'm commanding you to stay away from these people so they feel the pain of alienation when they don't work. God is serious about work. It is a means by which man does an honorable task to the glory of God and the benefit of his fellow man. Now, since normal true believers are going to cherish the fellowship, this kind of command to the rest of the congregation to disfellowship them should effect a change. It should be enough pain to make them say, I think I better get a job. I think I better go to work. God wants us to obey that command. I don't care how close we are to the second coming of Christ. There's no premium on indolence and laziness. We don't know when He's coming. I don't care how serious you might be about Bible study. You can't be off in a corner studying the Bible to your own pleasure and having other people feed you and provide your sustenance. You earn your bread by the sweat of your brow. So the Scripture says work. It's honorable. And there's no such thing as a secular job. It's all sacred because you do it to the Lord, to His glory, to His honor, and for the benefit of mankind. And if you don't do it, and the church has gone to you once like Paul did, and gone to you twice like Paul did, it's now time for the third step, which is tell the whole church to cut them off. No more fellowship. That's serious. Well, there are five more incentives that are absolutely amazingly practical. We'll have to wait till next time to see those. Father, thank you for this wonderful little section of Scripture, which reminds us of the happy privilege and duty of work and gives us clear understanding that there's no secular sacred dichotomy, but whatever we really do to your glory. Father, thank you for reminding us that we're not to be unnecessarily a burden on your people. We're to work and provide for our own needs because this is honorable, because this is right, because you've equipped us to do that, because it's a good testimony. We thank you too, Father, that for those in our fellowship who would work but can't, either because there's no opportunity for them at all to do anything, or there's no ability there, or there's illness

0: There comes a time when we no longer need to work the way we once did, but we can then do things in ministry and never be a burden to your church because we have provision that you have granted us through the years of our labors. Give us the sense of the honorable character of work and help us to even go there tomorrow as we do the tasks around us, whether it be at home or whether it be at a job somewhere, with a new commitment that this is a sacred task we do and one that brings you glory and honor and helps others. And no matter how urgent might be the spiritual thing, help us to do our work for which you have given us the ability and the opportunity, and to do it heartily as unto you. We thank you for that privilege, which keeps our otherwise sinful lives occupied. In Christ's name, amen.
1: You're listening to Grace to You, the Bible teaching ministry of John MacArthur. Today we continued John's practical study called Wisdom for the Workplace. Now, friend, even though John preached these messages decades ago, they apply to your situation today. The timeless content of this series illustrates why Grace to You teaches God's Word. No matter the topic, no matter the circumstance, Scripture applies. Here's what John had to say about that.
2: The messages that we play on the radio and that we make available on downloads could have been preached any time. They are valid. They are relevant. They are current. They are up to the moment because the Word of God is alive and powerful, sharper than any two-edged sword. This ancient book, the Bible, this ancient book speaks to every soul in every culture, in every country, in every age. It never, ever becomes obsolete. In fact, Jesus said it would ride on when the entire universe is destroyed. The Word of God will last eternally, eternally. That's why we teach the Bible. It is amazing to me that people all over the planet on a daily basis are connecting with the teaching of the Ministry of Grace to You, either in radio downloads or some other way. And here is this body of material that's basically been taught over the last 40 years, but it's dealing with an ancient document, and it is amazingly, startlingly, powerfully relevant to every life. I want to say thank you to you who are supporters of Grace to You. We couldn't do this without you. The Word of God goes on the wings of your prayers and your gifts. And look, we're content with whatever God gives. Whatever God gives, that's going to define the extent of this ministry. So thank you for standing with us and unleashing God's truth one verse at a time.
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0: 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Now for John MacArthur and the rest of the staff, thanks for tuning in today. 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
8: There's an old hymn that we used to sing very often, and this title is How Firm a Foundation, Ye Saints of the Lord. And it says, the soul that on Jesus hath leaned for repose, rest, and faith, I will not desert to his foes. 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

0: Imagine what it was like in ancient Egypt when every family who had ignored God's command woke up to find their oldest child dead. What a tragedy. Welcome to Through the Bible. In our five-year study through the whole Word of God, we arrive at Exodus chapter 12, an important study that calls us to remember God's rescue. Even to this day, the Jewish people observe this event. It's called the Passover. Together, we're going to study its origin and discover how God wasn't only teaching the Hebrews, but all who hear and believe His Word. I'm Steve Schwetz, your host and fellow traveler here on the Bible Bus. So as you find your seat, Greg Harris is here, and we've got a few minutes to talk about what's new here at Through the Bible.
1: Well, there are always all kinds of great things going on, and one of the reasons we send out a monthly newsletter is so you can keep up with not all of it, but a lot of it.
0: Yep.
1: And this month, we have Barb Peel, who has been with us for some time and oversees our domestic radio relationships, has written an article about the National Religious Broadcasters Convention, or as we like to say, NRB.
0: Yes. And it's quite a big gathering in the
1: thousands
0: past.
1: Thousands of people.
0: Yeah, I think it was the only time I saw a sitting president was when I went to NRB.
1: Yeah.
0: I think George Bush went and spoke there.
1: Yes, several presidents have come and spoken. Donald Trump spoke there. I can go to the original George H.W. Bush spoke there. Yeah, and it's an important part of our year. It's a very hard work because we have dozens of meetings in over just a couple days, but it's very efficient because we get to meet with all of, not all, but many of our key relationships here in North America. And I know I have a bias, Steve, you tease me about it. I have a bias toward the global side of our work, but I am so grateful, and I think it's important we just stop and say, if you're listening on a radio station or through an app that's connected with a radio station, make sure you tell that radio station that you love Through the Bible, because when we meet with them, they ask us, how are we doing in getting your program out?
0: Yeah, and it is an encouraging time. And I don't want you to think that just because we mentioned that presidents show up because of the political aspect of it. We don't get political. We really
1: not
0: do.
1: At all.
0: It's about meeting with our ministry partners, those that are often broadcasters, since it's National Religious Broadcasters. And radio has been the backbone of this ministry. It was the birthplace of Through the Bible as it went out on radio and continues to be pivotal and a number one source for us for getting out the whole Word to the whole world.
1: Yeah, it's actually astonishing in this age of so many digital options that Christian radio continues to be very central to our ministry.
0: Yeah.
1: I had a guy years ago that said, are you still airing the program on radio? I said, probably one of the worst decisions I could make as the president of Through the Bible would be to go off of domestic radio. But one of the reasons we ask you to get in touch with your station or to let us know when you contact us who you listen to is it helps us with our discussions with the stations about where are we having good response and where maybe is our stewardship not the best.
0: Yeah, and that is one of the differences. The fancy word in the media space is called attribution which is basically saying, where are these people listening to us?
1: Yes.
0: And with digital, we don't necessarily know who you are, but we know where you
1: are,
0: and we know how often you listen, and there's a bunch of data that's there, and don't worry, we don't sell it or do anything with it. But it is a good metric because we want to be good stewards of the resources that God has so faithfully entrusted to us through listeners like you. And there's no way to do that with terrestrial radio unless you, figuratively speaking, raise your hand and either tell us that you listen on a particular station or tell that station.
1: Yeah.
0: So again, that's the why behind why we're asking you to do that.
1: Yeah, and the why behind our being at the NRB convention and having dozens of meetings over just a couple of days, we have lunches, breakfast, we attend small meetings, larger meetings, is to build those relationships. And I can tell you, many of the station managers we meet with say, we started with Through the Bible the day we opened our doors. And so there is a long history, and we're grateful for it.
0: Yeah. Greg, why don't you pray for the program as it goes out, and also for blessing those ministry partners all around with NRB.
1: Father, we are grateful for the many, many partners we have on being on over 1,600 stations across this country. Thank you for the men and women that work so hard to distribute our teaching and many other teaching ministries, and we pray you'll bless them. We also pray that as your word goes out today, it will reach deeply into hearts and lives. In Jesus' name, amen.
0: Turn now to Exodus 12 as we go through the Bible with Dr. J. Vernon McGee.
2: Now, friends, last time we were dealing with the Passover feast, and you will recall that we came to verse 13, and that was the last verse we had in the 12th chapter, and I read, "And the blood shall be to you for a token upon the houses where ye are, and when I see the blood, I will pass over you, and the plague shall not be upon you to destroy you when I smite the land of Egypt." Now, these are the instructions that God gave, and he said that when he saw the blood, he would pass over. Now, that was not some mystic or superstitious sign at all. There's a great principle that runs all the way through the Word of God, and it is, without shedding of blood, there is no remission of sins. In other words, God cannot arbitrarily or big-heartedly shut his eyes to sin and do nothing about it, any more than a judge, when there is brought before him one guilty, the judge should apply the law and the penalty should be paid. And I think, frankly, our problem in America today has been the laxity that has come in the enforcement of law. The important thing is that in God's universe, while law is inexorable, and the soul that sinneth it must die, therefore life must be given up for me, a sinner. You see, the death sentence is on all of us. Now, if you will accept Christ by faith, you'll be saved. Now, that night in Egypt, on every home, there would be the death of the firstborn. The death angel went through, and the blood was an indication, the application of it on the doorposts and the lintels was an indication of faith, you see. That answers the appropriation of a personal faith. And that was all that was necessary. They didn't put the blood out there and something else. They're good works. They didn't bring an offering like Cain. All that was necessary was just simply this. And the death angel, when he came, when he saw that, he passed over. There followed the Passover feast. And you'll find out that when we get to Leviticus, that there'll be instructions given for the Passover. And then the feast of unleavened bread, which actually was part of it, but took place really after the Passover. And in verse 14 I read, "And this day shall be unto you for a memorial, and ye shall keep it a feast to the Lord throughout your generations. Ye shall keep it a feast by an ordinance forever. 7 days shall ye eat unleavened bread. Even the first day ye shall put away leaven out of your houses, for whosoever eateth leavened bread from the first day until the seventh day, that soul shall be cut off from Israel." Now, actually, this had nothing to do with the death angel passing over. This was a feast of fellowship of those within, and it was a wonderful time of fellowship. It was duty, of course. God commanded it, and it was also a privilege. But it hadn't anything in the world to do with their salvation. It had to do with the fact that they were to have fellowship with God. Now, you will notice that they're not to eat leavened bread. And beginning here in verse 17, it says, "Ye shall observe the feast of unleavened bread. For in this selfsame day have I brought your armies out of the land of Egypt." And they ate the unleavened bread on the wilderness march, you see, because they began the night of the Passover. And they then ate the bread for 7 days. And you notice that it's unleavened bread. If they ate leavened bread, they were cut off. That means they were cut off from the fellowship. There'd be no fellowship at all. Now, right here is put down a principle concerning leaven. Leaven is mentioned here, about, I suppose, 8 or 9 times from verse 14 down through verse 20. Well, let me read verse 19. 7 days shall there be no leaven found in your houses. For whosoever eateth that which be leaven, even that soul shall be cut off from the congregation of Israel, whether he be a stranger or born in the land. Ye shall eat nothing leaven. In all your habitations shall ye eat unleavened bread. Now, this is very important because it puts down a principle here that when you move into the New Testament, it doesn't go into reverse and mean the opposite. Leaven is a principle of evil, and it represents that which is offensive. Now, we'll have occasion to refer to that again. But when you get to the 13th of Matthew and you read about a woman hiding leaven in three measures of meal, that leaven isn't the gospel. It couldn't be, because leaven is a principle of evil. Actually, the three measures of meals, the Word of God, and in it there has been put leaven today, and that's evil. There has been put unsound doctrine. And I am absolutely overwhelmed and amazed to see the amount of error that's being taught today and how gullible people are that just go for it. Fact of the matter is, the rackets, and there are many of them, do lots better than those of us that attempt to just teach the simple Word of God. You'll find out we're having our problems, but not the cults or isms. They're having no problem at all. This matter of leaven, it's evil, friends, and it has been put into the teaching of the Word. All the cults and isms use the Bible, but they put leaven with it. And that is the thing that the children of Israel were told to avoid. And when our Lord made it very clear that it couldn't be good, he said, beware of the leaven of the Pharisees. And actually, the disciples at that time thought he meant physical bread. Then they understand later that he meant the doctrine of the Pharisees, that which is evil, you say. And that principle is put down here. Now, unleavened bread is not palatable. There are a great many people today that don't like the study of the Bible. I recognize that. A great many people love to come to a church for the social time, or the music, or the beauty of the place, but not for the Word of God. They don't want the Word of God, because actually, unleavened bread is not very palatable. I happened to be in Israel during the Feast of Unleavened Bread, and I stayed in the Dan Carmel Hotel in Haifa. And friends, I want to say very candidly, I never got as tired of unleavened bread in my life, because I was brought up in the South where we had hot biscuits, the kind that just puff right up, and not unleavened bread. Oh, but the night it was over and they brought out the bread, the real article, by the way, as far as I'm concerned, because that's good to the natural man, you see, and they brought out lamb fixed. Oh, it was delicious. It was really a feast, not only for those of us that were there that were Gentiles and Christians, but also for those that were in the land, citizens of the nation Israel. Unleavened bread, friends, is not as delightful, and it's not as palatable, not as tasty as the leavened bread is. But may I say that the Word of God is the food that's for the child of God. Now, this is a great principle put down here, as you can see. Now, he goes on and says in verse 22, and ye shall take a bunch of hyssop and dip it in the blood that is in the basin, and strike the lintel and the two side posts with the blood that is in the basin, and none of you shall go out of the door of his house until the morning. For the Lord will pass through to smite the Egyptians, and when he seeth the blood upon the lintel and on the two side posts, the Lord will pass over the door, and will not suffer the destroyer to come in unto your houses to smite you. Now, there are several things to note here. I wonder if it had occurred to you, as we have been looking at this matter of the Passover, and now for two times we've talked about the putting of the blood on the doorpost. Have you wondered just how they did it? How did they put the blood on the doorpost? Well, hyssop is a little plant that grows around rocks in a damp place. It is a fluffy type of a little plant, and it was dipped into the blood and then applied. It was the applicator. And again, the hyssop represents to me faith. That is the way that the blood is applied to your heart and my life. Someone says, how do you apply? By faith, trusting what Christ has done for us when he died for us. Now, we find here that God goes into a great deal of detail in telling these people about how they are to do at this particular time. He gives specific instructions. Now in verse 29, why we see now this is the last judgment, the last plague that's coming on the land of Egypt, and God had prepared his people from it. Now, the land of Goshen had escaped the last three plagues, but would not escape here unless there was the blood on the doorpost. And any Egyptian could put it on his doorpost. All he'd had to do was just believe God, and the death angel wouldn't have gone in and asked, "Are you an Israelite?" That's going to surprise a lot of people someday when they're going to find out that the Lord's not going to ask the name of the church you belong to. Because if you have trusted Christ, the Spirit of God has baptized you into the body of believers, and that is today, of course, the true church. Now will you notice, and I begin reading now at verse 29 of the 12th chapter of Exodus, "Came to pass that at midnight the Lord smote all the firstborn in the land of Egypt, from the firstborn of Pharaoh that sat on his throne, unto the firstborn of the captive that was in the dungeon, and all the firstborn of cattle. And Pharaoh rose up in the night, he and all his servants and all the Egyptians. And there was a great cry in Egypt, for there was not a house, for there was not one dead." You see, the firstborn in each house. This is the last judgment. In other words, God up to this point has not touched human life. He's not taken human life, but now he does. And don't say that God is a murderer. The Lord giveth, and the Lord hath taken away. Blessed be the name of the Lord. When you are able to create life, then you'll be able to take it away. But wait until you can do that. Now will you notice verse 30, "And Pharaoh rose up in the night." You see, this is something that was tragic. Now, verse 31, "He called for Moses and Aaron by night and said, Rise up, get you forth from among my people, both ye and the children of Israel, and go, serve the Lord as ye have said. Also take your flocks, your herds, as ye have said, and be gone, and bless me also." Poor old Pharaoh now, he's had to give up. Up to this point, he's been reluctant, but now what has happened, it's reached in and touched his own son. And believe me, this is where you really get an individual. Now, you see, God didn't begin with this plague. He began way back there by just throwing down a rod, and that rod becoming a crocodile. That could have been the message that if he had believed God, the children of Israel could have gone out then, and he'd spared his people these judgments. Therefore, don't blame it on God. God is making him release the children of Israel, which he was reluctant to do. And the Egyptians, I'm reading verse 33, "And the Egyptians were urgent upon the people that they might send them out of the land in haste, for they said, We be all dead men." They didn't know where this would end. And of course, what would be the next step? If God now took the firstborn, what could he do next? Well, the next thing to do would be to bring death to all the Egyptians. And so Pharaoh and the people said, "We want you out of here because we're afraid what will come next." And the people took their dough before it was leavened, their kneed troughs being bound up in their clothes upon their shoulders. And the children of Israel did according to the word of Moses, and they borrowed of the Egyptians jewels of silver, jewels of gold, and raiment. This matter of borrowing is they're collecting back dues. And the Lord gave the people favor in the sight of the Egyptians so that they lent unto them. The literal back of borrowed is they ask. And here they lent, they gave unto them such things as they required, and they spoiled the Egyptians. Actually, the Egyptians owed them so much that when they left, they spoiled them. Now, verse 37. "And the children of Israel journeyed from Ramesses to Succoth, about 600,000 on foot, that were men beside children." Now, you can see where Dr. Kyle got his figures on which he attempted to base the number that came out of the land of Egypt. Well, how many did come out of the land of Egypt? We're going to get to that when we get to the book of Numbers, actually. But it would seem that there came out of the land of Egypt well over 1 million people. There were 600,000 on foot that were men. This had nothing to do with the children or the women. And then here our attention is called to something else. Verse 38, and a mixed multitude went up also with them, and flocks and herds, even very much cattle. Now this mixed multitude will be the trouble in the camp. Who were the mixed multitude? Well, let me stop for just a moment, because in the book of Numbers, in the 11th chapter, I'll go into a great deal of detail about them, because they were the troublemakers. Well, factually, they were half-breeds. An Egyptian had married a Jewish maiden, or a Hebrew had married an Egyptian maid. And then there was the offspring. And now the question comes to him. Long as they lived in the land of Egypt, there's no question, no decision to make. But now, what shall he do? Shall the half-breed, shall he go up with the children of Israel, or shall he stay? Well, many of them didn't know. Many of them didn't go up. And some thought they should go up. And then they wondered whether, when the going got hard and difficult, they wondered whether they hadn't made a mistake. And they were the first ones to complain. And by the way, they were not Israelites in the true sense of the word. That's been a big problem for Israel over there today. Is a half-breed, a Gentile mother, does that mean that the offspring are Israelites, are the citizens of Israel? It's always been a problem with them, and it's always caused them trouble. And by the way, we have that same thing in the church. We got people that join the church, they're not saved, they're just part of the mixed multitude. And always the complaining and trouble comes from that crowd. I've never believed that a troublemaker in church is really a child of God. Now, I've been a pastor a long time, but let's understand what we mean by troublemakers. But we'll see that when we get to the 11th chapter of the book of Numbers, and that will be coming up. Now, we find here that the children of Israel now, they're leaving, they're taking off. Verse 39, and they baked unleavened cakes of the dough which they had brought forth out of Egypt, for it was not leavened, because they were thrust out of Egypt and could not tarry, neither had they prepared for themselves any victual. In other words, the children of Israel were not really prepared for the journey. Now the sojourning of the children of Israel who dwelt in Egypt was 430 years. It came to pass at the end of the 430 years, even the selfsame day, it came to pass that all the hosts of the Lord went out from the land of Egypt. It's a night to be much observed unto the Lord for bringing them out from the land of Egypt. This is that night of the Lord to be observed of all the children of Israel in their generations. And as we said before, this is the oldest observance, the Passover, of any religious holiday in the world today. And it goes back to the Exodus out of the land of Egypt. They're never to forget that until the king comes and the millennium is established, and then they'll forget it. We'll see that, of course, later. And we are told that only those that were Israelites were to eat the Passover. Now we're told, verse 47, all the congregation of Israel shall keep it. And when a stranger shall sojourn with you and will keep the Passover to the Lord, let all his males be circumcised, and then let him come near and keep it, and he shall be as one that is born in the land, for no uncircumcised person shall eat thereof. In other words, that would be an act of faith on the part of a Gentile to come up and under the covenant God made with Abraham. Now we are told in verse 49, one law shall be to him that is homeborn, and unto the stranger that sojourneth among you. Thus did all the children of Israel, as the Lord commanded Moses and Aaron, so did they. And it came to pass the selfsame day that the Lord did bring the children of Israel out of the land of Egypt by their armies. Now we're going to follow through here a section in which we're going to see them cross the Red Sea, and then the experiences that these people had in the wilderness, which correspond to Christian experience today. This, my friend, is a rich section. We trust that you're going through the Bible with us. So until next time, may God bless you richly, my beloved.
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1: Nancy DeMoss-Walgamuth says we can all learn from the mother of Jesus.
2: And what Mary did in carrying the life of the Son of God in her womb for those 9 months and giving birth to that child is just a picture of what God wants to do in and through each of us. God has placed within us as his children the life of his Son Jesus. And our task, our calling, our purpose here on earth is to be instruments of giving the life of Jesus to this world.
1: This is Revive Our Hearts with Nancy DeMoss-Walgamuth, author of Surrender, The Heart God Controls. For Monday, September 14th, I'm Dana Gresh. Well, today we are revisiting a beloved series on Mary of Nazareth. You might be wondering why we're talking about her in September. We associate Mary with Christmas, right? I mean, after all, she's the mother of Jesus. I feel you. But I've got good news. There's no rule that says we can only think about Mary during the Christmas season. No. Her example can and should inspire us all year round. God called this young woman to a life of radical surrender to his will. And you know what? He's calling us to do the same. Let's join Nancy in the series, Mary of Nazareth. And let's do so prayerfully, seeking the Lord for how he might invite us to surrender our own stories to him.
2: As I've talked with Christian women all over this country, I found that many of them have a deep desire in their heart to be a godly woman. But some of them have shared with me that they really don't know how to be a godly woman, because in many cases, they have not had any models of what a woman of God looks like. I'm so thankful that the scripture gives us some wonderful portraits of godly women. And one of my very favorite is the story of Mary of Nazareth, Mary, the mother of Jesus. Now, in some of our traditions, Mary has been exalted to a position honestly beyond that which scripture gives to her. But some other traditions, in reaction to that perhaps, have really de-emphasized Mary and have not given her the honor that the scripture does give to her. So we want to strike a balance there and again go back to the Word of God and find out what the scripture has to say about this woman. Over the next several sessions, we're going to be looking at some qualities in the life of Mary of Nazareth. And they're qualities that are true of a woman who wants to be a woman of God. These qualities, when you put them together, paint a portrait of a godly woman. And in this woman, we find a model. We find an example, not a perfect one, but one who teaches us much about what it means to walk with God as women in our day. Now, let me ask you to turn in your Bible, if you would, to the Gospel of Luke, chapter 1. The Gospel of Luke, chapter 1. And let me just tell you that as we look at each of these qualities, I'm going to be asking us a series of questions in relation to each of these qualities to help us evaluate, is this a quality that's true in my life? God never intended just that we should get the Word of God into our minds. God wants us to get this Word into our hearts and into our lives, and then through our lives to reproduce that truth of the Word of God in the lives of others. So we're not just going to learn about Mary, but we're going to ask some penetrating and heart questions to see where we are in relation to these qualities. I'm reading in Luke chapter 1, beginning in verse 26. In the sixth month, God sent the angel Gabriel to Nazareth, a town in Galilee, to a virgin pledged to be married to a man named Joseph, a descendant of David. The virgin's name was Mary. The angel went to her and said, "Greetings, you who are highly favored. The Lord is with you." Mary was greatly troubled at his words and wondered what kind of greeting this might be. But the angel said to her, "Do not be afraid, Mary. You have found favor with God. You will be with child and give birth to a son, and you are to give him the name Jesus. He will be great and will be called the Son of the Most High." Now, as the story of Mary's life begins to unfold, the first thing that stands out to me about this woman is that she was a very ordinary woman. Nothing remarkable or extraordinary about her. Apparently, she was not from a wealthy family. She was not from a famous family. She was probably uneducated, probably illiterate, not able to read because women in that day were not taught to read. She was a single young woman, probably just a young teenager. She was engaged to be married, and I just imagine she was doing what engaged women do, thinking about getting married, and that this was perhaps all that was on her mind, preparing to see her lifelong dreams fulfilled, to be a wife and a mother. She was not expecting anything unusual, anything out of the ordinary to come into her life. But one day, God shook this young girl's world, and everything changed. From the appearance of this angel, the messenger of God sent to Mary, nothing was ever the same in her life from that day forward. She was an ordinary woman. And as we examine her life, we see that it is her relationship with Jesus that is what gave her life significance. That's what makes her worth studying. That's why we're reading about her today. It was the relationship that she had to Jesus that made her extraordinary. The angel said to her in verse 28, "The Lord is with you. Blessed are you among women." And let me say, you may not think of yourself as an extraordinary person. You may think of yourself as a very ordinary woman, but when you have a relationship with the God of heaven, when the Lord is with you and in you, that gives your life significance and worth and value. That's what makes the difference in your life or in anyone's life. In the first chapter of 1 Corinthians, Paul talks about this very matter. Apparently, we're not the only ones who've ever wondered how God could use us. And in 1 Corinthians 1, beginning at verse 26, Paul says, "Think of what you were when you were called. When you came to faith in Christ, not many of you were wise by human standards. Some were, but not many. Not many were influential. Not many were of noble birth. But God chose the foolish things of the world to shame the wise. God chose the weak things of the world to shame the strong. He chose the lowly things of this world and the despised things. Why? So that no one may boast before him." If your life makes any difference in anyone else's life or in the kingdom of God in the light of eternity, it won't be because you were something special. It won't be because you were extraordinary. It will be because you have an extraordinary God and you've walked in relationship with him. And then when God uses you, you'll never be able to get the credit for what God has done. Everyone will know, you will know, others will know, God has done this. Mary was an ordinary woman, and it was a relationship with Christ that made her extraordinary. And so let me ask you this question as we seek to apply these qualities to our own lives. What is it that gives your life significance? And do you believe that God can use your life to make a difference in this world? You may think, "I'm not a speaker, I'm not a singer, I'm just a mom at home with these kids." Listen, don't ever tell me you're just a mom at home with these kids. May your tribe increase. God has given you a special calling as a mom, as a wife, there in your home, and it's your relationship with Christ that gives you significance. And in the midst of being obedient to God and living out your faith in the sphere where God has placed you, that's how God will use your life to make a difference in this world. Now, I see, secondly, that Mary was a pure woman. She was a woman who had a pure heart. We're told that she was a virgin. Now, that may not sound unusual to you, but keep in mind that Mary lived in the town of Nazareth. She lived in a community that was noted for its moral corruption. Nazareth was located on a major trade route, and frequently Gentile merchants and Roman soldiers would come through, and many of the young women in Nazareth would make themselves available to these men. But in an age and a geographic location that were known for their moral corruption, Mary had kept herself pure. When God was looking for a vessel to carry the life of his son and to bring that life into this world, God looked for a woman with a pure heart. I think of the biography of Frances Havergal, who is one of our great American songwriters, hymn writers, and her biography is called Kept for the Master's Use. I know that there are women in this room who are reaping today the blessings and benefits of having made right choices over the years and having a long-term commitment to personal purity. There are others in this room who know the pain and the loss and the regret of not having kept yourself pure. Now, that doesn't mean that God can't use you, because God can and will bless a repentant heart, and He can and will restore purity to a heart that is truly repentant before Him. But I believe if you've been down that road, that you would agree that we need desperately to teach our daughters and our younger women today the importance and the value of a commitment to personal purity, the possibility of living a life without regrets. And so I ask this question: are you a pure woman? Do you have a pure heart? Are you pure in your motives, your thoughts, and your private habits? God is looking today for pure women that He can use as His instruments to accomplish His purposes in this world. We're going to see in the life of Mary that God wanted someone who would bring His Son into this world. But you know, today God's still looking for women, vessels, instruments, who will be carriers, containers of the life of His Son Jesus, and will take Him into this world that so desperately needs to see Him. In order to do that, God is looking for pure vessels that He can fill with His Holy Spirit. Now, I want us to notice today that Mary was also an undeserving woman, an undeserving woman. When the angel first approached Mary in Luke chapter 1, and we're in verse 28, the angel went to her and said, "Greetings, you who are highly favored." That word could be translated, "you who are graciously accepted." You know, if you're accepted in the eyes of the Lord, it's all of grace. That's the only way to be accepted in the eyes of the Lord, is of grace. There is nothing in us that deserves His favor. It's all unmerited and undeserved. She marvels that God would choose her, that God would use her to accomplish His purposes in this world. I love that story in the Old Testament. You find it in the Song of Solomon, a little book stuck away there in the middle of the Bible. And the story is told of a king who wanted to find a bride. And much to everyone's surprise, he didn't pick one of the women in the capital city who was beautiful or well-educated or came from a famous family, but instead he went out into the countryside, into a rural area, and there he found a nobody. A young woman who was working in her family's vineyard. Her skin was coarse and darkened by having been beat upon by the sun, and she was not anything spectacular, not at all the making of a bride for a king. At least no one else would have thought. But the king said to her, "I want you to be my bride." And she's astounded. She's amazed that he would choose her. She never gets over the wonder that he would love her. She keeps asking, you sense her asking throughout the Song of Solomon, "Why would he have chosen me?" Do you know there's never an answer given to that question, except he loved her. And so we ask this question as we're asking questions of each of these qualities to help us see where we are in relation to these points. Are you conscious that anything good or useful about your life is the result of His undeserved grace poured out on you? Do you realize that there's nothing good, nothing useful that you have to offer Him, that it's all of His grace? She was an undeserving woman. Now, I want us to read ahead in the passage. We've been in Luke chapter 1, and I want to pick up with the account at verse 26. The scripture says that God sent the angel Gabriel to Nazareth, to a virgin pledged to be married. She was an engaged young woman. The angel said to her, "The Lord is with you. You are graciously accepted or highly favored." And Mary was troubled by these words. But the angel said to her, verse 30, "Don't be afraid. You have found favor with God. You will be with child and give birth to a son, and you are to give him the name Jesus. The Lord God will give him the throne of his father David, and he will reign over the house of Jacob forever. His kingdom will never end." Now in response, verse 34, Mary says to the angel, "How will this be, since I am a virgin?" And the angel's answer, I just love. The angel says, "The Holy Spirit will come upon you, and the power of the Most High will overshadow you. So the Holy One to be born will be called the Son of God." Now, as we look at this passage, I see that Mary was a chosen woman. chosen by God. She didn't choose God. God chose her. She didn't choose to be this instrument that God would use. God said, I want you. We can't explain God's choices, but we trust him and we thank him for them. She was chosen by God for a special task of eternal significance. Not because she was anything. Let's not forget that. But because God was with her. That's what the angel said. God is with you. That's what gives you favor. I think of that passage in John chapter 15 where Jesus said to his disciples, you did not choose me, but I chose you to go and bear fruit, fruit that will last. And can I say to each of you women in this room, God has chosen you for a task of supreme eternal significance. God chose you. Now, you may not feel very chosen, but God has chosen you. If you are a child of God, he chose you. You weren't looking for him. He went looking for you. And he has a purpose for your life. You say, well, God had a great purpose for Mary's life, but he didn't really have any significant purpose for my life. Jesus said, I chose you. And he said, I chose you so that you could go and produce fruit. Fruit that would last. God wants to use you to give spiritual life to others. And what Mary did in carrying the life of the Son of God in her womb for those 9 months and giving birth to that child is just a picture of what God wants to do in and through each of us. God has placed within us as his children the life of his Son Jesus. And our task, our calling, our purpose here on earth is to be instruments of giving the life of Jesus to this world. So let me ask this question. Are you conscious of having been chosen by God to fulfill a specific purpose in this generation? Have you ever stopped to think about the fact that God chose you? Not just for salvation, wonderful as that is, but even beyond that, to be a part of his redemptive plan in the lives of your children, your mate, your friends, your co-workers, people in your church, people in your community. God wants to use you as an instrument of bearing the life of Jesus in others. Now, I want us to look at another characteristic in the life of Mary, and we see it in the passage we just read. We see also that she was a spirit-filled woman, a spirit-filled woman. You see, the task for which God chose Mary was humanly impossible. She was a virgin. She could not conceive and bear a child. And so her natural response was, how can this be? I'm a virgin. Have you ever found yourself asking God when he gives you a task, like raising those children, loving that man, doing that job, teaching that Sunday school class, leading that Bible study group, how can I do this? I don't have the gifts. I don't have the abilities. I don't have the wisdom. I don't have the experience. Ladies, I wish I could count the number of times I have felt this and said it to the Lord and to others. How can I do this? I don't have the ability. This is impossible. Well, God has an answer for that question. And the answer he gave Mary is the same answer he has given me over and over again. And it's his answer to you. The angel said, the Holy Spirit will come upon you. And the power of the Most High will overshadow you. You see, this task was only to be possible by the power of the Holy Spirit. God chose a woman that he knew couldn't have a child because God wanted to get the glory for himself. This was to be the Son of God. God knew it would require the power of his Holy Spirit. God specializes in the impossible so that we can never get the glory. And don't ever forget that you cannot do whatever God has called you to do. Oh, you can do a lot of good things, but you and I will never accomplish anything of eternal significance apart from the power of the Holy Spirit coming upon us and filling us and enabling us to do the will of God. You can't parent those children. You can't love that husband. You can't care for that elderly parent. You can't be the woman you need to be in your workplace, in your church, and in your community. You cannot fulfill the ministry responsibilities that God has placed upon you. You can't do it. And by the way, as soon as we think we've got a little experience under our belt and we can do this, at that point, I believe, in a sense, we become useless to God. Because then it's just the natural man, the natural woman, the natural flesh, doing what flesh can do best. But flesh can never please God. Only the Holy Spirit working and moving on us and in us and through us can bring about results that are pleasing to God. That's why we've got to be willing to get out of the way, to let God take over, and by faith to be filled with the Holy Spirit of God, knowing that He can do it in me and through me. So let me ask you some questions here. Are you depending on the power of the Holy Spirit to be and do that for which God has chosen you? Think about the responsibilities God has given you in your role as a woman in this season of life. Are you consciously depending on the power of the Holy Spirit to do that job, to fulfill that task? And are you seeking a fresh, daily filling of His Holy Spirit in your life? When you became a Christian, the scripture says that the Holy Spirit came to live inside of you, and He never leaves you. But we're called upon to be continually being filled with the Holy Spirit. And one of the prayers I pray most often is, Lord, fill me afresh this day with Your Holy Spirit. I may have done the tasks that I'm going to do this day 100 times before. I may think I'm experienced. I may think I'm good at those things now. But I know that apart from You, nothing of eternal significance will be accomplished this day. So, Lord, I look to You to overshadow me, to fill me with Your Spirit. And then I know that the results will be truly supernatural.
3: Nancy DeMoss Wohlgemuth has been showing you why it's so important to do everything for God's glory and by His power. This is a truth we've been reflecting on a lot these days as we've celebrated 25 years of Revive Our Hearts. No ministry can faithfully share God's word for a quarter century apart from the enabling grace of the Holy Spirit. He's been so good to us, and it's been a joy to hear how you have been blessed as a result. One listener from Poland wrote to Nancy to say how grateful she is for Revive Our Hearts. She wrote, "Words cannot describe the amount of blessing this ministry brings to my life. I'm a mother of 8, so my life is busy. But at the same time, I need the word all the more because I have to nourish not only my heart, but also the hearts of my children. I'm so thirsty," she writes, "so hungry. But God has provided a way for me to stay in His word, even when I'm cooking, driving, or doing laundry. I listen to His word, and I listen to your teaching, dear Nancy." Thank you for sharing undilutedly God's word, for sticking to it, for being faithful to it. It's so refreshing to see someone teaching the word of God without mixing in the world's wisdom. You are not ashamed to say you

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0: 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He was sent to Ephesus, where he was to take leadership of a local church. False teachers were running rampant, and the structure of the church needed fixing. And Paul tells Timothy that his first task is to get a handle on the scripture. Know its background, know the context, know what every text says with accuracy. Become a master of scripture. It's not just a command to Timothy. It's a command to every single Christian. If you're an expert in anything, let it be known that you're an expert in scripture. 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

0: The French have a saying that puts the blame squarely where it belongs. They say, when a secret is revealed, it is the fault of the man who confided it. Did you get that? If someone tells one of your secrets, don't blame the person who spilled the beans. Blame yourself. The Bible also has a saying about secrets. Proverbs 25 verse 9 says, "Debate your case with your neighbor and do not disclose the secret to another." That is, if you have something important to say, tell it only to the person it involves and no one else. Do not tell sensitive information to insensitive people. This is David Jeremiah encouraging you to get on the road to new life. 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

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Doctors Chuck Swindoll, Charles Stanley, John Neufeld, J. Vernon McGee, and many, many others are heard right here on The Light. 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

0: The heart and soul of our community. That's what it means to me, and it means that we're not alone. And although we're never alone, because we always have God, your ministry helps us keep it in focus and right back to where we need to be, and that's right with God and right with Jesus.
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It's the overnight hours on AM 700 The Light, and if you're still awake, maybe this is your little reminder that you're not alone. I'm Mountain Mike, glad to spend this time with you. You know, we're in the fall season, and don't you agree that fall has a way of quieting things down a little bit? The air is cool, the days are shorter, the leaves are changing a little more each day, and sometimes God uses all of this, the quiet, to remind us that He's still there. Whatever is on your mind this morning, let me encourage you to give it to God. He's awake, even when most of Calgary is asleep.

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positive, uplifting, inspirational. This is AM 700 The Light. I'm Mountain Mike. Love this time of year. I love how peaceful a fall morning can be here in Calgary. The air is cooler, the streets are quieter, and in some ways the pace of life slows down. And maybe that's what you need this morning, a moment to catch your breath and remember that God is in control. You don't have to have tomorrow figured out right now. Psalm 46 says, "Be still and know that I am God." That's my encouragement for you today, to simply be still and rest in God's presence.

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Thank you for joining me today. Overnights with Mountain Mike on AM 700 The Light. Not sure if maybe you're working a night shift or driving through the darkness or simply lying awake thinking about life. Whatever brought us together this morning, please remember this. God's mercies are new every morning. So even if yesterday was hard, you can face today with great hope. That's just one more reason to love God. The fact that He moves us along from one thing to another, nothing is stagnant. Let this morning be a chance to let go of yesterday and trust God with what comes next.

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Fall reminds us that change isn't always something to fear. Just watch the trees. They drop their leaves, the days are growing shorter and shorter, and before we know it, we'll have to pull the shovel out. It's all just as God designed it to be. Like the leaves, maybe there's something in your life you need to let go of. A worry, a regret, something you can't control. My encouragement is to just give it to God. Shake it off. It's been said that making room for what's next begins with trusting Him enough to release what's behind. 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Thanks for being with us this morning.

0: 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We have 5 nights of warm sunshine, beautiful beaches, and incredible family adventures. 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

0: You know what? It means the love of God. That's what it means to me. 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And it's just such an amazing experience to be able to listen to the positivity and the love of God.
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Hey there, I'm Mountain Mike. Another quiet hour in Calgary, and if you're awake right now, here's a thought for you. You don't have to carry everything tonight. God knows what you're worried about. He knows what the day holds, and He knows you better than you know yourself. So take a breath, say a simple prayer, and remember, you are deeply loved by the God who never sleeps.

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The leaves are changing, the nights are getting colder, fall settling into Calgary, which means it's almost time for that annual Calgary tradition. Wearing a jacket in the morning, taking it off at lunch, wondering why you bothered bringing it. But through all the changes of the seasons and life, I'm so glad there's one thing that never changes: God Himself. All that He is, His character, His promises, and His love for you all remain the same. He's the same yesterday, today, and forever. That's what the book of Hebrews says. And that's a pretty good thing to hang on to. I'm Mountain Mike. Thanks for joining me this morning here on The Light 107.3.

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1: Where did you get the strength, the determination, the will, the deep, hungering, thirsting, yearning desire in your heart to read the Word of God, to learn spiritual principles, to apply them to your heart? That's the work of the Holy Spirit. You cannot live the Christian life apart from the Holy Spirit. That's His sanctifying work. That's who He is, so that He not only came for our salvation, He came for our sanctification.
2: 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Today on In Touch, the teaching ministry of Dr. Charles Stanley, we'll discover that holiness isn't achieved through good works or good behavior. 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
1: Now, this is the second message in our series, Living in the Power of the Holy Spirit. And just to catch you up for a moment, in the first message, the promise of the Father, we identified who He is. Who is this Holy Spirit? Promise of the Father, a person of the Trinity, the seal of the child of God, our helper, our teacher, our guide. Many areas of our life in which He is personally involved every single day. And yet many people don't have any idea who He is. And the question may be, well, okay, so that's who He is. Why did He come? Why is He here? Why is He working in our lives? You've got God the Father and God the Son. Why do you need anybody else? God the Father seated on His throne in the heavens, Jesus seated at the Father's right hand, the Holy Spirit in this life on earth working in His children. Why did God send Him? That's the theme of this message. And the title is simply this, The Mission of the Spirit. And I want you to turn, if you will, to John chapter 16. And I want you to notice in this 16th chapter, beginning in verse 5, what Jesus says. He says, but now I'm going to Him who sent me, and none of you ask me, where are you going? But because I have said these things to you, sorrow has filled your heart. But I tell you the truth, it is to your advantage that I go away. For if I do not go away, the Helper, speaking of the Holy Spirit, will not come to you. But if I go, I will send Him to you. And He, when He comes, will convict the world concerning sin and righteousness and judgment. That is, He says, this is the reason I'm sending Him, very specifically why I'm sending Him. So if someone were to ask you today, well, you Christians believe in the Holy Spirit, who is He anyway? Could you answer that question? Could you say to them, well, He's the promise of the Father, and He's our seal under the day of redemption. He's our guide, our teacher. He's our helper. He is the divine energy and authority by which we carry out the work that God has called us to do. And if they

0: He said to you, then exactly tell me why he's here. We want to answer that question. Because you see, he didn't just show up. And so the first thing I would say is simply this. The ministry, listen, he came because the ministry of the Holy Spirit is essential to our salvation. And somebody says, now wait a minute, I got saved a long time ago. I didn't know anything about the Holy Spirit. So did I. When I was the age of 12, the Lord Jesus Christ spoke to my heart one Sunday morning. I went to the altar, knelt down, asked the Lord Jesus Christ to forgive me of my sins. How much did I know? Very little, except that I was a sinner. Jesus died for my sins, and that if I asked him to forgive me of my sins, that he would, and he would save me. And that is exactly what happened. If you'd have said to me now, well, tell us about the Holy Spirit, I'd have probably said, who? Because I didn't know. Here's what I want you to remember. You do not have to understand what I want to share this morning in order to be saved. But once you are saved, it is very important that you and I understand what is the ministry of the Holy Spirit in the life of the believer, and also what part is it that he plays and does he work in a person's salvation, because he has a vital part. Now, somebody says, I'll tell you what, I'm going to get saved when I get good and ready, and the answer is no, you're not. You say, well, doesn't the Bible say whosoever shall call upon the name of the Lord shall be saved? That's exactly what it says. But first of all, who creates the desire in your heart to be saved? And if you recall what Jesus said in the 6th chapter of John, here's what he said. He said, no one, in verse 44, no one can come to me unless the Father who sent me draws him, and I will raise him up on the last day. Well, who is it that draws him? It is the work of the Holy Spirit in this life that draws a person to, listen, to even desire to be saved. It is his work. It is the work of the Holy Spirit. Now, let me show you why that's true. In Ephesians chapter 2, for example, if you turn there for a moment, look at a couple of verses here, because here Paul describes the condition of the unbeliever. And he puts it this way. He says, for example, in this second chapter, he says, you were dead in your trespasses and sins, in which you formerly walked according to the course of this world, according to the prince of the power of the air, the spirit that's now working in the sons of disobedience. How can a dead person who's dead to spiritual things have any desire for spiritual things? You cannot, apart from the Holy Spirit. Because you see, when a person says, I'm going to get saved when I get ready. Yes, you get saved when you get ready to answer the call of the Holy Spirit in your life, then you'll be saved. Jesus said, you know what? No one can unless the Father draws them, unless he draws them. That is the work of the Spirit. For example, not only does he say we're dead in trespasses and sins, but in Romans chapter 3, he describes God's view of a person who's lost. And I won't read it all except to look, if you will, in the 10th verse. And he says, there is none righteous, no, not one. There's none who understands. There's none who seeks after God. Then a list of other things. He says, and the path of peace they have not known, and there's no fear of God before their eyes. How can a person who has no desire for God, isn't seeking God, who's dead in their trespasses and sins, how can that person be saved? Not apart from the drawing of the Holy Spirit of God. So if you, my friend, you once in a while have this feeling in your heart, and you have this sudden interest in your heart of, well, what about this salvation? What about Jesus? What about the cross? What about the resurrection? What about all of these things? That's the Spirit of God beginning to do his work in your life. And apart from the Holy Spirit, there's no such thing as a dead person becoming a live person and filled with new life and a new spirit and eternal life sealed with the Spirit of God apart from the work of the Holy Spirit. Who is it that illumines the mind of a man or a woman, a young person? For example, how can a child, let's just say 6 or 7 years of age, understand enough, genuinely understand enough about their sin, their guilt at that age to want to receive Jesus Christ as their Savior and place their trust in him at a young age and all their lives attempt to live for him? That is the work of God. And you see, it is the work of the Holy Spirit that illumines your mind. Listen, the reason you even understand John 3:16 is the Holy Spirit. The reason you understand the Scripture is the Holy Spirit. He's the teacher, as I've said before. I'm not the teacher. It is the Spirit of God who must teach you the truth. The Spirit of God who must open your mind and heart to help you realize what is the truth. Apart from the ministry of the Holy Spirit, there is no understanding of the things of God. So, first of all, there's illumination. And secondly, there's conviction. And this is what he says in the 16th chapter and 8th verse. He said, it's for your good that I depart. When I depart, I'm going to send the Holy Spirit. Here's what he's going to do. He's going to convict you of sin, of the righteousness of Christ and of the judgment to come. Conviction is the work of the Holy Spirit. Now listen, how does that work? When a person has the illumination of truth, you don't need a whole lot of truth, illumination of truth, and that person rejects the little light they have, what happens? No conviction. They began the terrible process of doing what? Hardening their heart to the wooing of the Spirit of God. When that person is willing to open their heart by their choice, what happens is they begin to feel guilty. They begin to understand that they're living against God. They're in opposition to God. They're rebelling against God. They're out of the path and will and purpose and plan of God in their life. There's great conviction. And so what happens? Now they have something new going on inside of them. Because you see, another one of the works of the Holy Spirit is what? Granting them new life. Now, the simplest and the best, the most popular verses to turn to would be John chapter 3. We all know John 3:16. But I want you to look at these first passages when Jesus is talking to Nicodemus, a Pharisee, and he says to Jesus, he says, we know that you're a man come from God because of these miracles that we see. Jesus went straight to the point. He says, except a man be born again, he cannot see the kingdom of God, nor can he enter the kingdom of God. Then he makes this statement. He says, that which is born of the flesh is flesh. That which is born of the Spirit is spirit. That is what happens. The Spirit of God brings regeneration. That is, the Spirit of God gives new life to that person. Now they have a new spirit. They have the life of God living inside of them. And that's when Jesus said, I'm abiding in you and you in me. What happens when the person receives Jesus Christ as their Savior? What does the Holy Spirit do? He absolutely regenerates. That is, he gives new life so that every single believer is dwelt by the life of God. And what happens is the Holy Spirit comes in to indwell us. And he makes it very clear in many scriptures that every single believer is indwelt by the Spirit and sealed by the Spirit of God until the moment God takes them home. The work of the Holy Spirit in salvation. So you take the Holy Spirit out of salvation, you can't get saved. What did he say? He said twice here. He said, you can't understand the truth apart from the Holy Spirit. Now, is the Holy Spirit withholding truth? No. Jesus said this way. He says, unless my Father calls you, you're not coming. And what I want you to see is this. You can't be saved apart from the ministry of the Holy Spirit, no matter who you are. Listen, it doesn't make any difference if you preached in a pulpit in the churches for years and years and years. You can't be saved until the Spirit of God draws you, listen, by His awesome power and love to understand the truth, be convicted of your sin, accept the gift of repentance and faith, and what? You have a brand new life. And apart from the Holy Spirit, you cannot. Now that's the first reason he sent him. First reason he sent the Holy Spirit, the ministry of the Holy Spirit in our salvation. The second reason he sent him is the ministry of the Holy Spirit in our sanctification. Somebody says, well, don't give me any big words. I'm going to cut it down to just a very small little word. Sanctification means holy. You say, well, I can't be holy. Hold it. Watch this. The word holy means something has been separated unto for another purpose beyond the normal thing. For example, the seventh day, according to the Old Testament, was a holy day, separated. Listen, it was a day just like other days, but a day that was sanctified. It's the Sabbath, set apart for the worship of God. There were, for example, many vessels in the tabernacle and the temple that were holy, set apart only for the use of the high priest who only came in once a year. The Holy of Holies, set apart by God, the symbol of the presence of God for them. Now, I want you to remember this carefully. Listen carefully. The moment you trusted Jesus Christ as your Savior, you were sanctified. Now, watch this carefully. There are three aspects of sanctification. The moment you trusted Jesus Christ as your personal Savior, God set you apart as a child of God and sealed you with the Holy Spirit of promise. First, in Ephesians chapter 1, verse 13, 14, He sealed you as a child of God. So every single believer is sanctified positionally. That's our position. What's your position? Sanctified. But there's another aspect of sanctification, and that's, listen, the progressive work of the Holy Spirit. Holy Spirit sets you aside as a child of God. And then what happens? That begins His progressive work in your life. You say, well, what's His progressive work? Well, Romans 8, verse 29. He predestined you and me to be conformed to the likeness of His Son, which means what? That the Holy Spirit is working in your life, in my life, in order to do what? To bring us into such a relationship of intimacy with Him that our character begins to reflect the character of Jesus. Our behavior begins to reflect the behavior of Jesus. Our conduct, our conversation. He says, listen, He predestined us to be conformed to the likeness of His Son. So what does He do? Well, He continues some of the work that He was in when you and I were saved. Listen, it is the Holy Spirit who gives you understanding when you read the Word of God. Without the Holy Spirit, you can't understand it. And this is why some people say, my goodness, you know what? I read that over and over and over. I didn't get that. The Spirit of God. This is why you and I can read a passage many, many times, come back the 500th time and think, you know, I never saw that before. That's the work of the Holy Spirit. For example, when you step out of His will, what's the Holy Spirit doing? He's doing His job. What is that? To convict us of sin even after we're saved, to show us the truth of God's Word, show us His path, show us His way, show us His will. That's His work. Does He not say, trust in the Lord with all your heart. Lean not to your own understanding. In all your ways acknowledge Him. He'll direct your path. Who is it's directing our path? It is the Spirit of the living God who indwells us to guide us, teach us, and help us. He's just doing His work. That's who He is, so that He not only came for our salvation, He came for our sanctification. And so, listen, positionally, one act. Progressively, a lifetime. And ultimately, when we die, we're glorified into absolute perfection. Why did He come? He came to sanctify us, to make us like His Son. There's a third reason He came, the minister of the Holy Spirit. Listen, and that's service. Because every single one of us is called to serve the Lord. You say, well, now God hadn't called me. Yes, He has. We make the mistake of saying, well, you know, servants of God are those who stand on platforms and sing and play and do these things. You know who a servant of God is? Every single person who's ever been saved is a called servant of God. Now, let me ask you a question. Would you not agree that being a godly mother or a godly father in this day and time, raising godly children who have to go to school and be taught things that you do not believe, live in a society where there's awesome peer pressure, where there's immorality all around them, and all kind of pornography, and all kind of drinking drugs. Raising godly children in this society is probably one of the most difficult jobs that exist. You don't think that takes the Holy Spirit? Then one of the reasons our kids are in such a mess is because too many parents don't realize God will teach you how to raise your children. God will show you how to raise them up. God will work His awesome work in your life if you let Him do it. And so godly mothers, godly fathers, listen, that is an awesome sense of service. That's just one. Teachers, for example, you may teach in a secular school. You don't need the Holy Spirit. Well, they don't let us talk about Jesus. Listen, you may not be able to talk about Him, but you can live it out. And there are ways to say and live it out with kindness and love that somebody says, you know, there's something different about her, something different about them. There are all kinds of ways for God to work out His works in our life. What I want you to say is this, you've been called to do something. Now think about it. There are times when somebody walks up to you, asks you a question, it's an awesome opportunity to witness for Christ, and here you are just sort of like you got marbles in your mouth. When somebody opens the door, here's what you do immediately. Holy Spirit, speak through me. Do you think He's going to say, nothing doing? No, He's not. He's going to, listen, He will say things through you you hadn't even thought about. He's going to bring scriptures to your mind that you thought you'd forgotten. The engines begin to churn up in you. When God opens the door of opportunity, He intends for you to step through it. And this is why many people who are not pastors and teachers and all the rest who live out in the secular world, they're awesome witnesses, absolutely have the most awesome effect on other people because God has equipped them, because they wanted to be equipped, they wanted to do it. They maybe fumbled and made some mistakes to begin with, but they knew that God had called them to share their faith, and so they keep doing it until it becomes not polished, listen, but powerful. And you think about this, salvation, listen, is an act of faith. Sanctification is the walk of faith. And service, what is that? That's the work of faith. faith in the power of the Holy Spirit to enable you to do what God wants you to do. And here's what happens. When the Holy Spirit is working through your life, here's what you can expect. You'll tire at times, but you won't burn out. You'll face obstacles, but you won't give up. You'll find yourself oftentimes having to wait, but you won't manipulate circumstances. You'll find yourself sometimes in stress, but what happens? You find yourself stressful and you think, oh God, how can I do this? But what happens is you won't get desperate and do something foolish. You'll find yourself at times feeling helpless, but never hopeless. Why? Because you have the Holy Spirit living inside of you. He came to save you. He came to sanctify you, and He came to equip you to do what God called you to do. Father, how grateful we are. When I think about what You're willing to forgive us for, put it behind us. What You're willing to teach us, ingrained in our thinking. The opportunities that lay before us because You placed them there. And when we think about what You're willing to do in the life of any individual, if we're willing, we're awed by that, Father, humbled by it all. And I pray that the Holy Spirit will sink the truth of this message so deep it's inescapable. Thank You that we can watch You work and know in our heart Your work is the best work. And we thank You in Jesus' name. Amen.
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6: Today's scripture reading is Matthew chapter 17, verses 1 through 8. 6 days later, Jesus took with Him Peter and James and John, his brother, and led them up on a high mountain by themselves. And He was transfigured before them, and His face shone like the sun, and His garments became as white as light. And behold, Moses and Elijah appeared to them, talking with Him. Peter said to Jesus, "Lord, it is good for us to be here. If You wish, I will make three tabernacles here, one for You, and one for Moses, and one for Elijah." While he was still speaking, a bright cloud overshadowed them, and behold, a voice out of the cloud said, "This is my beloved Son, with whom I am well pleased. Listen to him." When the disciples heard this, they fell face down to the ground and were terrified. And Jesus came to them and touched them and said, "Get up and do not be afraid." And lifting up their eyes, they saw no one except Jesus himself alone.
4: Have you ever noticed that the more time you spend with someone, the better you understand where that person is coming from? Our relationship with Jesus is similar. When we have a close connection with him, we're not praying to some cold and distant deity out there somewhere. Instead, we're speaking with a God who is near, a God who loves us, sustains us, and molds us into his own image. That changes how we approach him, doesn't it? In today's passage, Peter, James, and John witnessed Jesus' transfiguration and were terrified. Their reaction was understandable as they were seeing divine glory with human eyes. But even in that overwhelming moment, Jesus didn't leave them lying on the ground where they had fallen. Instead, he came to the three disciples, touched them, and said, "Get up and do not be afraid." That's the kind of compassionate, personal God we serve, one who meets us in our awe and gently draws us back to our feet. It's wise to keep this picture in mind when spending time with the Lord. If you're struggling to connect with God, remember that he loves you, forgives you, and rejoices in your prayers.
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7: Are you feeling inadequate or like something's missing in your life? Hear about Dr. Stanley's discovery of that missing element in a moment with Charles Stanley.
0: It is the work of the Holy Spirit bringing us to the realization you can't live a Christian life. And I can tell you, it took me years before I came to that conclusion. I grew up in a fellowship of people who believe that, you know, if you do this and you do that and you do the other, then everything's going to be fine, but you have to do it. And so I can remember, it was in my third church before it ever hit me. God didn't expect me to try to, I used to fast. I had a travel trailer parked at my backyard. I'd go out there and fast and pray and beg and plead God to do this and do that and do the other. And you know what? Somehow I still fail. And what really got my attention was I was preaching through the book of Galatians, and I was coming to this fifth chapter. And I remember thinking one day when I was praying, "Oh Jesus, what am I going to do when I get to the fifth chapter? And you talk about the fruit of the Spirit is love and joy and peace and goodness and self-control. And Lord, I don't have that. Not all the time. Every once in a while, I get a good glimpse of that. And here I am getting ready to tell these people, this is what you'll do. And Lord, you're not even doing it in my life." Well, I'm going to tell you how God got me. He waited till the week before the sermon was to be preached. One Friday night, walked in my study. I just had a little study out in the backyard in my house in Miami. And I just had a door for a table because I didn't want anything to distract me. And I realized that night, he never intended for me to live the Christian life. He intended for me to surrender my life to him so that he could live through me what I would never be able to do myself. And it was one of the most freeing moments of my life. And I can tell you, until you reach that point that you can't, but he will, he can, and he desires to, you're going to struggle over things that you don't need to struggle over. The progressive work of the Holy Spirit is what? Shaping us, conforming us, keeps illuminating our minds and hearts to the truth so that we come to the realization that it's Christ in us through the Holy Spirit. The Holy Spirit living the life of Jesus Christ through us. It's his power and his authority and his anointing and his work in our heart.
7: Learn more about the believer's life of dependence on the Holy Spirit at intouch.org. Have you been encouraged by what you heard today? Take some time and let us know about it. 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

0: 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The Light. 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
1: Good morning, it's 7 degrees at 6 o'clock. I'm Les Moore, and here's what's making our news today. This Tuesday, the 15th of September, it's brought to you by our friends at My Professionals Law Office. We'll start off with news out of Toronto, where day one of the Canada Investment Summit brought several major investment announcements, including a proposed $52.5 billion expansion of Bell's AI data center operations in Saskatchewan that could create about 4,500 jobs and establish what Ottawa calls Canada's largest sovereign AI infrastructure network. TD Bank also committed $150 billion over the next 5 years to financing in areas including energy, infrastructure, AI, defense, and aerospace, while Scotiabank announced more than $100 billion in financing and investment. Manitoba, meanwhile, announced tax incentives to attract major investments to the Port of Churchill, and Ottawa says it will prioritize tax rulings for investments of $1 billion or more. The two-day summit brings together roughly 300 business leaders and investors from Canada and from around the world. Alberta, Saskatchewan, and Northwest Territories have signed an agreement aimed at strengthening electricity grid reliability, exploring nuclear energy, and supporting economic development. The memorandum of understanding between the two provinces and the territory comes at a time when electricity demand is on the rise across Western and Northern Canada. Ottawa has approved more than 9,400 public servants for early retirement as part of a federal effort to downsize its workforce. Federal employees who met the eligibility criteria had until the 24th of July to submit their applications for early retirement incentives, then receiving just over 10,000 applications, and 9,438 of them approved. Employees who have received approval for the early retirement package must leave their jobs no later than January 20th of 2027. There's a new MLA for Calgary Shaw, and it's Alberta NDP candidate Kyle Campbell. Campbell narrowly defeated UCP candidate Mike Derry in the fall by-election, winning by just 582 votes. Progressive Tory candidate Kyle Joseph finished with 978 votes in third place, followed by Liberal candidate John Roggeveen with 602, and independent Raleigh Ashdown finished with 82 votes. It was a close race, but Campbell will now head to the Alberta Legislature representing Calgary Shaw. Researchers from the University of Sydney have shown for the first time that human heart muscle cells can regrow after a heart attack, overturning the long-held assumption that cardiac damage is permanent and opening a path toward regenerative treatments. And lastly, the Google.com domain name was registered by Larry Page and Sergey Brin 28 years ago today to Stanford PhD students, registering what would become the world's most visited website. And that's our news. Some sports with Mountain Mike in a moment. Take our first look at traffic for 604 at the moment. Looks like we're free and clear of any issues or problems out there. You can give me a call or a text. It's the same number if you want to report an issue you see out there. 403-249-7000. Mike?
2: The Edmonton Oilers prospects and rookies dominated the Calgary Flames youngsters 6-1 last night. The Scotiabank Saddledome in the Next Gen Showcase. Edmonton jumped out to a 2-0 lead in the first period, adding two more in the third, then finished off the Flames with two late goals. Calgary's lone goal came from Adar Suniv on a terrific individual rush, while goalie Arseniy Sergeyev faced a tough night as Edmonton consistently capitalized on its chances. Flames showed some improvement as the game went on, but the Oilers prospects clearly the better team, particularly on special teams and in finishing its opportunities. Oilers main squad report today. Both clubs will hit the ice formally tomorrow. In the first Monday Night Football game of the new NFL season, the Kansas City Chiefs opened with a statement win, crushing the Denver Broncos 31-10. Big story was running back Kenneth Walker III, who rushed for 173 yards and two touchdowns in his Chiefs debut, while Patrick Mahomes looked healthy in his return from knee surgery, throwing for 184 yards and two touchdowns, adding a rushing score. Denver's quarterback Bo Nix threw for just 131 yards with an interception and lost fumble. And the Detroit Tigers edged the Toronto Toronto Blue Jays 6-5 on a ninth inning fielding error, scoring the winning run when Louis Varland failed to handle a throw at first base and Zach McKinstry raced home. Detroit erased a 5-2 deficit with four runs in the seventh and added the tying run in the eighth to win its fifth straight. The loss keeps Toronto one game behind Cleveland for that final American League wildcard spot. The Jays now 75-76 on the season. And that's your Light Sports.
1: Thanks, Mike. We got periods of rain ending this morning. Then we're looking at 60% chance of showers the rest of the way. High of only 12 degrees today. But then we're going to drastically improve, like significantly. Look for sunshine 18 for tomorrow. Thursday, Friday, we got more sunshine, highs around 21 degrees, maybe 23 by Saturday. The long-range forecast into the new week, we're looking at mid to upper 20s. Looking nice. Right now, it's mostly cloudy, though, and plus 7.
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Faithful man of God, recently gone on to heaven, graduating up to heaven. Brian Dirksen, faithful father here on AM 700 The Light. And a good morning. I'm Les Moore. It's time for a little devotional. I call it a Devo to Go, just taking a minute to focus on God's Word, apply it to our lives today from the book of Romans. And so we'll get to the scripture in a second. You know how controversies and people taking sides over issues is a thing, right? You got to be really careful when you talk about politics. Well, or even issues of the church, to be honest. So people taking sides over issues wasn't foreign to the Apostle Paul. You know, we will squabble over our things, but in his day, there was also stuff like that going on. Great disagreement over, for example, circumcision for a Christian man. You know, people would get in arguments over this kind of thing. Eating certain foods, even purchasing meats that came from animals that were sacrificed to idols. These would be a big deal in the church, of course. But Paul took a stand, and not on the issue per se, but over how to edify people through the disagreements. He wrote in Romans 15, verses 1 through 7, "We then, who are strong, ought to bear with the scruples of the weak, and not to please ourselves. Let each of us please his neighbor for his good, leading to edification, for even Christ did not please himself." And then he goes on to add, "Now may the God of patience and comfort grant you to be like-minded toward one another according to Christ Jesus, that you may with one mind and one mouth glorify the God and Father of our Lord Jesus Christ." And so the application for us today comes from the very next verse that says, "Therefore, receive one another, just as Christ also received us to the glory of God." And so I just want to encourage all of us today not to reject one another over petty and superficial issues. May we be committed to loving and receiving one another, all to the glory of God.

0: Zach Williams, it's Walker Hayes together. Jesus' Fault on AM 700, The Light, 622. Time to talk fall jetaway once again. Our key word is coming up, and I got a little extra bonus today. Sometimes when you play a contest, you know, as the DJ side of things, you're feel like excited about it for people and stuff, and then other times you're just downright jealous, and that's me. I'm downright jealous on this contest. I would love to take my family of four down to Barbados. That's where the grand prize will be, staying at the Turtle Beach Resort, all-inclusive resort. It's a wonderful place. I'll tell you a little bit more about them in a second here, but first I'll just tell you the key word. You need to text this word in with your name, please, for an automatic entry, and we're doing this all month. Yeah, we're getting lots of entries, which is good. And then it'll just kind of, you know, if you can imagine a virtual kind of like barrel full of names or ping pong balls, whatever, and one's going to come out. And it's just going to be our computer software picking one randomly. Could be you. If you text in the word Barbados today, Barbados to 403-249-7000. Again, Barbados. That's the actual island destination for this grand prize, for this fall jetaway. 403-249-7000. That's the text line number that we use for almost everything. So, you know, that's where I tell you to text me or whatever if you see any traffic issues or problems, or if you want to make a song request, or just let me know your thoughts. But it's also the number to text for our keyword today, Barbados, 403-249-7000. But I said there's a little extra bonus today, and that is, this week alone, we're also giving a second prize away. It's completely independent of winning the prize to Barbados. But you could win both, actually, because it's a separate entry for a $1,000 Visa gift card. So if you happen to win both, you go on to Barbados, you can also have a $1,000 spending gift card. But anyway, if you don't win the Barbados prize, you could win the Visa card yourself. It's a separate prize, but both are going on right now. So if you enter today, you'll be entered for both prizes. Again, the keyword Barbados, 403-249-7000 for a 5-night, 6-day stay at the Marriott Turtle Beach Resort in Barbados on the south side of the island. It is a tribute portfolio all-inclusive resort. We're covering the airfare. We're covering the lodging, and all the food is included as well. At that hotel, by the way, they also cover all your water sports. And so if you just kind of decide, I'm going to stay right there and do beach, do pool, do whatever, banana boat things, they're going to cover that for you as well. It's going to be a wonderful prize. And you'll work out when you go down there with the Barbados Tourism Bureau as they partner with us in this wonderful giveaway. Barbados, 403-249-7000.
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2: I heard about one guy who had a real problem with worry. So he decided to hire someone to worry for him. 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He goes, oh yeah, I don't worry anymore at all. He told him about this guy he hired. Pays him $500 a day. The guy says, you don't make that kind of money. How are you going to pay that guy? He says, that's for him to worry about. So what do you worry about? What stresses you out? What are you the most anxious about? Turn your panic into prayer. 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
3: Sitting at 7 degrees at 6:30, going to be a cloudy, maybe a little rainy and cool at 12 degrees. Normal would be about 17. We're going to surpass that the next 4 days, maybe even the next week. But today going to be a cool, wet one. And we will give you the details of the 5 day forecast coming up at the top of the hour. Here are our news headlines. They're brought to you by our friends at My Professionals Law Office. We'll start off with national news. We're out of Toronto. Day one of the Canada Investment Summit in Toronto brought several major investment announcements. Tell you what they were. Our province with Saskatchewan and the Northwest Territories have signed an agreement aimed at strengthening the electricity grid between the three of us. And tell you a little bit about why this is a significant date. I mentioned earlier that Google.com's name was registered this date 28 years ago, but it was also significant in Central America. If you're from Costa Rica, El Salvador, Guatemala, Honduras, or Nicaragua, you know what I'm talking about. I'll tell everybody else about what it means coming up at the top of the hour. In sports, it was a big win for the Edmonton Oilers prospects over the Flames prospects. Not that it means anything in terms of standings or anything like that, but just showing what's in the coffers. Edmonton significantly stronger in the rookies and the prospects, easily beating the Flames squad 6-1 last night at the Scotiabank Saddledome. Mountain Mike has the rest of your sports news, including the first Monday night football game of the season, where the Kansas City Chiefs got a 31-10 victory over Denver, and he's got some baseball news for you as well. All that at 7:03. So back to traffic. We were free and clear of accidents and earlier problems, and it looks like we're still free and clear of that. Just some building volume right now. If you want to let me know of any issues or problems you see out there, feel free to give me a call or text. Please, 403-249-7000.
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0: That's Craig Morgan here on AM 700 The Light. I'm Les Moore, 644. Cool, it's about 8 degrees. We're going to be a cool wet day today, about 12, the forecasted high. And then we got a nice stretch of weather coming up, and I'm looking forward to it. Lots of sunshine. And you know what? We're even thinking about getting away for the weekend. Maybe late season camping? Well, we'll check it out. We'll see. Wanted to switch gears for a second and talk about what's coming up in almost exactly a month, a little bit more. A referendum coming up in our province, and you know what? Whatever your position is on this question of independence or remaining united with Canada, I think there's a responsibility that comes with being a citizen, and that is to take everything seriously when it comes to these kinds of things. Now, you may hear one side saying stuff like, well, we need to send Ottawa a message, and the other side's going to say, we need one Canada, we need to push back against those who want to divide. But I want to encourage you in a different way. I want to encourage you to look beyond slogans and political rhetoric, ask a bigger question, and that is, what do I believe is best for the people who live here in our province and for the future that we're leaving for our kids? So you don't have to agree with your neighbor, right? You don't have to agree with Ottawa, and you certainly don't have to agree with me here on the radio, but you do have a voice, and you have an opportunity to use it. So when it comes to the day to go out there and vote, unless you've already mailed something in. When the time comes, I want to encourage you to get involved, to simply think carefully, you know, pray about this even, and then vote according to your conviction, not simply to send somebody a message or not because somebody scared you one way or the other, and simply, you know, not because everyone around you seems to think one way and you should just join that wave kind of thing. Let's remember something else. One referendum is not going to magically fix everything in our province, you know. Regardless of the result of this, Alberta will still be Alberta, Canada will still be Canada, and there will still be plenty of disagreements and issues and problems. That's the way democracy is. Your vote is your voice, and so I want to encourage you to use it thoughtfully, respectfully, and with the bigger picture in mind. And we most certainly should be able to go through this next month peacefully and not in major disagreement where it affects relationships. And so I want to encourage you to get out there and vote how you feel with a good conscience.
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0: 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The Light. Now, here's what you need to know this morning. News, traffic, and weather. 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
1: Good morning. It's a cloudy 7 degrees at 7 o'clock. I'm Les Moore, and here's what's making our news today. This Tuesday, the 15th of September, brought to you by our friends at My Professionals Law Office. Start off with news out of Toronto, where day one of the Canada Investment Summit brought several major investment announcements, including a proposed $52.5 billion expansion of Bell's AI data center operations in Saskatchewan that could create about 4,500 jobs and establish what Ottawa calls Canada's largest sovereign AI infrastructure network. TD Bank also committed $150 billion over the next 5 years to finance in areas including energy, infrastructure, AI, defense, and aerospace, while Scotiabank announced more than $100 billion in financing and investment. Manitoba, meanwhile, announced tax incentives to attract major investments to the Port of Churchill, and Ottawa says it will prioritize tax rulings for investments of $1 billion or more. The two-day summit brings together roughly 300 business leaders and investors from Canada and around the world. Our province with Saskatchewan and the Northwest Territories have signed an agreement aimed at strengthening electricity grid reliability, exploring nuclear energy, and supporting economic development. The memorandum of understanding between the two provinces and the territory come at a time when electricity demand is on the rise across Western and Northern Canada. There's a new MLA for Calgary Shaw and its Alberta NDP candidate Kyle Campbell. Campbell narrowly defeated UCP candidate Mike Derry in the fall by-election, winning by just 582 votes. Progressive Tory candidate Kyle Joseph split the vote and finished with 978 votes, followed by Liberal candidate John Roggeveen with 602, while independent Raleigh Ashdown finished with 82 votes. It was a close race, but Campbell will now head to the Alberta Legislature representing Calgary Shaw. And on this date, back in 1821, Costa Rica, El Salvador, Guatemala, Honduras, and Nicaragua all declared independence from Spain on the same day, dissolving more than three centuries of colonial rule across Central America in a single act. It remains one of the more unusual collective moments in the history of independence movements, five separate countries with their own distinct identities and futures ahead of them, stepping into sovereignty at the exact same moment. And that's our news. Some sports with Mountain Mike in a moment. Quick look at our traffic scene. We do see that there are now two issues going on in traffic, one on one side of the airport and one on the other. So eastbound Beddington Trail to southbound Deerfoot Trail, there is a collision there. Multi-vehicle incident blocking the right-hand lane onto the southbound on-ramp. Again, that's eastbound Beddington Trail onto southbound Deerfoot Trail. And then on the other side of the airport at 88th Avenue and 60th Street Northeast, collision in the intersection there without any details. But that's all we see for now. Drive safely, and if you want to report any issues or problems that you see or are aware of, feel free to give me a call or text, please, 403-249-7000. Mike?
2: The Edmonton Oilers prospects and rookies dominated the Calgary Flames youngsters 6-1 last night. The Scotiabank Saddledome in the Next Gen Showcase. Edmonton jumped out to a 2-0 lead in the first period, adding two more in the third, then finished off the Flames with two late goals. Calgary's lone goal came from Adar Arsuniev on a terrific individual rush, while goalie Arseniy Sergeyev faced a tough night as Edmonton consistently capitalized on its chances. Flames showed some improvement as the game went on, but the Oilers prospects clearly the better team, particularly on special teams and in finishing its opportunities. Oilers main squad report today. Both clubs will hit the ice formally tomorrow. In the first Monday Night Football game of the new NFL season, the Kansas City Chiefs opened with a statement win, crushing the Denver Broncos 31-10. Big story was running back Kenneth Walker III, who rushed for 173 yards and two touchdowns in his Chiefs debut, while Patrick Mahomes looked healthy in his return from knee surgery, throwing for 184 yards and two touchdowns, adding a rushing score. Denver's quarterback Bo Nix threw for just 131 yards with an interception and lost fumble. And the Detroit Tigers edged the Toronto Blue Jays 6-5 on a ninth inning fielding error, scoring the winning run when Louis Varland failed to handle a throw at first base and Zach McKinstry raced home. Detroit erased a 5-2 deficit with four runs in the seventh and added the tying run in the eighth to win its fifth straight. The loss keeps Toronto one game behind Cleveland for that final American League wildcard spot. The Jays now 75-76 on the season. And that's your Light Sports.
1: Thanks, Mike. We have showers today off and on and a high of 12 degrees, so it'll be a cool below seasonal kind of day, down to 4 degrees with some showers overnight. But we recover Wednesday and right through the rest of our five-day forecast. Look for sunshine, 18 tomorrow, 21 for a Thursday, Friday. And for Saturday right now, they're calling for sunshine, a high of 23 degrees. Right now it's mostly cloudy and sitting at 7.
0: The history of spiritual music has paved the way for the artist you love today. 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
3: Here was a man. A man who was born in a small village, the son of a peasant woman. He grew up in another small village. Until he reached the age of 30, he worked as a carpenter. Then for 3 years, he was a traveling minister. But he never traveled more than 200 miles from where he was born. And where he did go, he usually walked. He never held political office. He never wrote a book. He never bought a home. He never had a family. He never went to college. And he never set foot inside a big city. But yes, here was a man. Though he never did the things that you'd usually associate with greatness, here was a man. He had no credentials but himself. He had nothing to do with this world except through the divine purpose that brought him to this world. And while he was still a young man, the tide of popular opinion turned against him. Most of his friends ran away. One of them denied him. One of them betrayed him and turned him over to his enemies. Then he went through the mockery of a trial, and he was nailed to a cross between two thieves. And even while he was dying, his executioners gambled for the only piece of property that he had in the world, and that was his robe. When he was dead, he was taken down from the cross and laid in a borrowed grave provided by compassionate friends. More than 19 wide centuries have come and gone, and today he is the centerpiece of the human race, our leader in the column to human destiny. And I think I'm well within the mark when I say that all of the armies that ever marched, all of the navies that ever sailed the seas, all of the legislative bodies that ever sat, and all of the kings that ever reigned, all of them put together, have not affected the life of man on this earth so powerfully as that one solitary life. Here was a man.
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Hour number two, let's get to our Devo to Go for today. You know, controversies and people took sides. They always have over the generations and over the centuries. It wasn't foreign to the Apostle Paul either. You know, we squabble over political things, maybe things even in our own churches. But back in Paul's day, what did they squabble about? Things that he addressed in his writings. Well, things like circumcision for a Christian man. What do you do? What about eating certain foods or even purchasing meats that came from animals that were sacrificed to idols? Paul took a stand on these things, but not really on the issue per se, but over how to edify people through the disagreements. So he writes in Romans 15, verses 1 through 7, "We then who are strong ought to bear with the scruples of the weak, and not to please ourselves. Let each of us please his neighbor for his good, leading to edification. For even Christ didn't please himself." And he goes on to add, "Now may the God of patience and comfort grant you to be like-minded toward one another, according to Christ Jesus, that you may with one mind and with one mouth glorify the God and Father of our Lord Jesus Christ." And so the application for us today comes from the very next verse. It says, "Therefore, receive one another just as Christ also received us to the glory of God." And so I want to encourage you, my friend, let's not reject one another over petty and superficial issues. May we be committed to loving and receiving one another all to the glory of God.

0: I love the message in that song. That's Joshua Jamison. Jamison here on AM 700 The Light, 722. And it's time to do another shout out to those who want to play our contest of getting away. It's a fall jet away. And it's all a contest where you just enter a keyword to our text line, which will be chosen later. I think it's October the 2nd when they're going to be pulling a name. It'll be random. We're not doing it like looking through a list and saying, well, let's pick that person. No, a random computer software will pick out of everybody that has entered. And it's a keyword. And today's keyword, when you text 403-249-7000, is Barbados. Now, you want to also give us your name. And there's no rush. It just has to be in today. Today you enter one time the word Barbados. That's in fact the destination of this five-night, six-day stay at the Turtle Beach Resort in Barbados. I've looked into it a little bit. It's on the south part of the island, and just lovely, beautiful swimming pools as well as a nice, lovely white sandy beach. And it's called Turtle Beach, by the way, because apparently that's where turtles go and nest. And then every year you'll part of like being there is to they'll have their little season where the turtles will hatch and walk their way to the water and swim on out. I lived in the Cayman Islands for a while, and the same thing happened there. It was a destination for sea turtles to lay nests, and so they protect the area. And anyway, when they're hatched and they're going, it's a beautiful sight. Anyway, Turtle Beach, Barbados, it's a tribute portfolio, all-inclusive resort. You won't be paying for anything other than times you want to get away from the resort and do something else. But if you want to spend time there, all of the water sports are included in this package as well. And by the way, today, in fact, this week, we're also giving a second prize away. It's a $1,000 Visa gift card. And so it's two separate prizes this week. You could win both, actually. You could win one. We're not sure. You got to enter and play, though. So again, the word of the day is Barbados, and you're going to text that in today, 403-249-7000. And please include your name as well. And that gives you an honest and goodness chance of winning.
1: Are you working from a place of fear? This is Lauren Stibgen with the Christian Working Woman. Remember, I don't want you to think about work as the job you are paid to do. Think of work as anything requiring your physical or mental energy to produce something. So, as you are trying to work, is fear an underlying feeling? I know that we could all describe the feelings that surround fear, which could include worry and even grief. Physically, fear can cause us to feel that tension that we desperately want to release. Are you having a hard time sleeping? Does your heart race at the thoughts of something that you're working on? Do you get headaches? Perhaps you're afraid of failing at something. Is there a new skill you're trying to master? Maybe a project that is looming with a deadline that you feel like you might miss. Or is there a threat of a layoff at work? Maybe you're afraid of losing your job. Or are you spending too much time at the office and are afraid of losing connection with your spouse or children? Perhaps a new hire has started at the office and is receiving a lot of attention. Are you afraid of losing ground with your colleagues or boss? All of this is life tension, and it is all rooted in our thinking, or rather our wrong thinking about a situation. I'm not saying that this is easy, but the Word of God is clear. We are not to be fearful or afraid. God calls us to a deep faith and reliance on trusting in Him for everything. This includes work. In Isaiah 41:13, the word says, "For I am the Lord your God who takes hold of your right hand and says to you, do not fear, I will help you." When fear is creating unhealthy tension, think about God being with you. He is there to help. And if we fear anything, God is the one we must fear. The end of the matter, all has been heard. Fear God and keep His commandments, for this is the whole duty of man. When you are fearful, turn that fear of worldly things to fear of the Lord. Ecclesiastes tells us this is our whole duty. Fear God and follow His commandments. And one of His commands is that we don't fear because He's there to intercede on our behalf. Cry out to the Lord in prayer. It can be simple. God, hold my right hand. I'm afraid. I know that you will help me. Proverbs 14:27 reminds us that the fear of the Lord is a fountain of life, that one may turn away from the snares of death. Join me tomorrow as we talk about striving for wealth that brings our life out of balance.

0: Are you often exhausted throughout the day? You're not alone. It's a common refrain echoed by many, and a new study has the data to back up what most people are feeling on a daily basis, that they are truly tired. A survey of about 27,000 people reveals that 71.5% of adults have experienced fatigue multiple days over the past 3 months. According to the survey, fatigue is a physical or mental tiredness or exhaustion that doesn't improve with more sleep. The survey did not pinpoint specific underlying causes of this fatigue, in part because there are so many of them. But there is a universal hope. The words of Jesus Christ in Matthew 11, "Come to me, all who labor and are heavy laden, and I will give you rest." That's an invitation you can respond to right now. Come to Jesus and find true rest in Him. I'm David Wolin at haventoday.org.
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2: Mostly cloudy, 7 degrees at 7:30. 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Obviously a big meeting yesterday, day one of the Canada Investment Summit in Toronto, brought several major investment announcements. I'll tell you what they are, and that meeting will continue again today. Alberta, Saskatchewan, and the Northwest Territories having signed an agreement aiming at strengthening electricity grid reliability. And 9,400 public servants have been approved from the federal government for early retirement, which would be no later than January 20th, 2027. I'll tell you more about these stories and others. And of course, also an election in Calgary Shaw, and it went to an NDP candidate, Kyle Campbell, with only 16% voter turnout. These stories and more coming up. In sports, it was a win for the Oilers prospects and rookies over the Flames, 6-1 last night at the Scotiabank Saddle Dome. Mount Mike has the rest of your sports news, including the Monday Night Football game yesterday, where Kansas City took it to Denver, beating them 31-10, and the Jays losing 6-5 to Detroit. He's got the details of those stories coming up. In traffic, we have one new incident on the go. It is Barlow Trail and Pagan Trail in the southeast. Collision there, two-vehicle collision blocking the westbound to northbound right turn lane. Again, that's Barlow Trail and Pagan Trail blocking the westbound to northbound right turn lane. And that's the only one we're aware of on any major route. Feel free to give me a call or text if you want to report something else. Please, 403-249-7000.
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There's so much going on in Israel, of course, making the news all the time. A lot of people against Israel. I would say people don't fully understand the history or scenario. We are to be praying for the peace of Jerusalem. We should be praying for Israel. God is using that nation in different ways. It's a bit of a timepiece for his return. It is. Here's Naomi Knoll in Chosen.

0: That's Naomi Knoll, Chosen Israel, here on AM 700 The Light. I'm Les Moore. I wanted to bring you a testimony today, kind of like a Testimony Tuesday, if you will. Bring you a story of hope of a lady who moved here. She had met a gentleman from here and got married, and I'll let her tell the rest of her story. She is Chinese, so listen carefully. Her English is a little bit broken, but her story is so very beautiful. You can hear her full story at length, like a 25-minute interview, when you go to hope150.ca.
1: My name is Xian Dong. This is my story of hope. I came from China because my husband is a Canadian. I moved to Calgary in November 2011 with a two-year-old boy, and I was expecting my second child. It was winter, and my husband does not drive, so that was challenging. Very soon, my marriage was filled with trouble. I had no family or friends here. I almost went to the woman's shelter. I was hopeless. Life seemed meaningless. But God had a plan. The New Canadian Friendship Center opened in my neighborhood. New Canadian Friendship Center is a church-sponsored facility that wants to extend the hand of friendship to newcomers to help them get started in this city. Through New Canadian Friendship Center services, I met church people and I asked how come all the staff and volunteers have one serving heart toward others, no matter where they come from. They told me it is because of Jesus' love. Then I started to seek Jesus, and I accept his free gift of salvation as a treasure. I became a child of God. In him, I found the true joy and peace and hope of eternity. Even as a foreigner and a single mom, I don't work. In fact, I'm almost a full-time volunteer. Yet I'm able to take care of my sons. It's a cool miracle. I praise him. God's promise that in him we lack nothing is true. I found such favor in God's eyes that he notices me, a foreigner. He promises that much more is yet to come. My hope is in Jesus. Jesus' love is for me, for you, for the foreigner, for everyone who seeks him and trusts him to be their sin bearer. Life is just about Jesus. My name is Xian Dong. This has been my story of hope.
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0: 7:53, we'll take a quick look at our traffic scene, see if things have improved. We had a couple incidents on the go earlier, and we'll just refresh here and get a quick take on it. Of course, building volume all over the place, and it looks like it's going to be a slow go for you this morning, but we do see three incidents on the go right now. Northbound Gifford Trail and 130th Avenue, that sees a collision, two vehicles blocking the right-hand lanes. Be aware of that one. North of that, Barlow Trail and Pagan Trail still sees an ongoing incident there, two-vehicle accident blocking the westbound to northbound right turn lane. And way up in the northeast, 88th Ave and 60th Street Northeast also sees a collision. That one's off the major thoroughfares, but still ongoing. And other than that, building volume making its stop-and-go traffic. Glad to have you with me this morning. We'll check again in about six, 7 more minutes after the news. Back to the music. I love this guy, Scott Underwood. There's no one like you here on AM 700, The Light.

0: 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CJLI Calgary is AM 700. The Light. Now, here's what you need to know this morning. News, traffic, and weather. 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
1: Good morning, 7 degrees at 8 o'clock. I'm Les Moore, and here's what's making our news today, this Tuesday, the 15th of September. It's brought to you by your friends at My Professionals Law Office. Day one of the Canada Investment Summit in Toronto brought several major investment announcements, including a proposed $52.5 billion expansion of Bell's AI data center operations in Saskatchewan that could create some 4,500 jobs and establish what Ottawa is calling Canada's largest sovereign AI infrastructure network. TD Bank also committed $150 billion over the next 5 years to financing in areas including energy, infrastructure, AI, defense, and aerospace, while Scotiabank announced more than $100 billion in financing and investment. Manitoba, meanwhile, announced tax incentives to attract major investment to the port of Churchill, and Ottawa says it will prioritize tax rulings for investments of $1 billion or more. The two-day summit brings together roughly 300 business leaders and investors from around Canada and around the world. Alberta, Saskatchewan, and the Northwest Territories have signed an agreement aimed at strengthening electricity grid reliability, exploring nuclear energy, and supporting economic development. The memorandum of understanding between the two provinces and territory come at a time when electricity demand is on the rise across Western and Northern Canada. Ottawa has approved more than 9,400 public servants for early retirement as part of a federal effort to downsize its workforce. Federal employees who met the eligibility criteria had until the 24th of July to submit their applications for the Early Retirement Incentive Program, then received just over 10,000 of them, and 9,438 were approved. Employees who have received approval for the early retirement package must leave their jobs no later than January 20th, 2027. There's a new MLA for Calgary Shaw and its Alberta NDP candidate Kyle Campbell. Campbell narrowly defeated UCP candidate Mike Derry in the fall by-election, winning by just 582 votes. Progressive Tory candidate Kyle Joseph finished third with 978 votes, followed by Liberal candidate John Roggeveen with 602, while independent Rolly Ashdown finished with just 82 votes. Close race, but Campbell will now head to the Alberta legislature representing Calgary Shaw. Researchers from the University of Sydney have shown for the first time that human heart muscle cells can regrow after a heart attack, overturning the long-held assumption that cardiac damage is permanent and opening a path toward regenerative treatments. And the Google.com domain name was registered by Larry Page and Sergey Brin 28 years ago today to Stanford PhD students registering what would become the world's most visited website. And that's our news. Some sports with Mountain Mike in just a moment. Back to traffic for 8:03. We have the same three problems on the go up in the northeast. We're looking at 88th Avenue and 60th Street with a collision there. Also one Barlow Trail and Pagan Trail in the southeast. And in the deeper southeast, northbound Deerfoot Trail at 130th Ave, a two-vehicle incident blocking the right-hand lanes. And that's it. Feel free to give me a call or text if you would like to report something else you're aware of. 403-249-7000. All right, sports. What's going on, Mountain Mike?
2: The Edmonton Oilers prospects and rookies dominated the Calgary Flames youngsters 6-1 last night at the Scotiabank Saddledome in the Next Gen Showcase. Edmonton jumped out to a 2-0 lead in the first period, adding two more in the third, then finished off the Flames with two late goals. Calgary's lone goal came from Adar Arsenyev on a terrific individual rush, while goalie Arseniy Sergeyev faced a tough night as Edmonton consistently capitalized on its chances. Flames showed some improvement as the game went on, but the Oilers prospects clearly the better team, particularly on special teams and in finishing its opportunities. Oilers main squad report today. Both clubs will hit the ice formally tomorrow. In the first Monday Night Football game of the new NFL season, the Kansas City Chiefs opened with a statement win, crushing the Denver Broncos 31-10. Big story was running back Kenneth Walker III, who rushed for 173 yards and two touchdowns in his Chiefs debut, while Patrick Mahomes looked healthy in his return from knee surgery, throwing for 184 yards and two touchdowns, adding a rushing score. Denver's quarterback Bo Nix threw for just 131 yards with an interception and lost fumble. And the Detroit Tigers edged the Toronto Blue Jays 6-5 on a ninth inning fielding error, scoring the winning run when Louis Varland failed to handle a throw at first base and Zach McKinstry raced home. Detroit erased a 5-2 deficit with four runs in the seventh and added the tying run in the eighth to win its fifth straight. The loss keeps Toronto one game behind Cleveland for that final American League wildcard spot. The Jays now 75-76 on the season. And that's your Light Sports.
1: Thanks, Mike. We have shower possibilities throughout the day today with a high of 12, so a cool one, below seasonal. We will be right on target tomorrow with sunshine, high of 18, and then above seasonal for Thursday, Friday, Saturday for our five-day forecast. Look for 21 degrees Thursday, Friday, maybe as warm as 23 come Saturday. I'll even go 6 days ahead. They're calling for Sunday to be sunny and 25, which will be really, really nice. We'll see cloudy in 7 at 8:05. That's it for me. God bless you. Have a wonderful rest of your day. Here is today's Back to the Bible Canada.
3: Hi, this is Ben Lowell, and welcome to Back to the Bible Canada with Dr. John Neufeld. We're continuing our series today, The End of the Beginning, with a message titled, A Burning Heart. So let's turn in our Bibles to Luke 24, 28 to 35, as we join Dr. Neufeld now.
4: Once had a mentor who loved to say that, you know, we never know when we're going to round a bend or turn a corner and everything that we thought was permanent and normal suddenly gone. He meant it especially when we deal with disease or sudden failure in a treasured relationship or in the case of death. I mean, those difficult moments that all of us will experience, things that will change us, and it's often unpleasant, but still, he said there was an importance to clinging to our Lord in those moments and deepening our intimacy with Him. But as I think about it, there are also moments that when we round a bend and things are forever altered, but they're altered in a way of surprising joy, of things turning out far better and richer than we had ever thought possible. I know, of course, that will happen when we cross the Jordan. I mean, when we cross from this world of the dying into the eternal kingdom of our Lord. We will, I think, just blink and stare, then smile, then clap our hands and raise our voices in a shout. For the sight that now is far greater than our wildest and most hope-filled imagination could ever contemplate will then be before us. What a great day. Yeah, for the believer, this is the joy that is set before us. But we also know that in the biblical story, the one about the resurrection of Jesus, that the future kingdom has in some fashion broken out among us even now. And we're going to see as we read our passage today how that happened to the two Emmaus disciples of Jesus. They went from a stunning sense that all that they had hoped for had collapsed to that moment when they realized that the crucified one is alive. They had rounded a corner and the world as they knew it was never the same again. You know, in a very real way, every conversion, when someone who is lost in sin encounters Jesus and is born again, sins are forgiven. They're reconciled to the Father. They've received the gift of the Holy Spirit. They are given intimacy with God, and they have the sure knowledge that the promises God made to them are eternal, that they are never dying souls, and that every relationship they have is now transformed. That moment, you know, they've really rounded a corner. And one can truly say the old has passed away and the new has come. That is what happens at every conversion. It also is, in some fashion, renewed when we are revived. You know, someone's been sliding in their faith and careless sins are not being addressed and prayer has become listless and evangelism is no longer a priority. I could go on and on. And then there's a revival and they repent. There's a fresh filling of the Holy Spirit and there's a new explosion of joy and purpose and a renewed interest in Scripture as if they just can't get enough of it. And they've rounded a corner and they couldn't have imagined how good it was going to be. Now, I use all those examples to help us understand the moment when the two disciples in our passage suddenly realize that they're talking with the risen Jesus. Well, let's get the context. So we've been studying the resurrection appearances of Jesus in Luke, and this is the first one. Two of Jesus' disciples, not the 12, but the next ring of his followers, are on their way from Jerusalem to Emmaus. They are crushed. The Jesus they thought was the Messiah has died on a cross, and now they're trying to figure out how to rebuild their shattered lives. But as we've seen, the two men never understood all the Scriptures said about the Messiah. They are merely concentrating on their favorite passages. And then these two men are walking with Jesus, who has come to walk beside them, but they're kept from recognizing him. And Jesus explains the scriptures to them because, if you didn't know it, Jesus was a great Bible teacher. And so we come to our passage today. I'm reading Luke 24, verses 28 to 35. So they drew near to the village to which they were going. He acted as if he were going further, but they urged him strongly, saying, "Stay with us, for it is toward evening, and the day is now far spent." So he went in to stay with them. When he was at table with them, he took bread and blessed and broke it and gave it to them. And their eyes were opened and they recognized him, and he vanished from their sight. They said to each other, "Did not our hearts burn within us while he talked to us on the road, while he opened to us the scriptures?" And they rose that same hour and returned to Jerusalem, and they found the 11 and those who were with him gathered together, saying, "The Lord has risen indeed. He has appeared to Simon." Then they told what had happened on the road and how he was known to them in the breaking of the bread. So let's approach this text, giving our attention to the three movements in this passage. So the first is that moment when they recognized it is Jesus alive, risen from the dead. The second is their response when they remember how he handled the text of Scripture, for that is what really concentrates their attention. And the third movement is that they're now compelled to immediately report to the 11 apostles. So let's begin with the events that lead to the realization of who they've been talking to this entire time. See, up to now, they are still kept from recognizing that it is Jesus. And I emphasize, they didn't recognize Jesus, not because he was unrecognizable, for he was quite recognizable, but that in some fashion, God had kept them from recognizing him, who in any other circumstances, they would have recognized immediately. You know, I once was in an airport in a foreign country, and there I encountered someone from home. It took both of us a little while to realize who we were looking at because it was so very unexpected. We were both out of place, and our minds were slow to grasp what we were seeing. But here I think it's different. God has deliberately blinded them, at least for now. And Jesus acted, at least in their estimation, as if he's going on. Now, in those days, traveling at night was not really that advisable, given the reality of both wild animals as well as criminals that could do you harm. So in those days, hospitality to strangers and the sense of caring for them, that's just a part of the culture. But while this no doubt motivated them to urge Jesus to stay the night, I mean, a greater part of their motivation was that they're doing such an in-depth study of Scripture, they're loath to end this too quickly. I mean, that's the thing about scriptural depth. You know, it beckons us to a greater and greater depth, whereas simplistic feel-good messages are very quickly abandoned. And so Jesus enters into one of their homes, and the evening meal is spread out. And as the meal begins, Luke describes that in the traditional manner, they're breaking bread, and at that moment, their eyes are opened. Jesus himself, having conquered death, is sitting right there at their table. I mean, what is it that opened their eyes? And some suggest that the nail marks in his hands would have been startling to them, no doubt. Or maybe it was his physical mannerisms. You know, we all have, you know, those things, that the way we, you know, walk or hold our heads or shrug our shoulders or perform some motion that's unique to us. Well, at any rate, suddenly, and I assume this means that both of them saw it precisely at the same time, it's Jesus. Oh my. Did they say something, or they just stared and were stunned? And then rather than saying, "It is you, and how did you rise from death? Explain that to us," Luke simply says he vanished. Now, when we read vanished, our minds might immediately go to that later incident when the doors were locked and Jesus was standing among them. And some of us have imagined that Jesus is like a spirit and he appears like a vision or an apparition and then disappears in the same fashion. Now, we're going to discuss that in greater detail tomorrow, that Jesus is fully physical and he's not like a cloud or a mist or some spiritual vision. And that leads to the question that Luke does not answer at this moment. I mean, how is it that a physical human body can simply vanish like that? But I mention this so that we don't come to a wrong conclusion. Jesus is flesh and bone, really human, really physical, occupying real space, as do all physical objects. Well, then how does he vanish? And I respond that I don't know. And of course, I also don't know how he can simply with a word speak to blind eyes, and somehow whatever was physiologically damaged in the optic nerve or in some other visual function is suddenly repaired. I mean, how did that occur? Or how is it that when he spoke a word, not only did the wind stop blowing, but the waves immediately ceased and the sea became calm in an instant? That's now how water in a large body functions. But for that matter, since we're talking about miracles, how does God speak and the universe and matter come into existence out of nothing. And I say all of this so that we will not misunderstand. Jesus didn't disappear as if he were a spirit or an apparition. He disappeared because the act of disappearing is in itself a miraculous act. And so these two men, thinking that they would spend the night with this amazing man, suddenly realize who this amazing man is, and then just when it's getting really good now, he disappears. And they're left staring at each other. And that moment leads to the second movement of this story. It's now time to react. It's time to reflect, to come to terms with what has just happened. They need time to examine the significance of all of this. They have, as I have said, just rounded a corner, and what has just happened would have ensured that absolutely nothing about their lives was ever going to be the same again. And if you will allow me, without over-spiritualizing this, might I say the same is true for all of us when we realize that Jesus was indeed raised from the dead. From that moment on, nothing but nothing will ever be the same. We have indeed rounded a corner, and the world we thought we once knew is left behind forever.
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4: We have to imagine these two men having followed Jesus and listening to him teach, being moved to follow him. And in them was the expectation that he really was the Messiah. But as to what the Messiah was and what he was to accomplish, that was a truncated and limited understanding in their lives. They had their expectations, and when he died on the cross, their worldview was shattered. But it was shattered only because they had no capacity to embrace the whole of Scripture. And in some fashion, these men are no different than a great many Christians today. They have a knowledge, even an accurate knowledge of the basics, but the depth and breadth of the Christian faith has always escaped them. They have little understanding of how great are the riches of the gospel. There are thoughts about the faith they barely even know exist, and for that reason, when things occur as they do, they're often left in a state of confusion rather than in a state of expectation and a state of grace. But that matter aside, we now have the two men left with each other, and I have to think there got to be a moment of silence before the two were able to talk at all. I mean, after all, what had just happened here? It takes a moment to integrate what they had both experienced, and then when they are finally able to speak, they're both saying the same thing. Did not our hearts burn within us as he talked with us on the road and as he was explaining the Bible to us? What are they saying? I think we can say, first of all, they were engaged. To put it in our terms, they were not checking their watches or grabbing their cell phones to check incoming messages or distracted in some fashion. While he was talking, it seemed like the entire world had just gone away, and their awareness of what he was saying eclipsed the horizon. Whatever else was going on in that road that day was completely ignored, so utterly were they engaged in what he was telling them about the Scriptures and about the Messiah. There was a depth in their Bible study that simply captured them, and they were spellbound. But now that it's over, it occurs to them only now how utterly engrossed they were in that conversation. You see, in the middle of the conversation, they aren't aware of the level of their involvement. It's only later, as they reflect on it, they realize what this conversation was. It was unlike anything they've ever had. You know, to what can I compare that? You know, it's like a person listening to a remarkable moment in a sermon. I mean, later you'll realize how deathly quiet the room actually was, how every person is straining forward, every face utterly serious, every thought completely engaged, and when it's over, no one says, hey, you know, what are you guys doing after the service? Or how about our favorite sport team? How are they doing? Or whatever else people talk about. Everyone is talking about what they have just heard, and they can't seem to let it go, as if that moment should never be allowed to slip away. Can you imagine? I mean, did we actually walk 11 kilometers? Oh, we don't remember. Was it already getting dark? I don't remember the day wearing on. I don't even remember rounding that very familiar part of the road that always leads to home and opening the front door. Indeed, I think we were still talking as we entered, weren't we? Now, let me say to you, my dear listener, if you've never experienced such a thing in which you can say, was not my heart burning? Were not all my senses inflamed and just lit on fire so that I was aware of only one thing? If you've never had such a relationship with Scripture, truth, Jesus, doctrinal depth, newly discovered vistas, or renewal in your heart, if you've never felt that, I weep for you. For you've never felt what it is to be truly alive. That's why you're so easily bored. And if you ever get there to that place where your heart is burning, you'll know you've rounded a corner and you've been introduced to a world that you didn't know could actually exist. In that day, all other things that you cared about will be put in their proper place. Now, of course, these men are talking that way about the Scriptures. That's because this is what Luke wants us to see, that the encounter with the risen Jesus and the depth of their knowledge of Scripture are all a part of the same package. You can't separate the risen Jesus from the Scriptures. Yeah, I was once in a dialogue in a supposed Christian college in which a student was challenging me. He said, we don't follow the Bible, we follow Jesus. I was guilty, he said, of bibliolatry. I was, in his view, making an idol of the Bible. I responded in a threefold fashion. First of all, by asking the student what he knew about Jesus apart from the Bible. And second, was he familiar with the fact that almost all Jesus taught was grounded in the Bible? Jesus said so. And finally, to put it in a contemporary fashion, imagine a person saying to his girlfriend, let's say, I'm so enamored with you and not so much with what you say. So, you know, always to separate the person from their word is the ultimate act of disrespect. And so for the Jesus who taught that all of Scripture was fulfilled in him, this attempt to separate Jesus from serious Bible study is an act of disrespect of Christ. It is to disregard the real Jesus for our own imagined Jesus. To do so is to utterly abandon the real Jesus. Now, we followed Luke's description of Jesus revealing himself to the Emmaus disciples. First, their eyes are open, and then he disappears before they can talk further. And then secondly, they reflect. Were not our hearts burning in us, as he explained the Scripture. And then the third movement in this story. And this is remarkable, given what we've already noticed. It's evening, and you shouldn't travel at night. But it doesn't matter to these two men. There is some news that you just can't sit on. You can't wait. It has to be shared right now. Now, here's an easy example of what I mean. Imagine you come upon a scene of an automobile accident. A car is driven off the road. The driver looks injured. Should you call 911 immediately, or should you wait until the next day? Well, you know the answer. News of this kind has to be shared right away, immediately. Some things can't wait. All right. So consider this in the light of what these two men have just experienced. How important is this moment? Now, perhaps, I mean, if it's just one more miracle that you've seen, I mean, maybe you can report it tomorrow. But what if it's more than that? What if, given their study of Scripture, that they have come to the conclusion that the great end times, the time when the dead will rise and the kingdom comes, that the end times, that eschatological moment, has just now broken into the present, so that the resurrection of the dead has now begun, at least it has in Jesus. Just how important is that? Will that news wait? And so it may be night and it may be dangerous to go out, but this moment is so significant they must go. And so that very hour, says Luke, these men return to Jerusalem. That is, if the long-awaited kingdom, signified by the resurrection of the dead, has now arrived, if all of this that is taught in Scripture has been fulfilled before their eyes, this news is so profound, it is so earth-shattering, you just can't sit on it. And so, says Luke, that same hour, allowing no time to waste, they found the 11. And now, no doubt, as we see from the other gospel writers, the 11 had locked themselves up because they feared the Jews, that meaning the Jewish religious leaders and authorities. Of course they did. These men had just seen to it that Jesus was executed, and there was no doubt in their minds that once they cleaned up the Jesus problem, they're going to clean up the rest of his followers as well. No, the 11, just like the two Emmaus disciples, along with the faithful women, they would have all said the same thing. From back in Luke 24, verse 21, we had hoped that he was the one to redeem Israel. And the emphasis is on the past tense. We had hoped. But of course, by stating it that way, they hope no more. How wrong they had been, how unable they had been to both listen to Jesus as well as to the First Testament prophets. You had to find the 11, these two thought, before they disband. But something is added here. Not only do they report that the Lord was risen, but they had appeared to Simon. Now, this is interesting because when did that happen? Except we know from Paul's witness in 1 Corinthians 15, verse 5, that the risen Jesus first appeared to Peter and then to the rest. And so at some time, I think, before the appearance of the Emmaus disciples, Jesus had already appeared to Peter. And it seems probable to me that these two men, inquiring of where they could find the apostles, someone had given them the news, listen, this is where they are, and Peter has already seen them. And so it is, as the men say, he is risen. Now, as we know, the evidence of the eyewitnesses, coupled by the evidence of a proper understanding of the First Testament, coupled by the actual words of Jesus, is still not enough for some of them. People, even the apostles themselves, are rather slow to grasp the reality of this, as well as the significance of this. And for that reason, Jesus will remain among them for 40 days, days that will be needed to teach them the profound nature of what has just occurred, so that all of them would have a burning heart, as did the Emmaus disciples. How about you, my dear listener? Luke is so much more than a mere historian, accurately describing what has occurred. He is appealing to us. Do you understand what has occurred? And once you do, will not your hearts burn within you so that it will be impossible for you to keep this news to yourself? Have you not now rounded a corner? And have you not seen that the world that you thought was always so self-explanatory is not that way at all? Once we realize what has happened when Jesus rose from the dead, will not our hearts burn within us?
3: Thanks, John. Why do you think it is, John, that we can lose our passion about our faith? And maybe how do we recapture that?
4: Let me just simply say that nobody in their growth in Christ has, if you use a graph paper, have, you know, an ever ascending graph. I mean, the reality is that all of us struggle with the world, the flesh, and the devil. And not one of us is without sin. So we do sin, and sometimes we go backwards. And, if you've ever seen a graph in which there are up and down movements in the graph, and yet the overall trajectory is in the positive direction, I mean, that's what we hope for. Now, I'm going to say this because I think this is really important. We need to make a practice of asking the Holy Spirit to show us those sins that we're no longer paying attention to, and then bring us to the place of genuine repentance. And when we do that, we ask the Holy Spirit to fill us again with his power, and he will do it. And we will find these marvelous moments of turnaround, and they are marvelous moments. They are life-changing moments.
3: Thanks so much, John. And remember to join us again tomorrow as we continue our series, The End of the Beginning, right here on Back to the Bible Canada, where we teach the Bible.

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0: 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It's the people I tell it to who can't.
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0: Here are some actual secrets people have admitted to me, providing I don't

0: it to me himself. I sometimes fake my accent while working here. I'm 41 and a little bit lonely. Every night I fall asleep hugging a stuffed animal. Aw. Here's another secret. My son was really into digging holes when he was six. Had a 3-foot deep one going in the yard, and he kept bringing small things into the house that he was excited to have discovered. To this day, he doesn't know I'd been going to the flea market each Saturday to buy small bits of old junk, which I planted in the hole for him to find. Secrets. Some are trivial, some funny. Most aren't. And you know who loves secrets more than anyone else. The enemy of our souls. He's always thrived in the shadows. He loves keeping things in the dark, using our hidden, unconfessed struggles against us. And he likes to taunt us with them. A favorite phrase is, "Look at you. How could you do such a thing?" He never says, "I'm your deadly enemy. I'd like to ruin you forever." J.C. Riley said, "Sin never announces itself to us with its full intentions." How true. We see its pleasure, not its pain. My buddy Wayne has seen those lies for what they are. Wayne and I grew up playing hockey together. I had no idea about his secret until the day he sat in my office, head in his hands. "I've been living a lie, Calloway," he said. "I sit in church and wonder how everyone else can have it all together. I go to the garage in the morning. I start drinking and I can't stop." Alcohol was Wayne's refuge. The enemy whispered his favorite lie in Wayne's ears. Secrets are best kept in the dark. For Wayne, the consequences of telling the truth were too enormous. He had believed the treacherous lie about sin that we consider secret. It's the lie that we can keep its consequences to ourselves, that we'll be the only ones affected, and the joy had been sucked right out of his life. Wayne believed transparency would destroy him. Instead, confessing his sin and revealing his brokenness brought something he did not expect. As he brought things to a Redeemer God, the one who would rather die than leave us as we are, an avalanche of men began to confide in him, men who'd been hiding their addictions too. Since then, he's helped hundreds face their addiction with the hope of the gospel. And thanks to his awesome kids and godly wife Lydia, he got help and brought his secret into the light. Lydia later told us this: "This is not a happily ever after story. We're in process, but we are better people because we decided to live in truth instead of denial." Then she laughs and says, "Know something else? Wayne's laughter is definitely back." And so it can be for each of us as God turns what Satan intended for evil into something beautiful. Now, go make someone's day.
1: 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We need to remember what we already know. 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

0: This is not true. God is very interested in all of our decisions, including financial decisions. In Isaiah 48:17, God gives us this awesome promise of His guidance. I am the Lord your God who teaches you what is best for you and who directs you in the way you should go. And in Proverbs 3, 5, and 6, it says, trust in the Lord with all your heart, lean not on your own understanding, in all your ways acknowledge Him, and He, that is God, will direct your paths. In other words, God has promised to direct us in respect of our financial decisions. In summary, discerning and implementing God's will is by far the best option with respect to any major financial decision. To learn more about discerning God's will and managing money, review the numerous resources available at CopelandFinancialMinistries.org.
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0: Sometimes we've heard a story so many times that the wonder of it gets a little lost in familiarity. But there's nothing ordinary about what we'll witness in this study today. Our exciting journey through the book of Exodus continues on Through the Bible with Dr. J. Vernon McGee. We'll see the unmatched power of God on full display. It was divine power that rescued the children of Israel from Pharaoh's army. But before that, God's power turned the Nile to blood and devastated Egypt's ecosystem with frogs and insects. Only God could blanket Egypt in darkness, and only God holds power over life and death. And once again, we're going to see something only God could do, the miraculous deliverance of the Israelites in one of the greatest miracles recorded in the Old Testament. In fact, this event was so significant that Jewish people still remember it every year as they celebrate Passover. It's that important. Now, as we continue our journey with the Israelites through the desert, we're going to discover that God didn't always answer every need with a miracle. But whenever he did, it was unforgettable. Let's pray for each other as we open God's Word. Lord, would you fill us with your wisdom and knowledge and understanding, and then help us to walk more closely with you, trusting you with every part of our lives. In Jesus' name, amen. Here's Dr. J. Vernon McGee with our study of Exodus 13 on Through the Bible.
1: Now, last time we saw that the children of Israel were delivered out of the land of Egypt in the sense that that night they marched out, but they have not crossed the Red Sea. We'll get that, however, in the next chapter, chapter 14. But now they are leaving the land of Egypt, and they're moving over toward the Red Sea. And I want to begin reading here in chapter 13. And the Lord spake unto Moses, saying, Sanctify unto me all the firstborn, whatsoever openeth the womb among the children of Israel, both of man and of beast, it is mine. And Moses said unto the people, Remember this day in which ye came out from Egypt, out of the house of bondage, for by strength of hand the Lord brought you out from this place, there shall no leavened bread be eaten. As the children of Israel are now coming out of the land of Egypt, why, they have this given to them of the Lord. The firstborn in Egypt died. The gods of Egypt claim the firstborn. God, by the way, claims that. And we find, though, that he sometimes comes off very badly today. He claims the first from believers today. And again, I think that a great many do not give him that place that he should have. It's very important, by the way, to get this tremendous message before us that God claims the best, the very best, if you please. And here we find that he is claiming the firstborn. I think God claims the first in everything, and he wants to have first place in our lives. The problem has always been so many believers today put him last. They say, if I have time, I'll do this for the Lord. And they don't have time because they've been giving time to something that is their own, something that was for their own personal interest or amusement. There are those who say, yes, I'm going to give the Lord part of what I make if there's any left over. We always do that. I remember hearing Billy Sunday say years ago, he was riding across the country with William Wrigley, the original William Wrigley, the man who really made the chewing gum and made the money from the chewing gum to begin with. And he was a Christian, and he told Billy Sunday on the train, he said, I've always made it a practice in my life to give the Lord a tenth of everything that I make, and I don't give him the last tenth. I give him the first tenth. That's quite interesting of how God is blessed and prospered. And don't misunderstand me. God doesn't guarantee that to anyone. He hasn't promised that to anyone. But it's interesting how God has blessed men and women who have put him first. And when you put him first, may I say that that means you put him first. That's no mucking around, no compromising, no half-truth in saying that we put God first. He must come first. Now, the children of Israel, just as they are on the wilderness march, they've just come out of Egypt, and remember, they've been slaves. And God says to them, the firstborn belongs to me. And immediately, many of them could say, well, look, Lord, you've just delivered us out of slavery, and now you're already claiming one of ours. Well, the Lord Jesus does the same thing for you and me today. He saves us out of the bondage of sin and delivers us and sets us free. And he says, if the Son make you free, you'll be free indeed. But wait just a moment. He also is saying that I want you to give yourself to me. Well, you say, I'm free. You are. You don't have to. But the important thing is, the blessing comes when we voluntarily come and put him first. That is something that they are having now to learn. I begin reading at verse 5 now of Exodus 13. And it shall be when the Lord shall bring thee into the land of the Canaanites, and the Hittites, Amorites, Hivites, and the Jebusites, which he sware unto thy fathers to give thee, a land flowing with milk and honey, that thou shalt keep this service in this month. In other words, they had observed the Passover feast and the feast of unleavened bread. Verse 6, 7 days thou shalt eat unleavened bread, and in the seventh day shall be a feast to the Lord. Unleavened bread shall be eaten 7 days, and there shall no leavened bread be seen with thee, neither shall there be leaven seen with thee in all thy quarters. Now, frankly, when they came out of Egypt, you remember, they took their kneading boards and the dough that was on it, and it was leaven. God says, I want you to get rid of that. They had to leave that back in the land of Egypt. Unleavened bread shall be eaten 7 days, and there shall no leavened bread be seen with thee, neither shall there be leaven seen with thee in all thy quarters. And thou shalt show thy son in that day, saying, this is done because of that which the Lord did unto me when I came forth out of the land of Egypt. In other words, this is to be passed from generation to generation, that God had delivered them out of the land of Egypt. It shall be for a sign unto thee upon thine hand, and for a memorial between thine eyes, that the Lord's law may be in thy mouth, for with a strong hand hath the Lord brought thee out of Egypt. Thou shalt therefore keep this ordinance in his season from year to year. And it shall be when the Lord shall bring thee into the land of the Canaanites, as he sware unto thee and to thy fathers, and shall give it thee, that thou shalt set apart unto the Lord all that openeth the matrix, and every firstling that cometh of a beast which thou hast, the males shall be the Lord's. Now, the firstborn of all the stock that they had, that was true out in the field, that one-tenth, and it was the first tenth, belonged to the Lord. And every firstling of an ass thou shalt redeem with a lamb. You see, God didn't want one of these long-eared animals as an offering. It had to be the lamb. And if thou wilt not redeem it, then thou shalt break his neck, and all the firstborn of man among thy children shalt thou redeem. They were to be redeemed, as we shall see later on, by silver. Silver was the redemption money. Now, he goes on to talk to them along this line, and let's look at this, because it's extremely interesting. It shall be when thy son asketh thee in time to come, saying, what is this? That thou shalt say unto him, by strength of hand the Lord brought us out from Egypt, from the house of bondage. And it came to pass, when Pharaoh would hardly let us go, that the Lord slew all the firstborn in the land of Egypt, both the firstborn of man, the firstborn of beast. Therefore I sacrifice to the Lord all that openeth the matrix, being males. But all the firstborn of my children I redeem. And it shall be for a token upon thine hand, and for frontlets between thine eyes, for by strength of hand the Lord brought us forth out of Egypt. Now, this is to remind them that God had delivered them out of the land of Egypt, and therefore the firstborn of their sons had to be redeemed by silver. We are told today that we're not redeemed by silver or gold, but with the precious blood of Christ. Now, verse 17, "And it came to pass, when Pharaoh had let the children go, that God led them not through the way of the land of the Philistines, although that was near. For God said, Let peradventure the people repent when they see war, and they return to Egypt." Now, these people are just out of slavery, and they're not prepared for warfare at all. And the short way into the land, if you get your map and will note it, would be up the seacoast, would be up by the Mediterranean Sea, and that would take them right into the land. You remember in the Six-Day War, when Israel, you will recall, moved to the seacoast, and they moved the Egyptians out. They just came right down the seacoast. Well, of course, they were prepared. They had the tanks and the planes to do it. But these people are just out of slavery, and they do not have any instruments even to fight with. So God, very graciously, and notice how good he is to them. He takes them through the wilderness. It's a long route, but it will spare them from warfare. They'll not have to face an enemy until they do get into the land. Well, in 40 years, they will be equipped. They will have an army, as we're going to see, and they'll be prepared. But they're not prepared at this time. And somebody says, but God, by miracle, could have delivered them. True. But you see, there is today, I can't help but be sick when I see the attitude of some Christians. They feel like God's got to perform a miracle every minute for them, and that you have a right to demand of the Lord that he intervene for you. If you're sick, he has to heal you and all that sort of thing. Well, my friend, he can do it. It's not a question of God's ability. It's always a question of the willingness of God and whether this is the way God wants to do it. Now, God could have brought them through the land of the Philistines, but he didn't want them at this time to be engaged in warfare and come up against it for the very simple reason they were not equipped for it. He could have delivered them. And when it's necessary, God's prepared to perform a miracle for us, but only to accomplish his will and his way in our lives. How we need to keep that in mind. Now notice verse 18, "But God led the people about through the way of the wilderness of the Red Sea, and the children of Israel went up harnessed out of the land of Egypt." Now that word harness is a very interesting word. I guess in the Elizabethan days, that it probably was quite meaningful to those people. But harness to us just means that they really were put under a yoke again. But that's not it. The whole thought is they went up orderly. They did not come out of Egypt as a mob. They were organized. They came out. They didn't have an army, but they certainly were organized. And it means by five in a rank. They lined up five in a row. And if you had seen them going through the wilderness, you'd probably seen the most orderly group that you've ever seen. Now, there's something else that's quite interesting here. It says, "And Moses took the bones of Joseph with him, for he had straitly sworn the children of Israel, saying, God will surely visit you, and ye shall carry up my bones away hence with you." Now, you will recall back in the book of Genesis, in fact, it's in the last part of the book of Genesis. It's the 50th chapter, and at that time, I called attention to it that Joseph, when he died, he said unto his brethren, "I die," and I'm reading now Genesis 50, 24, "and God will surely visit you and bring you out of the land unto the land which he sware to Abraham, Isaac, and to Jacob. And Joseph took an oath of the children of Israel, saying, God will surely visit you, and ye shall carry up my bones from hence." Now, that time has come. Quite a few years have gone by. At least 200 years have elapsed. And now there has arisen a Pharaoh who knew not Joseph. He's no longer the national hero in the land of Egypt. He was at the time he died, but he's not now. Joseph knew that that would be true. They couldn't take him out of the land of Egypt and bury him at the time he died. So Joseph said, I want to be buried in that land. Now Moses took up the bones of Joseph to bury him in that land. Why remove his bones? What difference would it make if he's got a hope someday of being raised from the dead and taken up to heaven? Why, it wouldn't make any difference whether your launching pad was in Egypt or up in the land of Israel, where he's buried up in the Ephraim country. Well, the fact of the matter is, he expects to be raised in that land, for that land, for there is to be a resurrection of these people in that land for the millennium and then for eternity. That will be heaven for them. And that was the hope of Joseph. And this is the hope of Moses, you see. It's by faith that he does this. And then we're told, verse 20, and they took their journey from Succoth and encamped in Etham in the edge of the wilderness. Now you'll find that they are moving now toward that wilderness, and it's a frightful wilderness. Now again, notice what God does in verse 21. And the Lord went before them by day in a pillar of a cloud and led them the way, and by night in a pillar of fire to give them light to go by day and night. He took not away the pillar of cloud by day nor the pillar of fire by night from before the people. Now these people crossed that hot and burning desert, and Moses himself called it a very frightening desert. But they went through it, and they didn't even get sunburned, but they had a pillar of cloud over them by day. These people had something that no other nation has ever had, and this is the appearance of it now, and that is they had the glory. And no other nation has ever had the visible presence of God. And that's the way that Paul, you'll recall, he defined the children of Israel. He raised the question, you'll recall, who are Israelites? That's in Romans 9:4. To whom pertaineth adoption and the glory? These people had the glory, the visible presence of God. Now, no nation has ever had that. And the church does not have the visible presence of God. And these people that talk today about, they've had a vision, and they've seen something. The thing to do is when you have a vision, and I'm sure many of us do at night, we have a very vivid dream, the thing to do is not to try to feel that God is speaking to us in it, but to find out what we had for dinner. That's the explanation for it. It's not God speaking to us. It's the fact that we ate something for dinner we should not have eaten. And that's the explanation of it. But the church has nothing visible given to it. We're blessed with all spiritual blessings in the heavenlies, and we walk by faith. You see, these people are walking, looking to the coming of Christ. We look back to a historical event. And frankly, we do not need the visible presence of God to walk by faith. They did in that day because the redemption had not been worked out in history as it has for us today. So you see now God is making every preparation for every eventuality that will bring these people safely through the wilderness. That is the preparation that he's making. And actually, they're not really out of the land of Egypt. They are out of that fertile valley of the Nile. They have now hit the desert, and they're crossing over, coming now to the Red Sea. And that brings us in chapter 14 to this particular section here. And I begin reading now in chapter 14. And the Lord spoke unto Moses, saying, speak unto the children of Israel, that they turn and encamp before Pihaharoth, between Migdal and the sea, over against Baal Zephon, before it shall ye camp by the sea. Now, I don't know about you, but I don't know where these places are. I take it that They are there between the Nile River, where they left the land of Goshen, and the Red Sea. They moved into that area. Now, notice, though Pharaoh has let them go, he's still reluctant to let them go. Verse 3, for Pharaoh will say of the children of Israel, they are entangled in the land. The wilderness hath shut them in. Now, he had, of course, spies watching their movement, and a movement of 2.5 million people would be very difficult to conceal anyway. Now, he expected them to go up the coast route through the land of the Philistines. Now, they are headed out toward this wilderness, and frankly, Pharaoh thinks they're lost, that they don't know where they're going, that no one would attempt to go through that dreadful wilderness. Now, notice, God says that when he sees that, why, he'll think the children of Israel are trapped, and he's going to go after them. Again, you see, he let them go reluctantly. Verse 4, and I will harden Pharaoh's heart, that he shall follow after them, and I will be honored upon Pharaoh and upon all his hosts, that the Egyptians may know that I'm the Lord. And they did so. Now, you would think that what had already happened was enough, but believe me, something even more profound is going to take place that will convince the Egyptians. And now, verse 5, it was told the king of Egypt that the people fled. The heart of Pharaoh and his servants was turned against the people, and they said, why have we done this, that we have let Israel go from serving us? And he made ready his chariot and took his people with him. And he took 600 chosen chariots and all the chariots of Egypt and captains over every one of them. So that the host of Egypt is going with 600 chariots. Now you can imagine what 600 chariots would do to a poor, helpless, defenseless people, and especially women and children and cattle. Why, they would make havoc of them and make hash of them also. Now, the Lord hardened the heart of Pharaoh, king of Egypt, and he pursued after the children of Israel, and the children of Israel went out with a high hand. But the Egyptians pursued after them all the horses and chariots of Pharaoh and his horsemen and his army, and overtook them in camping by the sea beside Pihahiroth before Baal Zephon. And when Pharaoh drew nigh, the children of Israel lifted up their eyes, and behold, the Egyptians marched after them, and they were sore afraid, and the children of Israel cried unto the Lord. Now, this is the proper place for me to stop today, because this is what you do with the continued story. Here is the Red Sea ahead of them, the hosts of Egypt back of them, and these poor defenseless people are caught between the devil and the deep blue sea. How are they going to get over? Well, we'll just have to stop there today, and we'll find out next time. May God richly bless you, my beloved.
0: Have you ever been caught between the devil and the deep blue sea? You know, most of us have been there at one time or another, and maybe you're feeling that way right now. Maybe you thought that you were following the Lord's direction, but now you feel stuck and frustrated and really unsure which way to turn. Well, there is an answer. You can turn to God, cast your burden on Him, and trust Him to deliver you. 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In it, you're going to find that Dr. McGee reminds us that peace is found not in the absence of trouble, that's not going to happen until we're in glory, but in the presence of God. When anxiety does press in, God invites us to bring everything to Him in prayer, and then promises a peace that stands guard over our hearts and minds. 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
3: Are you often exhausted throughout the day? You're not alone. It's a common refrain echoed by many, and a new study has the data to back up what most people are feeling on a daily basis, that they are truly tired.

0: A survey of about 27,000 people reveals that 71.5% of adults have experienced fatigue multiple days over the past 3 months. According to the survey, fatigue is a physical or mental tiredness or exhaustion that doesn't improve with more sleep. The survey did not pinpoint specific underlying causes of this fatigue, in part because there are so many of them. But there is a universal hope. The words of Jesus Christ in Matthew 11, "Come to me, all who labor and are heavy laden, and I will give you rest." That's an invitation you can respond to right now. Come to Jesus and find true rest in Him. Welcome to Haven Today. I'm David Wollin, sharing the great story that's all about Jesus. And today we'll continue the series we started yesterday. We're calling it God's Gift of Sleep. And it is a gift. Throughout our lives, our relationship with sleep will change. Maybe you can remember those teenage years when it was possible to sleep in for hours on end. But as an adult, typically, long gone are those days when you could do that. And sometimes it's not only because your obligations and schedule won't allow it. Sometimes it's because your body simply will not do it. That's where I'm in my current life stage. But then again, if the Lord allows longevity at some point, inevitably, we'll all reach a time again when our days are filled with lots of sleep. That need increases in an aging body. But from the beginning to the end of this life, sleep remains throughout a good gift from our good Father who designed it for us and our good. And it's not only because this is how we can function at our best, physically and mentally. No, there is a deeper reality we experience when we sleep.
1: I think God knew that pride would always be something we struggle with, but sleep is this nightly kind of imposed limitation that like decidedly reminds us, you are not God, right? You have to sleep. God doesn't. I love Psalm 121 where it says, like, he who keeps you neither slumbers nor sleeps. I think that it's just such a beautiful way that we can practice our trust in a God like that.
0: Brett McCracken will be back with us in a few moments as we continue our conversation about the wisdom of sleep. You know, it's worth examining our assumptions about sleep and how it intersects with God's will for our lives. For example, I can still remember from the early days of marriage, my wife Marcy and I, we wanted to have a godly marriage, and we took seriously what we thought was biblical wisdom for conflict resolution. Somewhere we had picked up the notion that when Paul says in Ephesians 4, "Do not let the sun go down on your anger," that literally meant don't go to sleep until you've resolved your argument. And so there were times when both of us were incoherent with exhaustion, but committed to coming to a resolution late into the night. What we both desperately needed was a good night's sleep. God's good gift would have helped us. Matters are always more clear in the morning. Waves of powerful emotion that heave back and forth like a stormy night at sea, those will come to calm in the morning. And over time, we've gained some wisdom here. But the wisdom of sleep, it goes far deeper than things like this. It is deeply spiritual. It's a way in which our God points us to our gospel hope in Christ, and that's through sleep. It's a promise of God we role play out on a daily basis in the rhythms of life. And that's partly why I'm loving this brand new book from Brett McCracken called The Wisdom of Sleep, How Rest Reveals God's Truth and Revives Weary Souls. And so right now, if your soul is weary, I want to invite you to get a hold of this remarkably clarifying, relevant, and encouraging book. It touches on a lot, but if you are anxious and having trouble sleeping, if you're weary and longing for a kind of rest that sleep will not bring on its own, or if you're simply longing to draw near to the Savior who promises you, "Come to me and I will give you rest," Well, then this is a book I can highly recommend. And here at Haven, we'd love to send it to you. So would you make your gift of ministry support to Haven today? And when you do, be sure to request The Wisdom of Sleep. It's our way of saying thank you for standing with us. And when you give, you are helping to bring the hope of Christ to countless others. So you can do that by phone at 865-HAVEN, 865-HAVEN, or you can go online at haventoday.org, haventoday.org. And now, one of my favorite songs of peace and rest. Here's Jesus, King of Angels, from Fernando Ortega.

0: This is Haven Today. I'm David Wolin, and joining us once again, Brett McCracken. He's a senior editor at the Gospel Coalition. Hey, Brett, good to see you again.
1: Hey, David. Thanks for having me.
0: Well, we're talking about the topic of sleep, but in particular, the wisdom of sleep. Was there a specific moment that you can point back to that for you was the moment that you thought, this is a book that I've got to write, The Wisdom of Sleep?
1: Man, I don't think there was a specific moment, but there were a couple moments. At John MacArthur's sermon 2010 on a theology of sleep was one moment. Being a parent of little babies over the last 10 years.
0: Yep, that'll do it.
1: You know, we've had four kids. That's one moment, you know, just how much sleep and the rhythms of sleep and the importance of sleep and the way that, you know, parents sacrifice their own sleep for their kids to sleep. That's a beautiful, beautiful thing. And I've reflected on that as a parent, just seeing like my wife in particular, how much she sacrifices her good sleep as an act of love for her children, you know, in the nighttime. So I think parenting has been a big thing that inspired this book. So those are a few things.
0: You pointed out in the book, which is a thought I've never really thought before. God didn't have to do that. He didn't have to make us to need sleep or for sleep to function like it does for us. You talk about the way that fish, you know, quote unquote, sleep is so fundamentally different from us, really more half asleep, ready to flick their fins and immediately escape incoming danger or something. That's not the way we sleep. We're out.
1: Yeah.
0: Totally, totally helpless and vulnerable. And you were talking about it being kind of like a mini picture of the gospel as we sleep. Just speaking personally, it's often in times of anxiety or fear or worry, one, that I have some trouble sleeping, and why there's actually a worshipfulness in the, it's not just surrendering to sleep, going and choosing to rest and to stop trying to fix whatever the problem is it actually more of a spiritual surrender to the Lord more than it is even a surrender to sleep, because you're admitting and proclaiming and confessing just by doing that I'm not God. And while I can't do anything, he is going to be doing what only he can do because he doesn't need sleep. There's faith when we surrender to God's wisdom of making us the way he has.
1: Yeah. I think that's a really big part of the wisdom of God in creating us to sleep. I think God knew that pride would always be something we struggle with, and we would always be tempted to think of ourselves as godlike, right? We're always tempted, like Adam and Eve were, to kind of want to be like God. But sleep is this nightly kind of imposed limitation that like decidedly reminds us, you are not God, right?
0: Yeah.
1: You have to sleep. God doesn't.
0: Yeah.
1: The world will go on while you are checked out for 7 to 8 hours. But God is awake. He has the whole world in his hands. I love Psalm 121, where it says, like, he who keeps you neither slumbers nor sleeps. Like, he keeps watch. So you don't always have to. And I think that it's just such a beautiful way that we can practice our trust in a God like that. It's a spiritual discipline of embodied, it's an embodied spiritual discipline of practicing faith and trust. Like, God, I trust you enough to go to sleep right now and put my anxious thoughts away, put my to-do list away, my unfinished to-do list usually, put that away, put my email inbox, which I didn't quite get to zero. That's always me. I never get to inbox zero. Like, I'm putting all that away, knowing that like, you keep watch over my life. You keep watch over my coming and my going from this time forth and forevermore. Like, what a beautiful reminder Psalm 121 is. And I think sleep can also be a beautiful reminder for us that he watches us through the night. There's a lot that can go wrong in the night. Historically, that was even more true. I have a whole chapter in the book where I talk about that, kind of the history of night time is actually fascinating, because for most of human history, it was such a perilous time of day. You could die 100 different ways at night. And I think we've lost a little bit of the danger of nighttime because we have security systems in our home. We have climate control, so we are protected from the cold night or the too hot night. And then sickness, you know, during the times of the plague, you know, scores of people would not make it through the night, you know, because of sickness. So back then, you know, hundreds of years ago, you had to pray before you went to bed. Like, you had to pray those old prayers of like, now I lay me down to sleep, like, Lord, you know, my soul to keep, like, because you needed him. You, like, the need for God's protection was so ever present. And I mm-hmm. think today we just don't think about that as much, but we should still pray for God's protection. We should still go into sleep petitioning him to protect us and thanking him that in his sovereignty, he's got our life under control, right? He keeps watch over our life. So yeah it's a beautiful spiritual discipline.
0: And probably a needed corrective to, at least for some. I've certainly encountered some Christian leaders of some fairly significant ministries who kind of admitted their own sort of philosophy of what it means to serve God faithfully. And maybe we're looking up to some of those people who've loomed large, even into a legendary level, who, mm-hmm. you know, we read about, like, they hardly slept at all. In fact, just a few weeks ago, we were doing a series on the Great Awakening, and George Whitefield, who was one of the people you've mentioned in your book, sort of known for that, getting up, you know, only getting a little bit of sleep and getting up. But he died early, you know, he died young.
1: See, that statistically, that checks out. Your life will be shorter if you don't sleep.
0: There's something in us, though, that I think as believers, maybe uniquely, we sort of think God's going to be so impressed with my commitment and how I'm willing to just go without sleep. I'm so committed, you know, and that'll be kind of like, I'm just kind of putting points into the well done and good and faithful servant, you know, side of the ledger, you know, so that when I get to glory, he'll say, I'm so impressed. You had way more waking hours of ministry than average. Good job. And I can't help. I mean, I have a deepening conviction that, no, it's kind of a faithlessness that drives that rather than a faithfulness.
1: Yeah, for sure. Yeah, I think it's definitely like in the evangelical culture related to the Protestant work ethic and kind of that, like, make the best use of your time, like, mm-hmm. you know, that scripture about that. Like, it's well-intentioned, I think. Like, we want to just, like, do ministry for God. We want to, like, make our time count. But I think it can easily kind of start to creep into essentially like a prideful works righteousness where we think more highly of ourselves than we ought. Again, that the world, that the ministry needs us to, like, sacrifice sleep. It needs us to skip Sabbath, right? But God is very clear in scripture that, like, that's not his approach. Like, he, you know, gets angry at his people in the Old Testament when they, you know, don't trust in his provision to provide manna enough on the Sabbath. They want to, like, hoard it, right? Because they're overestimating the importance of their own work and their own provision. So I think it's what's important to say here, and I want people who read my book to not read it as, like, you know, I'm elevating sleep and rest above, like, hard work.
0: Right.
1: No, I'm saying, like, yes, like, work hard, like, just hustle in your job, like, do excellent work. It's good to, like, sweat and toil and do hard work. But actually, like, when you do that, your sleep is better, right? If you go to bed at a good time, I always have the best sleep when I've worked hard. So the two things, work and rest, waking and sleeping, are actually two parts of a beautiful complementary relationship that God designed for our flourishing. And we work better when we rest well and get good sleep, and we sleep better when we work hard. So they both benefit from kind of fully embracing each side of it. And things start to go off the rails when we choose one of the two over the other, like, in both ways. Like, when we work, we burn the midnight oil, like, we work, and maybe we get 4 hours of sleep at night. Things are going to go wrong for your health, for one thing. And then the other extreme is true. If we're lazy, if we're slothful, if we are just staying in bed all day and not working, that's not good for our flourishing. So what I'm arguing is, like, the beautiful balance is so harmonious. When you work hard, you sleep well, they benefit each other. And I think they display something for the watching world that is really powerful, right? They display the reality that God created work. It's a good gift. He wants us to do that. He also created sleep and rest. He wants us to do that. And in their own way, both of those things point us to him and to truths about him.
0: Yeah. And theologically too, I mean, there's these rhythms that we're talking about with rest and work, in a sense, day and night. But that runs right alongside of, you know, 6 days of work and then a Sabbath. These are not disconnected, you know, from each other. They're kind of different expressions of the same call of God and goodness and the gift. To quote somebody you and I have both interacted a fair bit, Kelly Capick, talking about the doctrine of finitude and how important that is to embrace. But there are relationships between all these biblical ideas, the importance of sleep, rest, Sabbath. They're all connected to it.
1: Yes.
0: And it's deeply critical for us. It always has been by design.
1: Yeah. And that's something that I think is maybe a new thing that I'm doing in this book is I'm tying sleep to the broader theological tradition of Sabbath and thinking theologically about those rhythms of 6 days, you know, resting on the seventh day. Like Sabbath and rest and sleep are all creations of the same creator, right? And like an artist who you start to pick up kind of recurring motifs in their body of work. I think you see that in the way that like the same God who rested on the seventh day of creation and then calls his people to model that with keeping the Sabbath holy. He's the same God who created the physical reality of the world to have kind of a daily Sabbath, as it were, a daily rest. And it's not just in our own circadian rhythms. It's in every animal, every creature has some sort of like period of rest. Plants have like, they have a period of dormancy, right? Where like before they are fruitful, before they are working, they are resting. The seasons are evidence of this. You know, winter is kind of this rest period of dormancy, and then spring and summer are the working time, and then harvest time and autumn. So you start to see this motif everywhere you look. Like God created a beautiful complementarity of kind of being fruitful and working, and then kind of receiving rest and being replenished by rest so that you can work, right? So that was a really fun part of my book. Chapter 10 in my book gets into this kind of the complementarity motif that you see everywhere in creation. And that was one of my favorite chapters to write.
0: Yeah, well, I enjoyed all of it very much so. Well, Brett McCracken, thank you so much for your work on this marvelous brand new book just out, The Wisdom of Sleep. And thanks for being with us on Haven today.
1: Thanks. It was a great conversation. Thanks for having me.

0: It's called The Night Song from City Alight. This is Haven Today. I'm David Wolin. Brett McCracken will be back with us again tomorrow, but if this conversation piqued your interest, if the promise of Jesus, "Come to me, all who are weary and heavy laden," and Jesus says, "I will give you rest," if that promise resonates deeply with you, then this book is a way to go deeper into that promise, mind, body, and soul. The book is called The Wisdom of Sleep by Brett McCracken, and you can get it from Haven when you make a gift of ministry support. And I do ask you to do that. This is a time in history when taking a stand for what truly matters is vitally important. And when you stand with Haven, you're making a stand for the gospel hope we have in Christ, and you're sharing that encouragement with others. And so it's because of friends like you who stand with us that we are here today, and by God's grace will be tomorrow. This is your ministry, and you can respond right now by calling 865-HAVEN. The number again, 865-HAVEN, or you can go online to haventoday.org, haventoday.org. And when you make your gift, don't forget to request The Wisdom of Sleep by Brett McCracken. I'm David Wolin. Won't you come back again next time? We'll be keeping it all about Jesus. It's The Great Story here on Haven Today. For your walk with Jesus, I'm David Wolin with Haven Today, inviting you to anchor your day in God's Word. When Jesus sent out his disciples for the first time to preach the good news, he knew soon they would be experiencing the fear of man. Perhaps that's why he told them, "Do not be afraid of those who kill the body but cannot kill the soul. Rather, be afraid of the one who can destroy both soul and body in hell." But Jesus didn't stop there. He continued, "Are not two sparrows sold for a penny? Yet not one of them will fall to the ground outside your Father's care." And for every child of God, these truths go together. We should fear God, but we don't have to be afraid. Our courage will come directly from God Himself. Get more encouragement for your walk. 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
9: Now, this is the second message in our series, Living in the Power of the Holy Spirit. And just to catch you up for a moment, the first message, the promise of the Father, we identified who He is. Who is this Holy Spirit? Promise of the Father, a person of the Trinity, the seal of the child of God, our helper, our teacher, our guide. Many areas of our life in which He is personally involved every single day. And yet many people don't have any idea who He is. And the question may be, well, okay, so that's who He is. Why did He come? Why is He here? Why is He working in our lives? You've got God the Father and God the Son. Why do you need anybody else? God the Father seated on His throne in the heavens, Jesus seated at the Father's right hand, the Holy Spirit in this life on earth working in His children. Why did God send Him? That's the theme of this message, and the title is simply this, The Mission of the Spirit. And I want you to turn, if you will, to John chapter 16. And I want you to notice in this 16th chapter, beginning in verse 5, what Jesus says. He says, but now I'm going to Him who sent me, and none of you ask me, where are you going? But because I have said these things to you, sorrow has filled your heart. But I tell you the truth, it is to your advantage that I go away. For if I do not go away, the Helper, speaking of the Holy Spirit, will not come to you. But if I go, I will send Him to you. And He, when He comes, will convict the world concerning sin and righteousness and judgment. That is, He says, this is the reason I'm sending Him, very specifically why I'm sending Him. So if someone were to ask you today, well, you Christians believe in the Holy Spirit, who is He anyway? Could you answer that question? Could you say to them, well, He's the promise of the Father, and He's our seal under the day of redemption. He's our guide, our teacher. He's our helper. He is the divine energy and authority by which we carry out the work that God has called us to do. And if they said to you, then exactly tell me why He's here. We want to answer that question because, you see, He didn't just show up. And so the first thing I would say is simply this. The ministry, listen,

0: He came because the ministry of the Holy Spirit is essential to our salvation. And somebody says, now, wait a minute, I got saved a long time ago. I didn't know anything about the Holy Spirit. So did I. When I was the age of 12, the Lord Jesus Christ spoke to my heart one Sunday morning. I went to the altar, knelt down, asked the Lord Jesus Christ to forgive me of my sins. How much did I know? Very little, except that I was a sinner. Jesus died for my sins, and that if I asked Him to forgive me of my sins, that He would, and He would save me. And that is exactly what happened. If you'd have said to me now, well, tell us about the Holy Spirit, I'd have probably said, who? Because I didn't know. Here's what I want you to remember. You do not have to understand what I want to share this morning in order to be saved. But once you are saved, it is very important that you and I understand what is the ministry of the Holy Spirit in the life of the believer, and also what part is it that He plays and does He work in a person's salvation, because He has a vital part. Now, somebody says, well, I'll tell you what, I'm going to get saved when I get good and ready, and the answer is no, you're not. You say, well, doesn't the Bible say, whosoever shall call upon the name of the Lord shall be saved? That's exactly what it says. But first of all, who creates the desire in your heart to be saved? And if you recall what Jesus said in the 6th chapter of John, here's what He said. He said, no one, in verse 44, no one can come to me unless the Father who sent me draws him, and I will raise him up on the last day. Well, who is it that draws him? It is the work of the Holy Spirit in this life that draws a person to even desire to be saved. It is His work. It is the work of the Holy Spirit. Now, let me show you why that's true. In Ephesians chapter 2, for example, if you turn there for a moment, look at a couple of verses here, because here Paul describes the condition of the unbeliever. And he puts it this way. He says, for example, in this second chapter, he says, you were dead in your trespasses and sins, in which you formerly walked according to the course of this world, according to the prince of the power of the air, the spirit that's now working in the sons of disobedience. How can a dead person who's dead to spiritual things have any desire for spiritual things? You cannot, apart from the Holy Spirit. Because you see, when a person says, I'm going to get saved when I get ready. Yes, you get saved when you get ready to answer the call of the Holy Spirit in your life, then you'll be saved. Jesus said, you know what? No one can unless the Father draws them, unless He draws them. That is the work of the Spirit. For example, not only does He say we're dead in trespasses and sins, but in Romans chapter 3, He describes God's view of a person who's lost. And I won't read it all except to look, if you will, in the 10th verse. And He says, there is none righteous, no, not one. There's none who understands. There's none who seeks after God. Then a list of other things. He says, and the path of peace they have not known, and there's no fear of God before their eyes. How can a person who has no desire for God, isn't seeking God, who's dead in their trespasses and sins, how can that person be saved? Not apart from the drawing of the Holy Spirit of God. So if you, my friend, you once in a while have this feeling in your heart, and you have this sudden interest in your heart of, well, what about this salvation? What about Jesus? What about the cross? What about the resurrection? What about all of these things? That's the Spirit of God beginning to do His work in your life. And apart from the Holy Spirit, there's no such thing as a dead person becoming a live person and filled with new life and a new spirit and eternal life sealed with the Spirit of God apart from the work of the Holy Spirit. Who is it that illumines the mind of a man or a woman, a young person? For example, how can a child, let's just say 6 or 7 years of age, understand enough, genuinely understand enough about their sin, their guilt at that age to want to receive Jesus Christ as their Savior and place their trust in Him at a young age and all their lives attempt to live for Him? That is the work of God. And you see, it is the work of the Holy Spirit that illumines your mind. Listen, the reason you even understand John 3:16 is the Holy Spirit. The reason you understand the Scripture is the Holy Spirit. He's the teacher, as I've said before. I'm not the teacher. It is the Spirit of God who must teach you the truth. The Spirit of God who must open your mind and heart to help you realize what is the truth. Apart from the ministry of the Holy Spirit, there is no understanding of the things of God. So, first of all, there's illumination. And secondly, there's conviction. And this is what He says in the 16th chapter and 8th verse. He said, it's for your good that I depart. When I depart, I'm going to send the Holy Spirit. Here's what He's going to do. He's going to convict you of sin, of the righteousness of Christ, and of the judgment to come. Conviction is the work of the Holy Spirit. Now listen, how does that work? When a person has the illumination of truth, You don't need a whole lot of truth. Illumination of truth. And that person rejects the little light they have. What happens? No conviction. They begin the terrible process of doing what? Hardening their heart to the wooing of the Spirit of God. When that person is willing to open their heart by their choice, what happens is they begin to feel guilty. They begin to understand that they're living against God. They're in opposition to God. They're rebelling against God. They're out of the path and will and purpose and plan of God in their life. There's great conviction. And so what happens? Now they have something new going on inside of them. Because you see, another one of the works of the Holy Spirit is what? Granting them new life. Now, the simplest and the best, the most popular verses to turn to would be John chapter 3. We all know John 3:16. But I want you to look at these first passages when Jesus is talking to Nicodemus, a Pharisee, and he says to Jesus, we know that you're a man come from God because of these miracles that we see. Jesus went straight to the point. He says, except a man be born again, he cannot see the kingdom of God, nor can he enter the kingdom of God. Then he makes this statement. He says, that which is born of the flesh is flesh. That which is born of the Spirit is spirit. That is what happens. The Spirit of God brings regeneration. That is, the Spirit of God gives new life to that person. Now they have a new spirit. They have the life of God living inside of them. And that's when Jesus said, I'm abiding in you and you in me. What happens when your person receives Jesus Christ as their Savior? What does the Holy Spirit do? He absolutely regenerates. That is, he gives new life so that every single believer is dwelt by the life of God. And what happens is the Holy Spirit comes in to indwell us. And he makes it very clear in many scriptures that every single believer is indwelt by the Spirit and sealed by the Spirit of God until the moment God takes them home. The work of the Holy Spirit in salvation. So you take the Holy Spirit out of salvation, you can't get saved. What did he say? He said twice here. He said, you can't understand the truth apart from the Holy Spirit. Now, is the Holy Spirit withholding truth? No. Jesus said this way. He says, unless my Father calls you, you're not coming. And what I want you to see is this. You can't be saved apart from the minister of the Holy Spirit, no matter who you are. Listen, it doesn't make any difference if you preached in a pulpit in the churches for years and years and years. You can't be saved until the Spirit of God draws you, listen, by His awesome power and love to understand the truth, be convicted of your sin, accept the gift of repentance and faith, and what? You have a brand new life. And apart from the Holy Spirit, you cannot. Now that's the first reason he sent him. First reason he sent the Holy Spirit, the minister of the Holy Spirit in our salvation. The second reason he sent him is the minister of the Holy Spirit in our sanctification. Somebody says, well, don't give me any big words. I'm going to cut it down to just a very small little word. Sanctification means holy. You say, well, I can't be holy. Hold it. Watch this. The word holy means something has been separated unto for another purpose beyond the normal thing. For example, the seventh day, according to the Old Testament, was a holy day, separated. Listen, it was a day just like other days, but a day that was sanctified. It's the Sabbath, set apart for the worship of God. There were, for example, many vessels in the tabernacle and the temple that were holy, set apart only for the use of the high priest who only came in once a year. The Holy of Holies, set apart by God, the symbol of the presence of God for them. Now, I want you to remember this carefully. Listen carefully. The moment you trusted Jesus Christ as your Savior, you were sanctified. Now, watch this carefully. There are three aspects of sanctification. The moment you trusted Jesus Christ as your personal Savior, God set you apart as a child of God and sealed you with the Holy Spirit of promise. First in Ephesians chapter 1, verse 13, 14, He sealed you as a child of God. So every single believer is sanctified positionally. That's our position. What's your position? Sanctified. But there's another aspect of sanctification, and that's, listen, the progressive work of the Holy Spirit. Holy Spirit sets you aside as a child of God. And then what happens? That begins His progressive work in your life. You say, well, what's His progressive work? Well, Romans 8, verse 29. He predestined you and me to be conformed to the likeness of His Son, which means what? That the Holy Spirit is working in your life and my life in order to do what? To bring us into such a relationship of intimacy with Him that our character begins to reflect the character of Jesus. Our behavior begins to reflect the behavior of Jesus, our conduct, our conversation. He says, listen, He predestined us to be conformed to the likeness of His Son. So what does He do? Well, He continues some of the work that He was in when you and I were saved. Listen, it is the Holy Spirit who gives you understanding when you read the Word of God. Without the Holy Spirit, you can't understand it. And this is why some people say, my goodness, you know what? I read that over and over again. I didn't get that. The Spirit of God. This is why you and I can read a passage many, many times, come back the 500th time and think, you know, I never saw that before. That's the work of the Holy Spirit. For example, when you step out of His will, what's the Holy Spirit doing? He's doing His job. What is that? To convict us of sin even after we're saved, to show us the truth of God's Word, show us His path, show us His way, show us His will. That's His work. Does He not say, trust in the Lord with all your heart. Lean not to your own understanding. In all your ways acknowledge Him. He'll direct your path. Who is it's directing our path? It is the Spirit of the living God who indwells us to guide us, teach us, and help us. He's just doing His work. That's who He is, so that He not only came for our salvation, He came for our sanctification. And so, listen, positionally, one act. Progressively, a lifetime. And ultimately, when we die, we're glorified into absolute perfection. Why did He come? He came to sanctify us, to make us like His Son. There's a third reason He came, the ministry of the Holy Spirit. Listen, and that's service. Because every single one of us is called to serve the Lord. You say, well, now God hadn't called me. Yes, He has. We make the mistake of saying, well, you know, servants of God are those who stand on platforms and sing and play and do these things. You know who a servant of God is? Every single person who's ever been saved is a called servant of God. Now, let me ask you a question. Would you not agree that being a godly mother or a godly father in this day and time, raising godly children who have to go to school and be taught things that you do not believe, live in a society where there's awesome peer pressure, where there's immorality all around them, and all kind of pornography, and all kind of drinking drugs. Raising godly children in this society is probably one of the most difficult jobs that exist. You don't think that takes the Holy Spirit? Then one of the reasons our kids are in such a mess is because too many parents don't realize God will teach you how to raise your children. God will show you how to raise them up. God will work His awesome work in your life if you let Him do it. And so godly mothers, godly fathers, listen, that is an awesome sense of service. That's just one. Teachers, for example, you may teach in a secular school. You don't need the Holy Spirit. Well, they don't let us talk about Jesus. Listen, you may not be able to talk about Him, but you can live it out. And there are ways to say and live it out with kindness and love that somebody says, you know, there's something different about her, something different about them. There are all kinds of ways for God to work out His works in our life. What I want you to say is this, you've been called to do something. Now think about it. There are times when somebody walks up to you, asks you a question, it's an awesome opportunity to witness for Christ, and here you are just sort of like you got marbles in your mouth. When somebody opens the door, here's what you do immediately. Holy Spirit, speak through me. Do you think He's going to say, nothing doing? No, He's not. He's going to, listen, He will say things through you you hadn't even thought about. He's going to bring scriptures to your mind that you thought you'd forgotten. The engines begin to churn up in you. When God opens the door of opportunity, He intends for you to step through it. And this is why many people who are not pastors and teachers and all the rest who live out in the secular world, they're awesome witnesses. Absolutely have the most awesome effect on other people because God has equipped them, because they wanted to be equipped, they wanted to do it. They maybe fumbled and made some mistakes to begin with, but they knew that God had called them to share their faith. And so they keep doing it until it becomes not polished, listen, but powerful. And you think about this, salvation, listen, is an act of faith. Sanctification is the walk of faith. And service, what is that? That's the work of faith. Faith in the power of the Holy Spirit to enable you to do what God wants you to do. And here's what happens. When the Holy Spirit is working through your life, here's what you can expect. You'll tire at times, but you won't burn out. You'll face obstacles, but you won't give up. You'll find yourself oftentimes having to wait, but you won't manipulate circumstances. You'll find yourself sometimes in stress, but what happens? You find yourself stressful and you think, oh God, how can I do this? But what happens is you won't get desperate and do something foolish. You'll find yourself at times feeling helpless, but never hopeless. Why? Because you have the Holy Spirit living inside of you. He came to save you. He came to sanctify you. And He came to equip you to do what God called you to do. Father, how grateful we are. When I think about what You're willing to forgive us for, put it behind us. What You're willing to teach us, ingrained in our thinking. The opportunities that lay before us because You placed them there. And when we think about what You're willing to do in the life of any individual, if we're willing, we're awed by that, Father, humbled by it all. And I pray that the Holy Spirit will sink the truth of this message so deep it's inescapable. Thank You that we can watch You work and know in our heart Your work is the best work. And we thank You in Jesus' name. Amen.
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6: Today's scripture reading is Matthew chapter 17, verses 1 through 8. 6 days later, Jesus took with Him Peter and James and John, his brother, and led them up on a high mountain by themselves. And He was transfigured before them, and His face shone like the sun, and His garments became as white as light. And behold, Moses and Elijah appeared to them, talking with Him. Peter said to Jesus, "Lord, it is good for us to be here. If You wish, I will make three tabernacles here, one for You, and one for Moses, and one for Elijah." While He was still speaking, a bright cloud overshadowed them, and behold, a voice out of the cloud said, "This is My beloved Son, with whom I am well pleased. Listen to Him."
7: When the disciples heard this, they fell face down to the ground and were terrified. And Jesus came to them and touched them and said, "Get up and do not be afraid." And lifting up their eyes, they saw no one except Jesus himself alone.
4: Have you ever noticed that the more time you spend with someone, the better you understand where that person is coming from? Our relationship with Jesus is similar. When we have a close connection with him, we're not praying to some cold and distant deity out there somewhere. Instead, we're speaking with a God who is near, a God who loves us, sustains us, and molds us into his own image. That changes how we approach him, doesn't it? In today's passage, Peter, James, and John witnessed Jesus' transfiguration and were terrified. Their reaction was understandable as they were seeing divine glory with human eyes. But even in that overwhelming moment, Jesus didn't leave them lying on the ground where they had fallen. Instead, he came to the three disciples, touched them, and said, "Get up and do not be afraid." That's the kind of compassionate, personal God we serve, one who meets us in our awe and gently draws us back to our feet. It's wise to keep this picture in mind when spending time with the Lord. If you're struggling to connect with God, remember that he loves you, forgives you, and rejoices in your prayers.
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8: Are you feeling inadequate or like something's missing in your life? 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
0: It is the work of the Holy Spirit bringing us to the realization you can't live a Christian life. And I can tell you, it took me years before I came to that conclusion. I grew up in a fellowship of people who believe that, you know, if you do this and you do that and you do the other, then everything's going to be fine, but you have to do it. And so I can remember, it was in my third church before it ever hit me. God didn't expect me to try to, I used to fast, I had a travel trailer parked at my backyard. I'd go out there and fast and pray and beg and plead God to do this and do that and do the other. And you know what? Somehow I still fail. And what really got my attention was I was preaching through the book of Galatians, and I was coming to this fifth chapter. And I remember thinking one day when I was praying, "Oh Jesus, what am I going to do when I get to the fifth chapter? And you talk about the fruit of the Spirit is love and joy and peace and goodness and self-control. And Lord, I don't have that. Not all the time. Every once in a while, I get a good glimpse of that. And here I am getting to tell these people, this is what you'll do. And Lord, you're not even doing it in my life." Well, I'm going to tell you how God got me. He waited till the week before the sermon was to be preached. One Friday night, walked in my study. Just had a little study out in the backyard in my house in Miami. And I just had a door for a table because I didn't want anything to distract me. And I realized that night, he never intended for me to live the Christian life. He intended for me to surrender my life to him so that he could live through me what I would never be able to do myself. And it was one of the most freeing moments of my life. And I can tell you, until you reach that point that you can't, but he will, he can, and he desires to, you're going to struggle over things that you don't need to struggle over. The progressive work of the Holy Spirit is what? Shaping us, conforming us, keeps illuminating our minds and hearts to the truth so that we come to the realization that it's Christ in us through the Holy Spirit. The Holy Spirit living the life of Jesus Christ through us. It's his power and his authority and his anointing and his work in our heart.
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10: 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But in the Bible, a single revival changed an entire civilization. Today, Dr. David Jeremiah examines that revival, described in the book of Jonah, which impacted more people than even the day of Pentecost. 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
11: And thank you for joining us today here on Turning Point. You know, there's a lot of discussion these days among Christians about revival. And some people believe that the assassination of Charlie Kirk was the beginning of that revival. Certainly, there's been a stirring among the younger people in our nation. Whether we're headed toward a revival or not, I'm not sure. But what is a revival, and what takes place when revival happens? We're going to talk about that today from the book of Jonah in part one of The Anatomy of a Revival. But before we do that, let me just remind you that Turning Point is sponsoring a conference cruise to the Caribbean December 26th through January 2nd. It's our annual conference cruise to end the old year and begin the new year on the right track. We'll be visiting Grand Turk, San Juan, St. Thomas, Half Moon Cay with Michael Sanchez, Uriel Vega, and lots of other friends who will come along to make this a great experience. If you're interested in coming with us, go to our website, which is davidjeremiah.org, and get the details. Plan to join us this Christmas and New Year as we go to the Caribbean together. Here is The Anatomy of Revival, Part 1. I recently saw a copy of the Denver Post that was dated January 20th, 1905. The headlines across the top of the page read, "Entire city pauses for prayer, even at the high tide of business. Remarkable outburst of gospel sentiment provoked by renewal. Evangelist Chapman and his associates cause a hush to spread over the populace while the noonday meetings draw congregations in unprecedented numbers. For 2 hours at midday, all Denver was held in a spell. The marts of trade were deserted between noon and 2 o'clock. This afternoon and all worldly affairs were forgotten, and the entire city was given over to meditation on higher things. The Spirit of the Almighty pervaded every nook, going to and coming from the great meetings. The thousands of men and women radiated this spirit which filled them, and the clear Colorado sunshine was made brighter by the reflected glow of the light of God shining from happy faces." That event, chronicled in the newspaper, happened in 1905 when a revival swept through a city and changed that city for a period of time. The impact wasn't limited to Denver. Similar movements were taking place all over the place and other cities all over the United States. Today, some people believe we may be seeing the beginnings of something like that again in certain places. I cannot personally confirm every report that I hear. I do not always believe everything that I see. But I can simply weigh those stories against what I know to be true in the Word of God. And we're going to do that today because today's story about Jonah is about a revival. God loves to bring renewal to a culture. I do know that. In recent years, the word revival has surfaced again and again in many conversations. People are asking about it. It's not unusual for people to have a conversation about it over the dinner table or around the water cooler at work. Is revival beginning to happen in America? I think people are asking about it and they're wondering what it would look like if it to happen in our time. Now, most of us who are in the church grew up with the word revival in our vocabulary. As you know, my father was a pastor, and we would announce revival almost as if God were scheduled to come for 2 weeks at certain times and places. We called these meetings revival meetings, and they happened in the church that I remember the first 2 weeks in August every year. What we called revival were actually evangelistic campaigns, because revival in Scripture concerned God's people, and evangelistic campaigns concern those who are lost. You can't revive somebody who doesn't have life in the first place. So a revival is not where people get saved. Revival is where Christians get renewed. And what we're going to see today in the book of Jonah is better described as a great awakening, because there is no reason to believe that the people of Nineveh had any prior faith in God. Yet they experienced an awakening. And the seeds of it show what happens when God moves upon a nation, when God moves upon a people, when God moves upon a church. Someone once said that the way to revival is simple. If the sleeping will wake up, and the lukewarm will fire up, and the dishonest will confess up, and the discouraged will cheer up, and the estranged will make up, the church will pray up, then revival will come up. Those things happen when revival takes place. If all that took place in our culture was what I just read, I want to show you from the Word of God what happened in Jonah's day, what God did when the prophet Jonah was a part of a great awakening. When we read the New Testament, we usually think of Pentecost as the greatest event of its kind. And on the day of Pentecost, as you remember, 3,000 people were converted. But when you read Jonah and you discover that there were hundreds of thousands in Nineveh, and Scripture says, from the greatest to the least, they turn, you are looking at an awakening unlike any recorded in history. Some believe the greater Nineveh area may have approached 1 million people. Pentecost affected thousands. This awakening of Jonah's affected an entire civilization in a short time. I want us to see how this looks from God's perspective. The book of Jonah is often treated as the story of a runaway prophet, and that it is. But for every reference to Jonah, there are multiple references to God. This is not just a book about Jonah. This is a book about God and what he does when a prophet resists him and when he chooses to bring awakening to a nation. Let me suggest to you some of the things about awakenings that were true then and are true now. First of all, they involve a God-appointed prayer. So let's talk about this from God's perspective. One of the characteristics of this awakening, whatever name we give it, is that it began with God-appointed prayer. The book of Jonah contains prayer several times. The sailors prayed when they did not know what to do with Jonah. Then Jonah prayed a little. Then he was in the fish and he prayed a lot. In that prayer in chapter 2, I believe God began to do a work in Jonah's heart. And it was still unfinished, even though he was now a preacher. The Bible says in chapter 2, verse 1, then Jonah prayed to the Lord his God from the fish's belly. God was getting Jonah serious. Jonah was getting serious with God. At the conclusion of his prayer, he made a statement that lies at the heart of what happened in Nineveh. In verse 9, he said, salvation is of the Lord. He came to that conclusion, and God placed that message upon his shoulders as he carried it into the city. Whenever there has been true renewal, true awakening, prayer has always been at the beginning. Jonathan Edwards in the 18th century began with the call to prayer. The work under David Brainerd grew out of days and nights spent before God. A remarkable display of God's power took place in Rochester, New York under Charles Finney. It spread throughout New England and to Great Britain. And Finney attributed the power of his ministry to the spirit of prayer that prevailed. There was also a revival about 75 years ago in Outer Hebrides. Many remember the evangelist Duncan Campbell, but few remember Peggy and Christine Smith. Peggy was blind and Christine was crippled with arthritis. Unable to attend any of the awakening meetings, these two elderly women prayed day and night until God poured out revival on their island. When people later tried to understand what happened, they traced the power of the meetings back to those two women who prayed. Billy Graham preached to more than 215 million people in person during his lifetime. And about 3 million people walked forward in his crusades to say yes to Christ. But before he entered a city, people prayed. While he preached, people prayed. After the crowds went home, people prayed. The crowds were visible, but the prayers were not. But Billy Graham believed the prayers were the strength behind everything God did. Near the top of our prayer lists, we should consider putting revival as number one and asking God if he would send revival to our nation, if he would send it to our church, and first of all, that he would send it to us personally. A God-appointed prayer, that was the first thing about revival. The second thing is they had a God-appointed preacher. The second characteristic of revival in this story is that there was a God-appointed preacher named Jonah. Our Lord referred to the 40 days of Jonah's preaching in the book of Luke. Here's what he said. For as Jonah became a sign to the Ninevites, so also the Son of Man will be to this generation. The Queen of the South will rise up in the judgment with the men of this generation and condemn them. For she came from the ends of the earth to hear the wisdom of Solomon, and indeed a greater than Solomon is here. The men of Nineveh will rise up in the judgment with this generation and condemn it, for they repented at the preaching of Jonah. They repented at the preaching of Jonah. God had a preacher, and that preacher carried the message to the city. God could have caused revival without a preacher. We know that God can do anything. He could, but he does not, because his plan has always been the preaching of the Word of God. Romans says it this way, how then shall they call on him in whom they have not believed? And how shall they believe in him of whom they have not heard? And how shall they hear without a preacher? When Billy Graham went to London in 1954, many people thought it was all glory and headlines, but when he went there, he faced great opposition. The London Times mocked him as a foolish man who would return to America humbled because he brought a simple gospel to a sophisticated society. Yet God's people prayed, and God used that preacher greatly. More than 2 million people attended the meetings over a 12-week period. And thousands gave their lives to Christ. I cannot imagine that. I have done a few rallies over the years in arenas. I've never done more than two in 1 week and always had a day in between. Billy Graham preached for 12 weeks every night of the week. I don't know how he did it, but God helped him do it, and God used that to bring a great awakening to Great Britain. In the passage from Luke, we are told Jonah was a sign. When he went to Nineveh, he was a sign in two ways. His preaching was a sign, and Jonah himself was a sign. Consider what would happen to a person after days in the belly of a fish. Many believe that digestive juices would bleach the skin and remove the hair. And bleached skin and no hair, Jonah was walking through the streets of Nineveh, declaring, yet 40 days and judgment is coming. His appearance alone was a sign. When you saw him coming down the street, you better listen to this guy. He's a strange dude. He commanded attention and people listened. But not only his presence, but his preaching also. The Jews were enemies of Nineveh, and this Hebrew walked their streets, warning them to repent or face destruction. Revival preachers are usually marked by great boldness. You've probably heard a preacher so gripped by God that he no longer cares what people think. Jonathan Edwards is a perfect example. If you read his story, you will come to a place where he preached a sermon that became famous, a sermon called Sinners in the Hands of an Angry God. He read his sermons word for word. He hardly ever looked up from his manuscript. But when he preached the sermon like that, Sinners in the Hands of an Angry God, people cried out in terror. And those who were there said they felt as if they were being dangled over hell as they heard the gospel, many of them for the first time. So there was a preacher, and Jonah was the preacher. There's only one explanation. He was a man filled with the power of God, and God is going to use his preaching, as we discover, to bring many to himself. So there was a God-appointed prayer, there was a God-appointed preacher, and there was a God-appointed proclamation. So here's what the proclamation was. Preach to it the message that I will tell you. God said to Jonah, I want you to go to Nineveh, and I want you to tell them what I tell you to tell them. Jonah didn't need any long preparation. He didn't need to go and study. God just told him what to do. And in verse 4, it is recorded, and Jonah began to enter the city on the first day, and he cried out and said, yet 40 days, and Nineveh will be overthrown. That was his whole message. Just 8 words in the English Bible and 5 words in the original Hebrew, Jonah walked the streets and announced that judgment was coming, and it was going to happen in 40 days. Now, whenever God blesses a preacher, it is because he preaches the message God gives him. I know that sometimes today we hear preachers and we wonder, where did they get that? Because it sure didn't come from the Bible. I am grateful to have a book that contains everything God wants me to say. I don't have to look anywhere outside this book because this is the total revelation of God. People ask me why I preach the Bible, and I'm telling them because that's the thing God promises to bless. When I get outside the Bible, I'm on my own. And that can end up pretty disastrous. Here's what I put down. I begin with the text, and then I preach what's next. That's how you get going as a preacher. That helps me stay out of trouble, keeps me from picking on anyone. If you get caught in the passage, that's because you came to church on the wrong Sunday. And I had nothing to do with it. You know, I used to hear people say, well, he's coming to church on Sunday, I'm going to preach on that. No, you don't want to do that. You want to preach what God tells you to preach, and that's what Jonah did. Very short message, but it was God's message to Nineveh. So Jonah went to Nineveh with the Lord's message, yet 40 days, and Nineveh shall be overthrown. What did that mean? Well, in the scripture, 40 days often is a time of testing. Moses was 40 days on the mountain while Israel was tested and failed. Because of disobedience, they wandered 40 years in the wilderness. Even the Lord Jesus was tested 40 days in the wilderness. So when you read about 40 days in the Bible, it is often a time of testing. The people understood this was a final opportunity for them. 40 days left, and they would have to repent. His message was a message of judgment. If they didn't change, God's judgment was going to fall. We don't hear much of that these days. We don't hear many preachers preach against sin or preach about the coming judgment of God. When I teach on prophecy and I tell you what is ahead for us and what is ahead for those who reject the Lord, I often get criticism. People say, this is not positive. Well, let me tell you, it's better to feel conviction now and joy later than to feel comfort now and regret later. You'd be better off to hear the truth. And the Bible is filled with the truth. When I preach the Bible, I will come to some passages that we might swallow hard when we hear them. but they're there for our benefit. They're there for our blessing. They're there for our salvation. We who preach today proclaim more than Jonah did. Jonah warned of a coming judgment. We proclaim a judgment that's already taken place. At the cross, a holy God placed the judgment for sin on his righteous Son. Jesus took my judgment and yours. And now God says that whoever receives Christ will not bear that judgment because it has already been borne for him by the Lord on the cross. So whenever we preach, we must not only speak of the accountability and of judgment, but we must make much of the cross where judgment and mercy meet. Billy Graham once told a crusade in Dallas back in 1953. Afterward, a friend said to him, "Billy, you didn't speak about the cross. How can anyone be converted without seeing the cross? You must preach the blood that was shed there." Graham admitted that he was upset at first, but during that night he realized it was true. And before morning, he resolved never to preach again without clearly presenting Christ's death and resurrection. If you listen to Billy Graham over the last years of his preaching, you know he never preached without coming back to that. You know, Franklin Graham, his son, is a friend of mine, and I've noticed that Franklin does the same thing. Franklin never talks unless he talks about that. There is great power in preaching the judgment of God for the Calvary judgment and for sins that have already been forgiven. That is the good news of the gospel. So in revival, there's always a God-appointed prayer. There's a God-appointed preacher. There's a God-appointed proclamation. And there's a God-appointed place. Where did this revival happen? It happened in Nineveh. What a strange place for a revival to start. Nineveh wasn't the kind of place you'd want to raise your children, I promise you that. It was a wicked and violent city. We've already noted that some of the terrible practices of its people, how they treated their enemies with cruelty. And into that culture came Jonah, preaching judgment. He could not have chosen a city that needed awakening more. It was the most wicked city of its time. Chapter 3, verse 8, when the king issued his proclamation, he said, "But let man and beast be covered with sackcloth and cry mightily to God. Let everyone turn from his evil way and from the violence that is in his hands." Nineveh was a violent city. We have a pretty good illustration of that going on in our world, what has been happening in Iran. That group of people over there, that nation, brutally killed 38,000 of their own people because they didn't agree with the government. And if you read the story of the cruelty of Iran, you discover a lot of things. That's the kind of thing that happened in Nineveh. And it's hard to believe that it could happen anywhere in our world today, but it has happened. This was a violent society. As I've studied revival, I've noticed something. God often begins his work in the darkest places. And there the light shines the brightest. I have never visited a city in America that is not a candidate for revival. And our own community here in San Diego, we are not sheltered from sin and brokenness. It's present all around us. Revival is needed here as much as it is anywhere, and God often chooses places like that to begin his work.
12: And as we head toward the midterm elections and listen to what's happening in the news cycles, you realize there isn't anything that's going to make major changes in our nature, in our country, in our politic, apart from a movement of God himself. And I believe that can happen. I believe that God could do that and that he wants to do that. And the question is, do we want him to do that bad enough to do the things we need to do to get ready for it to happen? We'll have more about the revival in Nineveh tomorrow here on Turning Point. In the meantime, let me remind you that we have a beautiful calendar that we're featuring during this month. It's the calendar for 27, and it's a 14-month calendar that's really going to brighten your life. The theme for this year is the light of the world. And it's focused on the passages where Jesus says, you are the light of the world, because first of all, he is the light of the world. Ask for it when you send your gift during this month. And we'll see you next time right here on this good station.
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3: I do not believe that Gentile believers should be separated from Jewish believers, and I believe that that's what Galatians is, in a sense, all about. And much of the problem is that the Gentile preachers have not learned about Jewish roots of the faith. In fact, one study shows that less than 10% of the Gentile preachers of North America ever teach the Old Testament. And you wonder where the problem lies.

0: You can't fully understand the New Testament while ignoring the foundation it was built on. The gospel went out to Jew and Gentile alike, not to create two churches, two faiths, or two different plans of salvation. But when we lose sight of the biblical roots of our faith, we can easily lose sight of the unity God intended for His people. Welcome to Hope for Today with Bible teacher David Hawking. We're back in Galatians chapter 2, verses 1 through 10 today. It's day 2 of David's message, The Truth of the Gospel. David takes us into the Word in just a moment. First, though, it's that time of the week we open up the mailbag. Matt, this letter comes from Essence, and I love the way she greets us. Greetings, Bible dudes.
1: Yeah, hi, Bible dudes. Hi, Bible. I love that. This is such a blessing. It says, Thank you for being on air on KBFW in my area. I always like to share the radio station by writing it on the back of my Jeep so the neighbors can tune in and hear about Jesus.
0: There you go.
1: David is the best. Whenever someone asks, I let them know who to look for. Check out Hope for Today online so they can listen. I've got such good understanding from David because he's an old man and been studying and teaching a long time. Ha ha. Love you guys dearly.
0: Wow.
1: Oh, amen. And then she has a prayer request too here. And we love the prayer request. We do pray for each and every person who writes in and has a request. Yes.
0: Essence, you have blessed us tremendously. Thank you for that note. Folks, if you'd like to get in touch with us, to call us with a comment or a testimony, or to write us, we'll have the contact information later in the program. Stay tuned. All right, here's David with day 2 of The Truth of the Gospel, taken from Galatians chapter 2, verses 1 through 10.
2: The first thing was the record of this visit, which he even gives a date to, which is quite a gap between the two. But the second thing is the reason for the visit, verses 1 to 3. And for this, I want you to turn to Titus chapter 1. Look at verse 4 and 5. It says, to Titus, mine own son, after the common faith, grace, mercy, and peace from God the Father and the Lord Jesus Christ our Savior, for this cause left I thee in where? Crete. I've been to Crete. That's a long ways away from Jerusalem or Antioch. That thou shouldst set in order the things that are wanting and ordain elders, plural, in every city as I had appointed thee. You see, if we are going to be careful with the Word of God, there's no way that this information can be reconciled. It's got to be separate.

0: separate. And I hope you get that from Titus 1, 4 and 5. But let's go over to 2 Corinthians chapter 2, 12 and 13. Here's what we read. Furthermore, when I came to Troas to preach Christ's gospel and a door was opened unto me of the Lord, I had no rest in my spirit because I found not Titus, my brother. But taking my leave of them, I went from thence into where? Macedonia. It's like we're getting further away. It just cannot be that Galatians 2, 1 to 10 is referring to that council in Jerusalem. I think sometimes the failure to keep studying all the details that you can get out of the Bible leads you to that conclusion that many have said is the truth. I don't. If you want to jot down three things that might help you to remember this, one would be when he mentioned the revelation he received. In verse 2 of Galatians 2, I went up by revelation. So there was divine involvement here as to why Paul came. It was a different trip. The second thing I would mention is the responsibility he had in preaching the gospel to the Gentiles. In chapter 2, verse 2, he's communicating unto the leaders in Jerusalem that gospel which I preach among the Gentiles, but privately to them which were by reputation, lest by any means I should run or had run in vain. In other words, Paul's not trying to make a problem here. He was appointed to take the gospel to the uncircumcised Gentiles. He's being loyal to the Lord in this whole matter. And a third thing that we have to take a look at is the relationship of Titus in verse 3. But neither Titus, who was with me, and we've already read situations in Paul's life where Titus could not possibly be with him. But he says here, he was with me, that he is a Gentile, he is a Greek, and he wasn't compelled to be circumcised. In other words, Paul's setting up the argument that he is going to confront Peter about. Do the Gentile believers have to be circumcised? Okay, people, might as well get all the dirty wash out, right? In the Messianic Jewish movement, unfortunately, there are some who like to call themselves Torah observant. And they believe that Gentiles who get saved are to be circumcised. I think it's utterly ridiculous. But you see, we all need to be careful. I've already mentioned several times in our series so far that we got a little spiritual war going on between legalistic Jewish believers who attend Jewish synagogues for worship. We got ourselves a problem. I know it on one level, and I know it on what many of you are facing, because I know some of you go. I thank the Lord for everyone who teaches the Bible, the whole Bible, and nothing but the Bible, okay? I don't expect everybody to agree with me. Seriously, we got ourselves a problem. And it's getting worse. Now, I've been called in several times to give counsel and biblical instruction to the leaders of the Jewish Messianic movement. It's not easy. When you're Jewish, you already have 30 opinions and you haven't started to talk yet. and Jewish leaders are known for it. But I'm concerned for the body of Christ. I remember a very detailed conversation I had with Pastor Chuck Smith before his death. Chuck Smith always had a love for Israel and the Jewish people. It was very obvious. But he ran into a lot of opposition. So much so that he was criticized severely for having a classroom in his church for Jewish messianic people to attend, because they found often the public services of Gentile Christian churches hard to follow when they had so much Jewish background. Chuck Smith had the sensitivity, and he started one, and I remember it well. I liked what he did. I complimented him for what he did. But he was definitely concerned about one issue, and we talked about it frequently. He said, "David, do you believe the Jews should meet separately from the Gentiles who are believers?" I always loved Chuck Smith. He could go right to the point and save a lot of time. I said, "Pastor Chuck, no, sir, I do not believe that. But you're going to go to a messianic Jewish congregation." "Yes, I am. It's a good opportunity to get Jewish people who are friends to hear the gospel." He said, "Or is it more important that the Gentile preachers start learning more about Jewish roots of the faith?" And you know what? He was right. That is the issue. Don't blame the people. And it's still the issue today. Where's our pastors? There are a few, by the way, in Southern California, but where are the pastors who have understanding or want the understanding of the Jewish roots of our faith, which everybody recognizes is there, but for some reason they remain silent about it? And of course, Jewish people then wonder, what's the big deal? How come you're not talking about it? So we got a problem on both sides in a way. I do not believe that Gentile believers should be separated from Jewish believers, and I believe that that's what Galatians is, in a sense, all about. And much of the problem is that the Gentile preachers have not learned about Jewish roots of the faith. In fact, one study shows that less than 10% of the Gentile preachers of North America ever teach the Old Testament. That's the Bible too. I've had pastors argue with me over the phone. They think I'm crazy teaching the Old Testament. And they were so happy to hear I've gone to Galatians, not knowing what I really believe about the problem. Anyway, I think we all need a little love for one another. John MacArthur says, "I know I'm right, otherwise I'd change my view." There's something about that I like, and I also think it's a problem. But anyway, we all need to be careful. Which brings me to verse 4 and 5 of Galatians 2, and that's the reaction of false brethren. You know, you wouldn't have this conflict between Peter and Paul were it not for false brethren who crept in unawares. People didn't know they were there. You know, that's still true today. I've had people where I was preaching come up to me and tell me what's wrong with their pastor. And I said, why do you think there's something wrong? The one guy said to me, "Well, he believes that hell is everlasting." "Do you believe that?" I said, "Absolutely, I believe that." "Well, what would you do if somebody didn't believe it?" "That's a good question. I'll think about it, let you know later." And later I wrote him and said, on the basis of biblical evidence over and over again, hell is everlasting. I think I'm going to increase my efforts to keep people out of that place. Amen? Okay. Verse 4. Because the false brethren unawares brought in, who came in privately, privily, old English, to spy out our liberty. Isn't that always the truth? Which we have in Christ Jesus. Why? That they might bring us under bondage. And I like Paul's answer. To whom we gave place by subjection, no, not for an hour, that the truth of the gospel might continue with you. I have a personal, rather dramatic illustration that I was involved with in Canada. Some very legalistic believers. So legalistic, they tell their people what they can do or not do. But they were very legalistic. Part of the Galatian problem. They wanted to meet with me. 40 of their leader pastor types. And me. I thought we could talk maybe 10, 15 minutes after one of the sessions. It was 2.5 hours later. And they were still going with red faces. Look, because this is in Galatians and happened so long ago, does not mean that we don't have the problem today. Excuse me, we do have the problem today, and legalistic believers, believe me, are everywhere. And often they come in to a church, and they're causing trouble, drawing away disciples after them, as Acts 20 says. So let me tell you three things here simply. One, their methods. They came in privately to spy out our liberty. Wow, that's interesting talk, isn't it? In Jude 4, it says, there are certain men crept in unawares. There it is again. The general church audience doesn't know what they believe. Who were before of old ordained to this condemnation, ungodly men. Listen to this. Turning the grace of our God into lasciviousness and denying the only Lord God and our Lord Jesus Christ. Look, it's still going on today. People creep into churches, especially where they think the pastor might not be strong personally. They can overpower him. Their methods are to spy out the liberty. What does it mean to turn the grace of God into lasciviousness? I know it's a big word. The Greek word is aselgeia. Selge was a major Stoic city in what is today Turkey. And as a Stoic city, they had a curfew at night. And they had no brothels or bars. Roman soldiers hated to be stationed there. There was no fun. And it's interesting, lasciviousness takes the Pisidian Antioch Stoic city of Selge and puts an alpha in front of it. Aselgeia. When Greek does that, it means no. Wasn't that interesting? In other words, they turn God's grace into no standards of morality whatsoever. Isn't that odd? Because they crept in to spy out our what? Our liberty in Christ. And those of us who know and understand God's grace. So the result is not what they want. It's the opposite of what they want. If you attack God's grace, what's going to happen? That legalism will turn into malicious wickedness. And they will be happy that they destroyed your idea of grace. That's their methods. A second thing I'd point out to you is their motive. The motive is clear: to bring us into bondage. I want to ask all of you, are you aware that there are people that want to bring us into bondage? Spiritually, you can't hardly move.
1: 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This is day 2 of his message, The Truth of the Gospel. 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
1: 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Oh, and by the way, if it's been a while since you've given or supported this ministry financially, would you pray for us today? 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You know, it's easy to assume that a ministry like Hope for Today would simply always be there. 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And here's David.
0: Well, friends, we're in chapter 2, and Paul is going up to Jerusalem 14 years after the incident he mentioned in chapter 1. And he took Titus with him. Titus was a Gentile, a Greek, and he didn't force him to be circumcised. But in verse 4 of chapter 2, it says, because of false brethren, unawares brought in, who came in privately to spy out our liberty which we have in Christ, that they might bring us into bondage, to whom we gave place by subjection, no, not for an hour, that the truth of the gospel might continue with you. Friends, I hate to bring this up, but the truth is there are a lot of churches that aren't preaching the gospel anymore. Certainly not the true gospel. It seems that a lot of viewpoints have crept into the church and have watered down the impact of the true gospel. Paul's writing in 1 Corinthians chapter 1, beginning at verse 18 down to chapter 2, verse 5, he laid out the whole issue of the true gospel of our Lord and Savior. And I have often thought, we have arrived at that day of serious deception, false teaching, inadequate presentations of the gospel of our Lord. It's time that we find out what the message of Galatians is all about, because the Apostle Paul is going to hit right at it. And he doesn't care who is listening, whether they're leaders or Jewish traditional people or even the apostles themselves. Thanks for listening to Hope for Today.
1: Well, thank you, David. And tomorrow it's day 3 of The Truth of the Gospel from Galatians chapter 2, verses 1 through 10. 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And why not invite a friend, someone you care about, to listen along with you right here on Hope for Today.
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1: You know, it's easy because Nehemiah was such an awesome guy. He's godly, he's prayerful, he's courageous, he's smart, and I think he's a great model for leadership. But you know, there's something more. The whole book of Nehemiah could be one gigantic illustration of Romans chapter 7. The futility of trying to serve God and earn your way in your approval of being a good person. The futility of the flesh. You see, when we are all about rule-keeping and regulations and promises and all of that, what does that cause us to look to? Ourselves and our ability to try to keep it together. Do you know what? If we could be saved by our own promise-keeping, Jesus' death wouldn't be necessary.

0: 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We're coming to the end of our verse-by-verse study through the Old Testament book of Nehemiah, which we've been pleased to share here on AM 700 The Light over the past couple months. 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Well, the excerpt we just heard comes from today's message in Nehemiah chapter 13. Sadly, it didn't take long after rededicating themselves to the Lord for the people to become complacent once again. Nehemiah confronts them and helps lead them back to observing the Sabbath. It was a good thing Nehemiah helped them get back on track, but as Pastor Glenn will point out today, we're not saved by keeping a promise, making a vow, or even by observing the Sabbath. We're saved by simply trusting in who Jesus is and what he has done for us. And so with more, here's Pastor Glenn.
1: But you see, part of the reason why the Sabbath was so legalistically enforced in the Old Testament was to preserve God's type of Jesus, our rest, for us. To keep it intact for us. And this was part of what it meant to preserve Israel's distinctiveness, but it served ultimately to point to our ultimate rest in Jesus Christ. Now, what about the day? Well, the early church began to assemble on the Lord's Day, Resurrection Day, the first day of the week, to commemorate the new covenant, their new life in Jesus Christ. And it became their custom to meet on the Lord's Day, never a law. And Paul wrote to the Corinthians, he told them that they were to prepare their offering on the first day of the week. Presumably, that's when he was going to come and pick it up. John, when he writes and records the revelation of Jesus Christ, he says John was in the Spirit when? On the Lord's Day. So it was an important day for them. When he said the Lord's Day, it meant something to him. Acts chapter 20, verse 7 says, now on the first day of the week, when the disciples came together to break bread. And so we can already see the glimpses of this change happening throughout the New Testament scriptures. We know that the early church had this book of instruction called the Didache, and in it there was clear instruction for believers to assemble on the Lord's Day to worship corporately. Now, having said all of that, and that's more than I really wanted to say, but having said all of that, does Sunday then, must Sunday be the day that we gather together as believers? Is that the new law, Glenn? Absolutely not. We don't turn Sunday into the new Sabbath and make a law out of it. And that, I think, is a mistake. Some believers do that. They just kind of transfer the day, and then it becomes this like rigid, legalistic thing. I don't think that's what God intended at all with that. However, having said that, it's not that Sunday's without meaning. Don't forget, that's the day Jesus rose from the dead. And we gather together on that day. It does mean something. It became a custom for believers historically to honor that day because of the resurrection of Jesus Christ. And they would gather today together on that day on Sunday to link their new life with his in their gathering. And so it became a real important thing. And I'm glad I go to church on the Lord's Day. I love the Lord's Day. And I think of it that way. I think of it, it's not my day, it's the Lord's Day. But you know what Paul also wrote? That there should be freedom around this whole day thing. In Romans chapter 14, verse 5, he says, who are you to judge another servant? His own master, he stands or falls. Indeed, he will be made to stand, for God is able to make him stand. One person esteems one day above another, another esteems every day alike. Let each be fully convinced in his own mind. He who observes the day observes it to the Lord. He who does not observe the day to the Lord, he does not observe it. None of us lives to himself. No one dies to himself. So that's really what the New Testament teaches about the Sabbath and the Lord's Day. That's a quick Reader's Digest, Cole's Notes version, but that's all the time we're going to take on that. Back to Nehemiah. Nehemiah, he made his observations. He rebuked them, then he did something practical. Verse 19, so it was at the gates of Jerusalem as it began to be dark before the Sabbath that I commanded the gates to be shut and charged that they must not be opened till after the Sabbath. Then I posted some of my servants at the gates so that no burdens would be brought in on the Sabbath day. So now a new policy and procedures. And as it starts to get dark, before it gets dark, on Friday afternoon, the gates of the city are to be shut. And Nehemiah didn't trust them to just, okay, well, that's the end of it. He set a guard at the gates, verse 20. Now the merchants and sellers of all kinds of wares lodged outside Jerusalem once or twice. Now, you know, I think that once or twice is a little bit of Old Testament humor, I think. I think they're probably hoping that this new policy of enforcement will wear off. Do you remember that when you were a kid and your parents made a new rule around the house and like it's really, really strict and you're just like, that'll slide, just give it time. And not that it ever did in our home, but I'm just saying that you had this. Different sermon in the second service. So verse 21 says, "Then I warned them and said to them, 'Why do you spend the night around the wall? If you do so again, I will lay hands on you.' And from that time on, they came no more on the Sabbath." Now, Nehemiah was an offering to pray for them. This laying on of hands was the kind of laying on of hands that inflicts pain, not blessing. This is a man of action, a man with conviction. And they knew it was no idle threat. They were just kind of standing around saying, you know, it'll wear off. He'll leave or whatever. He's like, forget it. I'm here and I will punch you in the head or something like that. I'll lay hands on you suddenly. Verse 22. "And I commanded the Levites that they should cleanse themselves and that they should go and guard the gates to sanctify the Sabbath day. Remember me, O my God, concerning this also, and spare me. Spare me according to the greatness of your mercy." So Nehemiah keeps praying these remember me prayers. And last week we talked about a few things. We didn't talk so much about the action of it. We talked about the attitude of it. And he was declaring his reliance on the Lord. Just kind of like, unless the Lord builds a house, they labor in vain, that who build it. Now, amazing man, strong man, wise man, smart enough to know he's absolutely needy before the Lord. He might be rich in brains and brawn, but he's poor in spirit. That's his attitude. Number two, his motivation was to glorify the Lord and to honor the Lord. So I dug into this a little bit more this week. And I looked for that phrase in the Old Testament. And it's not without significance that the phrase remember me, not remember what I did or what I've done, there's places for that too, but remember me is mentioned many times in the Old Testament. You say, well, where? Well, Samson. As Samson stood chained to the pillars of that pagan temple with his eyes gouged out by the enemy, this pathetic sign and reminder of his downward spiral of disobedience, the Bible says he prayed one last time, "Remember me and strengthen me," as he prepared his heart to bring the whole thing down. "Lord, help me in this last act of obedience to you." Hannah, you remember Hannah? Hannah in the tabernacle at Shiloh asks the Lord for a son. And she goes there and she prays out of deep anguish of soul. She says, "Remember me, don't forget your maid servant, and give me a male child. If you give me a male child, I will give him back to you. Remember me." Job prayed for resurrection. And you can read about resurrection in the book of Job. And he prayed about resurrection, and he prayed, "Remember me." Psalm 106, verse 4. The psalmist says, "Remember me, O Lord, with favor you have toward your people. O visit me for your salvation." He prayed for God's help, for God's salvation. Lastly, Jeremiah. Jeremiah prayed, "Remember me and visit me and take vengeance for me on my persecutors." So you see a pattern there? In the Old Testament, every time, in every one of those examples, when a believer's praying, "Remember me," they were saying, "Over here, Lord, I need something. I need your help right now. This is how I need your help." Every time Nehemiah finds a problem, you see the same pattern here. Every time he finds a problem, he does, faces it. He does his best to fix it and address it. And then he prays, remember me. As Matthew Henry said, and he said it well, he said, he's not praying, reward me. He's praying, remember me. Not that there would be anything wrong with asking the Lord to reward him or reward us for something. There is nothing wrong with that. But that's not what he's praying. And he's not even asking for approval from God. Nothing, not that there would be anything wrong with asking and seeking God's approval. We do that. We're settled in the fact that we're accepted in the Beloved, yet we still look for his approval. In this way, we make it our aim to be well-pleasing to him. We long for that day. We stand before him and hear those words, well done, good and faithful servant, enter into the joy of the Lord. But that's not what's happening here. When he's praying, Lord, remember me, he's saying, Lord, take notice of me right now and what I need from you. And like Samson and Hannah and Job and the psalmist and Jeremiah, all of them are asking for help. It's supplication. They're asking for some help. So in verse 14, look back at it. He says, concerning this, and do not wipe out my good deeds that I've done for the house of my God and for its services. What's going on? He's saying, don't wipe this out. In other words, Lord, I'm doing my best for you, your house, your servant, your people, but please let it stick this time. I'm coming back to a mess, and I'm trying to put this back together. Lord, please cause this to not just be all wiped out as though it didn't happen at all, but Lord, give it some sticking and staying power. Verse 22, what's he asking? He's saying, Lord, spare me. Spare me according to your mercy. Why is he praying, spare me? Because he's got enemies. And in his leadership, he was threatened. And don't have the idea that he's got a big fan club behind him saying, this is awesome, this is awesome, this is awesome. No, he's in a tough place. He's saying, Lord, look at me. See how vulnerable I am and spare me, not because I deserve it. Notice that. But according to the greatness of your mercy, he is tough, he's a man of action, he's courageous, but he's vulnerable. He knows it and he's asking for protection. Look at verse 23. In those days, I also saw Jews who had married women of Ashdod, Ammon, and Moab. And half of their children spoke the language of Ashdod and could not speak the language of Judah, but spoke according to the language of one or the other people. So here you see the reason why God said, part of the reason I should say, why God said no mixed marriages with the pagan nations around them. What's happening? They're losing their language. They're losing the language of Judah. The mothers are day to day. The mothers are the leaders in the home day to day, raising the children. And the children are learning their language, who? From the mothers. So if they have foreign mothers, if they have pagan mothers, they're not learning the language of the Jews. They're learning the language of the pagan nations. And language is part of identity. We get that. But it's more than that. What about this? What is this language? This is the language of the Word of God. This is the language of the law. This is the language of the Scriptures. If they don't know, how can they hear and read from a scroll the Word of God? It's a big deal. This is just another step in being swallowed up by the rest of the world. Do you know, brothers and sisters, God has given His church a language. It's not English, by the way, or King James. It's not a French or German. And I know, I've had many Germans tell me, in German, in heaven, we will all speak German. Yeah, whatever. What's the language? Language is the language of prayer. And when we compromise with the world, we lose our language of prayer. And we stop speaking the language of the King and the kingdom of God. We start speaking the language of the world. And it's tragic because it's not just how we are affected. It's our children grow up being affected, not learning the language of the kingdom. We're not speaking the language of our King. They knew better. They had been down this road before. So I contended with them and cursed them, struck some of them, and pulled out their hair. and made them swear by God, saying, you shall not give your daughters as wives to their sons, nor take their daughters for your sons or yourselves. Did not Solomon, king of Israel, sin by these things? Yet among many nations there was no king like him, who was beloved of his God, and God made him king over all Israel. Nevertheless, pagan women caused him to sin. Should we then hear of your doing all this great evil, transgressing against our God by marrying pagan women? Now that's passion right there. Pulling out the hair. Pulling out people's hair. So when you see Frank Irving going around the fellowship, pointing at people saying, you're next, you know exactly what he means, right? Great church discipline tactic. We should back to the Bible all the way now. But you know what? Seriously, if you've read Ezra, then you know it's very interesting. What did Ezra do? He pulled out his own hair. What did Nehemiah do? He pulled out other people's hair. So is Nehemiah on this. No, but you know what? It kind of, in a way, isn't it interesting? It kind of nicely divides the world into two groups. When you're grieved, are you more a person that's likely to pull out your own hair? Or to pull out someone else's hair? Don't answer that. I'm just asking the question. It's interesting. In Nehemiah's day, plucking someone's beard, their beard, not their hair so much, pulling out their hair, plucking out their beard, was a sign, a cultural sign of shaming someone. So it was meant to show anger and scorn and humiliation, and you, when you plucked someone's beard out in a public way, you insulted them on purpose. Do you remember in 2 Samuel chapter 10 when the Ammonite king Hanan shamed David's men? He did a lot of things to them, but do you remember what he did? He shaved off half their beards. And he cut off their garments to expose them. And then he sent them back. And what did David do? When David found out about that public shaming and humiliation, what did he tell the men to do? Go stay down in Jerusalem until your beards grow back, and then come up to, in Jericho rather, and then come up to Jerusalem. Stay in Jericho, let your beards grow back, and then come. Don't bring your shame with you. Do you know Isaiah 50 speaks of prophetically of the suffering servant, Jesus. It says, I gave my back to those who struck me, and my cheeks to those who plucked out my beards. I did not hide my face from shame and spitting. You know, when we read in the Gospels of Jesus' arrest and his beating, we just read and they mocked him. We know from Isaiah part of the mocking was pulling out his beard to shame him, to degrade him. So when you read about Nehemiah doing that, this is more than a hissy fit. Nehemiah is shaming them for their disobedience and how they had put the rest of the nation at risk because of their selfish compromise. And then he brings up Solomon. He's like, our best king ever, our smartest king ever. He was awesome. Israel loved him. God blessed him and all. But he's brought down into sin by these pagan wives. And he's looking at these guys. He goes, how did that work for Solomon? You really think that you're going to do any better than Solomon? So he tunes in verse 28, and one of the sons of Joiada, the son of Eliashib, the high priest, was a son-in-law of Sanballat, the Horonite. Therefore, I drove him from me. And here's another connection, another foreign connection, close to the priesthood. Defiled the priesthood. He just kind of kicks him to the curb, kicks him out of the way again. He's like, what's he doing here? And he says, remember them, O God. Take notice of them. Because they have defiled the priesthood and the covenant of the priesthood and the Levites. Thus I cleansed them of everything pagan. I also assigned duties to the priests and the Levites, each to his service, and to bringing the wood offering and the first fruits at appointed times. Remember me, O my God, for good. In other words, I've done a lot, and I've ruffled more than a few feathers. But now I need your favor. I need your help. That's what some of your Bibles say. God, remember me, your favor. Remember me favorably. I need, Lord, your blessing.
2: You know, it's easy because Nehemiah was such an awesome guy. It's easy to kind of stop there and say, you know, what a great leader. What an awesome guy he was. He's godly. He's prayerful. He's courageous. He's smart. He's a man of action. He works hard. He's focused. And all of those things are really true, aren't they? Nehemiah is awesome. I can hardly wait to meet him. I think he's great. And I think he's a great model for leadership. But you know, there's something more. And we want to close by just looking at Romans chapter 8. Would you turn to Romans chapter 8? The whole book of Nehemiah could be one gigantic illustration of Romans chapter 7. The futility of trying to serve God and earn your way in your approval of being a good person by making promises. Romans chapter 8, verse 3 says, "For what the law could not do, in that it was weak through the flesh." Is that not the book of Nehemiah? Oh, they tried hard, didn't they? But it was weak. Weak through the flesh. God did. By sending his son, his own son, in the likeness of sinful flesh, and on account of sin, he condemned sin in the flesh, that the righteous requirement of the law might be not earned by us, but fulfilled in us, who do not walk according to the flesh, but according to the Spirit. Wow. They made their vows. They made their promises. They went through the whole thing with all their worship and their prayer and their sacrifices and all. But so quickly broken. That's what we're supposed to see in the Old Testament. The futility of the flesh. Those things point to something bigger that we need. They cause us. They have to look to something. You see, when we are all about rule keeping and regulations and promises and all of that, what does that cause us to look to? Ourselves. Cause us to look at ourselves and our ability to try to keep it together. Do you know what? If we could be saved by our own promise keeping, Jesus' death wouldn't be necessary. But we can, by faith, trust in the promise keeper, the perfect promise keeper, and what he has done for us. Instead of trying to earn our victory, we can receive our victory by faith in Jesus Christ.
0: And with that wonderful reminder, we come to the end of today's broadcast, as well as to the end of our study in the book of Nehemiah. Pastor Glenn has shone some light on the amazing grace of God today. I hope it touched your heart as it has mine. And if you find yourself trying to earn God's favor and would like some help to understand the grace of God, we're here for you. Our contact information is coming up right after this.
3: Welcome to your Calvary Creation Minute. This is Steve. I remember as a student in elementary school, my English teacher would often remind us that we couldn't just skip to the middle or the end of a book. But sure enough, somebody in the class would attempt it, and she would catch them and say, "Hey, you didn't understand what the book was really about. Did you skip the beginning?" This came to mind when I read an article by Casey Lunskin and Walter Bradley titled, "An Optimistic Solution to the Mystery of Life's Origin." In this article, these authors quoted some prestigious origin of life thinkers regarding their opinion of how evolutionary life began. I'll read you some. The first comes from Nobel Prize winning biologist Jack Sozak. Quote, "It is virtually impossible to imagine how a cell's machines, which are mostly protein-based catalysts called enzymes, could have formed spontaneously as life first arose from non-living matter." He continues, "Thus, explaining how life began entails a serious paradox." End of quote. Another quote comes from Harvard chemist George Whiteside. Quote, "Most chemists believe, as I do, that life emerged spontaneously from mixtures of molecules in prebiotic earth. How? I have no idea. We need a really good new idea." He continues, I don't understand how you could go from a system that's random chemicals to something that becomes, in a sense, a Darwinian set of reactions that are getting more complicated spontaneously. I just don't understand how that works. End of quote. How can you explain with certainty the end if you have no clue how it all began? Just like my fifth grade English teacher, no rationally minded person should accept work based on weak assumptions. Thankfully, our Creator knows the beginning from the end because He was there. He is the Alpha and the Omega and has put great thought into every detail of our intricately designed world. To learn more, contact me at creation@calvarychapel.ca.
0: Thanks again, Steve. And by the way, in case you missed his contact email, it's creation@stayintheword.ca. 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We recognize the times that we're living in are very challenging, but we know God will be faithful to see us through. 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God bless you. With the closing prayer, here's Pastor Glenn.
2: Lord, it seems to always come back to your grace. It seems to always come back to your help. It seems to always come back to the cross. And here we are again, remembering what you have done for us. Come unto me, all you who labor and are heavy laden. You who are weary, come to me, Jesus says. And Lord, we're so grateful that our way to you is not predicated upon our ability to keep our own promises and covenants. But Lord, our faith rests in you and what you have done for us, what we could never ever do for ourselves. This righteousness, this way to God, this way to be accepted, comes not because of our good works, but because of our faith in you, Lord. And I pray that you'd make

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0: God authors it all. He is transcendent. He is magnificent. He is mighty. He is gigantic. Without him, there is no righteousness. There is no holiness. There is no ability to change. There is no truth.
1: Sooner or later, every one of us comes to the edge of our own understanding. We've asked our questions, weighed our answers, and still the mystery of God remains.

just beyond our reach. Well, today on Insight for Living, Chuck Swindoll brings us to the close of a very long conversation between Job and his insufferable friends. As he describes their long-winded conversation, Chuck helps us trade our small, manageable ideas about God for a vision of his true majesty and might. Let's begin with these helpful highlights from the book of Job.

0: Elihu's not a learner. Elihu's busy with that long index finger bouncing against the sternum of Job, and probably never himself had one boil. Job's covered with them. Don't be the Pope, Elihu. Learn from this man. Well, the first speech, he begins in chapter 32 and ends it at the end of chapter 33, and there's a couple of things in it I think are worth mentioning. He speaks first to all the men, verses 6 to 14, then he speaks to Job, and finally gets to his point. Takes him forever, but he finally gets to a point, verse 13 of chapter 33. Why do you complain against him? H is capitalized appropriately. It refers to God, Job. Why do you complain against God that he does not give an account of all his doings? Indeed, God speaks once or twice, yet no one notices it. So he's saying God speaks in a couple of ways. First, verse 15, in a dream or a vision. If you like marking your Bible, put a little one there. That's the first way God speaks, at least he did in those days. And put a little two by verse 19. Man is also chastened with pain on his bed. God speaks when you're sick, when you're laid aside, with unceasing complaint in his bones, describing the pain of life, so that his life loathes bread and his soul favorite food. His flesh wastes away from sight, and his bones, which were not seen, stick out. It's a picture of going hungry and being so sick you don't even want to eat. Then his soul draws near to the pit, thinks he's going to die, and his life to those who bring death. Then he refers to a very interesting observation, a mediating angel. Now look closely. He says, God speaks in a dream and a vision in the night, verse 15. And he also speaks even in the pain. There is a message that God communicates in suffering itself. Most people who have gone through deep suffering have a knowledge and a wisdom others of us lack. Why? Because they learned on the bed of affliction. And then how do we get the message from God to us? Well, Elihu suggests, look closely, verse 23, there is an angel as mediator for man. One out of 1,000. I think you may have never seen this before. I confess, I don't remember ever reading this before. They're rare. 1 in 1,000, we would say. To remind a man what is right for him, let him be gracious to him and say, deliver him from going down to the pit. And he delivers him from death. Let his flesh, verse 25, become fresher than in youth. Let him return to the days of his youthful vigor. Then he will pray to God and he will accept him, capital H. God will accept him and he may see his face with joy, may restore his righteousness to man. Let me pause here and let you look at that. Let your mind turn over what we just read. Now, admittedly, this may be Elihu's opinion, but it is inspired. It comes from the Spirit of God, and it's preserved for us in the sacred text. Now, we have now the Holy Spirit who takes the Word of God and reveals truth to us from the Scriptures. But in those days, before the Bible was complete, God gave his message through dreams and visions. And he spoke in the midst of the pain with mediating angels communicating. And Job, God's speaking to you in this. Are you hearing what he has to say? Interestingly, Job doesn't answer. The second speech begins in chapter 34. Elihu is pleading for his audience. Maybe he's seeing Job drift a little, kind of like Eutychus. Hear my words, you wise men, verse 2. Listen to me, you who know, for the ear tests words as the palate tastes food. He says it again in verse 16, if you have understanding, hear this, listen to the sound of my words. Now he speaks only to Job until he gets to verse 33. Then he waits. It sounds like a pause. In 34:33, if you'll turn there, shall he recompense on your terms because you have rejected it? For you must choose and not I. Therefore, declare what you know. And I think he waits. And Job doesn't speak. Job doesn't even answer Elihu here. So Elihu gets a little ticked. And he ends with a rather strong and firm word regarding repentance, and he now takes up the cause of the other counselors who were blaming Job at every turn, and that continues through chapter 35. In fact, Elihu ends by insulting Job at the end of chapter 35, which is this third speech you may recall in our outline. At the end of it, he sort of levels Job. Verse 13 of chapter 35, surely God will not listen to an empty cry, implying Job's cries are empty. Nor will the Almighty regard it. How much less when you say you do not behold him? The case is before him. You must wait for him. You hear the preaching? And now because he has not visited in his anger, nor has he acknowledged transgression well, so Job opens his mouth emptily. He multiplies words without knowledge. That's really insulting to say it like that. Eugene Peterson gets the idea when he paraphrases, Job, you talk sheer nonsense, nonstop nonsense. That's the way he ends. And then he goes to his fourth message. And Job patiently waits for him to finish. But you know what? When you get toward the end of Elihu's speech, he gets back on target. In fact, chapter 36 and into 37, he covers four bases. Listen to them. They all make sense. First, God watches over the righteous. If the righteous commit a transgression, he lets them know they've done wrong. If they respond to the rod of discipline, he restores them. If they don't, they suffer the consequences. That's awfully good theology. One man suggests that chapter 36 is the best theology in the book of Job thus far. And he may very well be right. Now, what I love is how he ends it. Sometime as a sermon ends, it reaches its best point, doesn't it? He comes toward the end and he begins to introduce Job to the way God reveals himself. By the way, what do you think of when you think of God? What an intriguing kind of question. What's in your mind? Elihu helps Job grasp a pretty good understanding of the living God. He even says he trembles when he thinks of him. Chapter 37, verse 1. At this, my heart trembles and leaps from its place. Listen closely to the thunder of his voice and the rumbling that goes out from his mouth. He's beginning to picture God in this thunderstorm. Under the whole heaven, he lets it loose and is lightning to the ends of the earth. After it, a voice roars. He thunders with his majestic voice, and he does not restrain the lightnings when his voice is heard. God thunders with his voice, wondrously doing great things which we cannot comprehend. Now you're talking, Elihu. Now you're onto something. God reveals himself. God shows himself strong. God presents himself in ways that are overwhelming to us. Overwhelming. Unlike the little girl walking beside her mother in a pretty big thunderstorm, and every time the lightning flashed, she turned and smiled. And then walk a little further than lightning, and she turned. The mother said, sweetheart, why do you always turn and look at the lightning? She said, well, God's taking my picture. I just want to smile for him. And he does. He's not. It's not about us. It's not about us. It's about himself in his magnificence. Nahum writes of it. He has his way in the whirlwind and the storms, and the clouds are the dust of his feet. He is transcendent. He is magnificent. He is mighty. He is gigantic. He is everything about us, above us, around us, and within us. Without him, there is no righteousness. There is no holiness. There is no ability to change. There is no truth. God authors it all. And Elihu comes to this in the simple form of the thunderstorm. And he shows Job of the living God, and he begs him to listen to this, chapter 37, verse 14. Listen, Job, stand and consider the wonders of God. Do you know how God establishes them and makes the lightning of his cloud to shine? Of course he doesn't. Do you know how God establishes them and makes the lightning of his cloud to shine? Do you know about the layers of the thick clouds and the wonders of one perfect in knowledge? He describes it all as a canopy in a few moments. And this, I love that 22, out of the north comes golden splendor around God. It's awesome majesty. Is that magnificent? Nothing around us is awesome or majestic. Nothing. We've seen nothing that can be compared to the living God. We sing of it. Oh, tell of his might. Oh, sing of his grace, whose robe is the light, whose canopy space. His chariots of wrath, the deep thunderclouds form, and dark is his path on the wings of a storm. Thy bountiful care, what tongue can recite? It breathes in the air. It shines in the night. It streams from the hills. It descends to the plain and sweetly distills in the dew and the rain. Great words from, oh, worship the King. He is great, he is mighty, and we sit in awe and we worship. Job, join me as we worship. Not surprisingly, when God does finally speak 38:1, he answers Job out of awe. Whirlwind. And there he is. Wouldn't that have been great to be there? Oh, wow. Don't talk. Don't say a word. Just stare. Sometimes God bursts on the scenes in such a magnificent way, your breath is taken away. I was fishing with my father many years ago, sitting on a slick in the Cronkaway Bay, just this side of Matagorda Bay. We were sitting in a probably 14-foot fishing boat my granddad owned. My dad was in the back by the motor, and I was up front. And it was one of those days you could flip a penny, and it would hit the water, and you could just count the ripples. I mean, it was slick. And it's just about daybreak. All of a sudden, from the depths, came a tarpon. Out of the water, you know. I wish I could jump up above this pulpit to do that for you, but I can't. Anyway, I'm sitting there watching this fish, whoa, come out of the water. My dad, he just didn't even turn around. He says, I told you the big ones were down there. So I cast on it as if I'm going to land that mother of all fish. Out of nowhere, this suddenly appears. And so does our God. Job, listen. He's here. He isn't silent. He speaks. And there's no voice like his. Robert Dick Wilson was the professor of Old Testament and Semitics from 1900 to 1929 at the great old Princeton Seminary, back when it was straight, back in the days when its theology was evangelical. And serving on that same faculty had been B.B. Warfield and J. Gratia Machen, great names. Machen later left and began Westminster Seminary, and Robert Dick Wilson left with him. They formed a new school. But anyway, from 1915 to 1917, Donald Gray Barnhouse was a student at Princeton Seminary. Barnhouse later went on to 10th Presbyterian Church in Philadelphia to serve as a pastor for 33 years. But before then, after graduating, about 12 years passed, and they invited Barnhouse to come back to the seminary and to preach in Miller Chapel. And Barnhouse loves to tell the story of just before he got up to preach, Robert Dick Wilson walked in, came all the way down near the front, sat right down close. And I can tell you from experience similar to that, when I preach in the seminary chapel in Dallas and I'm surrounded by those who taught me theology and the languages and whatever, it's pretty intimidating. You have to do a lot of self-talk to get over it, and you. And I'm sure that's what Barnhouse went through when he saw his old prof, Dr. Robert Dick Wilson. Brilliant mind, great man. Barnhouse said when he finished his message, Wilson walked up to him and said, shook his hand, said, if you come back, I will not come hear you preach. I only come once to hear my boys. And I come only to see if they are big godders or little godders. Not sure that he understood what Dr. Wilson meant by that, Barnhouse asked for an explanation. Oh, he said, it's very simple. Some men have only a little God, and they are always in trouble with him. He can't do the miraculous. He can't take care of life's details. He doesn't intervene on behalf of his people. They have a little God, and so I call them little godders. Then there are those who have a great and mighty God. And that's good. He speaks and it is done. He commands and it stands fast. He knows how to show himself strong on behalf of those who fear him. Barnhouse, anxious to know in which category he was, breathed a sigh of relief when he heard the man's final statement. You, Donald, have a great God. And he will bless your ministry. He paused, looked deeply into the eyes of the young preacher, smiled, and said, just before he turned to walk out, God bless you, Donald. God bless you. How big is your God? Big enough to intervene? Big enough to be held in awe and ultimate respect and trust? Big enough to turn your worries into fodder so that he can put it all in perspective? Little godders, big godders. When God is too small in our minds, our problems are magnified and we retreat in fear and insecurity. Job was not one of those. When God becomes great in our minds, our problems pale into insignificance and we stand in awe and we worship the King. Ours is a great Great and mighty is our God. Will you bow with me, please, before him? The words are many used for him, transcendent, inscrutable, incomprehensible, magnificent, all-knowing, all-powerful, omnipresent, holy, just, good, gracious. Don't forget, mysterious, incomprehensible, self-sustaining. He doesn't come to our rescue because he needs us. He comes because we need him. He doesn't speak because he thinks he needs to be heard. He speaks because he knows without his voice, without his message, without his word, we are in a morass of trouble and misery and worry. If you've never met the Lord Jesus Christ, you need to understand that that's essential if you wish to know a God this size. Jesus alone said, "I am the way, the truth, and the life. No one comes to the Father but through me." He's the only road to take to God. It's one way, His way. We worship you, our great and mighty God, this day. The one who transcends time and space. The one beyond our comprehension. Full of a grace that is not in us, a goodness we have never known in ourselves. Mercy and love that knows no limit. Almighty, magnificent, victorious, sovereign, holy, just. In a day of many voices, all of them loud, much noise, enormous confusion and chaos, bring us often to the simple truth that you love us and your plan is best and your motive is right and it is for your glory and therefore for our good. Deliver us from every pursuit of our own selfish happiness, a desire to please what we want, and to find our satisfaction in you, great God. Whom have we, Lord, but thee, soul thirst to satisfy, exhaustless spring, the waters free, all other streams are dry. And so we worship you, our God. We have done so with our songs. We have done so in the reading of the word. We have done so in our giving. We have now done so in our silence before you. Minister and continue ministering, even when we're away from each other, but not at all away from you. Unto him who is able to guard us from stumbling and present us faultless, before the presence of his glory with exceeding joy, to the only wise God, our Savior, be glory and majesty, dominion and power, now and forever and ever and ever and ever. And all God's people said, Amen.
1: Great and mighty is our God. When we see him accurately, transcendent, magnificent, sovereign over every storm, our worries fade into proper perspective and worship rises in their place. 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It's a shocking portrayal of human suffering. 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I'm Bill Meyer. 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
1: 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In this episode of Leading the Way, Dr. Youssef takes you into the pages of Revelation to see that the often misunderstood words in this book of the Bible are so valuable, so relevant for you today. 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
2: Here in the book of Revelation, I hope you've turned already with me to chapter 5 and 6 and 7, we come to see this divine event as a reality. It's in the future, but he paints a picture for us as if it's happening now. From Revelation chapter 5 all the way to chapter 19, we find ourselves having a front seat from which we are watching the culmination of history. We're watching the ultimate judgment of evil and sin in the world. We are watching the ultimate justice of God comes about, righting the wrong. These judgments are in groups of sevens. The seven seals, seven trumpets, and seven bowls. And the question is this: do these upcoming catastrophic events frighten me? And the answer is absolutely not. Absolutely not. Ought to not frighten any of us who know the Lord Jesus. As these events draw closer and closer, I personally become more thrilled and making every minute of my life count to prepare for that great day. Far from being afraid, Jesus said in Luke 21:28, when these things begin to take place, stand up, lift up your heads, because your redemption draws near. Now, this is one of the most exciting times to be alive, at least as far as I'm concerned. And today we look at these events, beginning of chapter 5. John sees the Lord on the throne. There, a scroll in his hand. The scroll is sealed with seven seals. And that scroll contains a secret. It contains a vital information. It contains a very important information. Don't miss it, because that's really the key to the book of Revelation. That is the key. John hears an angel proclaiming loudly, "Who is worthy to break these seals and open the scroll?" And John begins to weep and weep and weep. Why? Why John is weeping? Because he knows what is written on that scroll. What was written on that scroll is none other than the future of humanity, the future of planet Earth. What's inside that scroll? It was the title deeds to planet Earth. And as I tell you all the time, that you must interpret the scripture by the scripture. Where is the precedent in the Bible, in John's Bible, the Old Testament, about this? But why did John react in such weeping fashion? Because John understood the precedent of that script. And it's found in the book of Jeremiah, chapter 32. Now, imagine with me, visualize with me. Judah is in absolute chaos. It's been defeated by the Babylonians. They decimated Jerusalem. And disasters. People are dying of famine and dying of sword. Soon Israel is going to follow suit. They too are going to be taken captives into Babylon. And in the midst of this chaos, the Lord tells Jeremiah something that absolutely does not make sense. He says to Jeremiah, go and buy a piece of land. Why would God do this? Only when Jeremiah obeyed did he understand this. Jeremiah buys the piece of land from his cousin Hanamel, and he places the title deed for the land in a clay jar. That was the safest thing back then. Because you put in a clay jar and you bury it, that's as good as a safe. And so he takes the title deed and he buries it to preserve it for a long time. What did this deed represent? It's not just a piece of land, and it's not just... No. It represents something far bigger than just a purchase and a title deed. It represents the promise of God, Jehovah, that He will bring His people back from the Babylonian exile in 70 years' time. That represents the promise of God. That's why it was important to Jeremiah. And John understood that this scroll, that no one was found worthy to open, is the title deed to planet Earth. And this is God's promise, that this title deed that was handed over by Yahweh Himself to Adam, and by his disobedience, by his rebellion against God, by him not obeying the voice of God, Adam literally handed that deed, the title deed of the earth, he handed it to Satan. And Satan, though he's defeated on the cross, he lost his power over the believers, but he's still roaming the earth. 2 Corinthians 4:4 calls him the God of this world, the God of this world system. And he will remain the God of this age until the glorious appearance of our Lord Jesus Christ. Now, why John is weeping? Why does he weep? Because no one is found worthy to open the scroll. As long as this title deed remains closed, Satan is roaming the earth, creating havoc. Revelation 5:5, one of the 24 elders called out to John. He said, don't weep, John. See the Lion of the tribe of Judah, the Root of David. He has triumphed. He is able to open the scroll and its seven seals. And when John looks, he does not see a lion. He sees a lamb. And as if he's been sacrificed. A lamb with seven horns and seven eyes and seven spirits. Remember, seven is the number of perfection. The seven horns represents or speaks of his perfect power. The seven eyes speak of his perfect knowledge and perfect wisdom and perfect understanding. And the seven spirits speaks of the sevenfold ministry of the Holy Spirit. Who is the Lamb? Jesus. He's the only one who conquered death. Jesus is the only one who's worthy to open those seals. Jesus is the only one who by his death and resurrection earned back the deeds from the grasp of Satan. Remember this, in the wilderness, Satan said, I'll give it to you. Just bow to me. And said, no way, Buster. Rough translation, but you get the meaning. He said, I'm going to get it, but I'm going to get it through the cross in obedience to my Father. Well, if he's the Lamb of God, why did this one of the 24 elders sit the lion? He said, the Lion of Judah, because the very Lamb of God who was sacrificed for our sins is also going to be the Lion of Judah who will execute judgment upon the earth. And if you do not receive him as the Lamb of God who forgives your sins, you're going to have to face him as your judge, as the Lion of Judah. When the Lamb took the scrolls, the elders and the angels fell down and praised him. Verse 8. The angels and the elders are holding golden bowls. What's in them? The prayers of the saints. They're not clay jars, they're golden bowls. Beloved, God keeps your prayers in golden bowls. When you are discouraged and you're ready to give up praying, I want you to remember this. Remember that your prayers are kept in golden bowls. in golden bowls. This is how much our Lord values our prayer. This is how much our Lord loves our prayers. This is how much the Lord treasures our prayers. And while they were holding golden bowls, they were singing a new song. You are worthy to take the scroll. Well, I guess now we come to perhaps the most somber part of Revelation, the opening of the seals of the scroll. Now, I'm absolutely convinced we're closer to that day than any other time in history. Think with me, please, of the incredible growing satanic influence throughout the world. Think of how even believers accept things that they would not have accepted only 30 years ago. Think of the environmental movement that turned into a religion and a worship of Gaia, the Mother Earth. Think of the growing number of pastors who are abandoning biblical authority. Think of the Islamist barbarism toward the Christians everywhere. Think of all the deaths of the world. Think of the interdependence of the economic system worldwide. It would not have made sense only 100 years ago in the book of Revelation chapter 18 when it talks about a complete worldwide collapse. Think about all these things and more that I wish I had the time. And I have to believe we're getting close. Chapter 6. This is the heart of the book of Revelation. John watches as the Lamb opens the first of the seven seals. Beloved, this is a very dark period in human history. The darkest ever. The breaking of the first seal of the seventh sets in motion a period of time known as the Great Tribulation. Some of you might be surprised that the period of the Great Tribulation, those 7 years, are not mentioned in Revelation for the first time. It's in the book of Daniel. In the book of Daniel, chapter 9 particularly, Gabriel tells Daniel in verses 9, 25, 26, and 27, he gives him three groups of sevens. The first two sevens, they were fulfilled with meticulous details. They were fulfilled with meticulous accuracy. This third seven period, 7 years, is in the future. In Daniel 9:27, here's what he said. Listen carefully. He, the Antichrist, will confirm a covenant with many for one seven. In the middle of that seven, he will put an end to sacrifice and offering. And on the wing of the temple, he will set up an abomination that causes desolation until the end that is decreed is poured out on him. The very person that Daniel talks about as the Antichrist is the same one that John talks about as the beast. And we'll look at that in a couple of messages. It's the same one that Jesus talked about in Matthew 24 with precision. When the Lamb opened the first four of the seven seals, the Great Tribulation sits in motion. That is a global event. I know there are some people across the world who are living in tribulation right now, but this is going to be a global event. No one will be able to escape it. These four seals are represented by four horse riders. With the first seal comes the rider of a white horse, symbolizing the promise of false peace. The Antichrist is going to pause as a man of peace, as a champion of peace. Who knows? He may even win the Nobel Peace Prize. We don't know. Satan is a counterfeiter, and he knows that only Jesus is the Prince of True Peace. So he sent this emissary of his, is a master diplomat, a persuasive leader, who's pretend to be all for peace. But because he's a deceiver, that pretension will not go on forever. Talking about this, Paul said in 1 Thessalonians 5:3, while people are saying peace and safety, destruction will come upon them suddenly. The false man of peace wears a false crown, and he makes false promises of peace. Naturally, it follows, after that deception, the second horse rider the second seal. And this one is fiery red because he's going to unleash war like the world has ever known before. The third seal unleashes a rider of a black horse. That represents famine, economic collapse, riots in the streets, disorder everywhere. The rider of the black horse has a pair of weighing scales in his hand, symbolizing the scarcity of food. The fourth seal unleashes the rider on a pale horse, and pale is the color of death. And it's natural, with all the starvation and chaos and death, death will follow. But this is not just earthly death, not just physical death, but eternal death as well. Because he said Hades follows. That's eternal judgment. Let me repeat, none of this troubles me and troubles my heart. None of it. None of this makes me face the future without confidence. None of it. None of this shakens my firm belief that nothing will separate us from the love of Christ. Romans 8, 35, 36, and 37, who shall separate us from the love of Christ? Shall tribulation or hardship, persecution or famine or nakedness or danger or sword? In all these things, we are more than conquerors through Christ who loved us. Amen. The fifth seal, chapter 6 of Revelation, the fifth seal is broken. And the martyrs begin to cry out, how long, O sovereign Lord, until you judge the inhabitants of the earth and avenge our blood? And here comes the Lord's answer. He said, just a little longer. Hold on. Judgment is on its way. We do not see life and death from God's perspective. We look upon death as terror. But God is delighted when one of his saints arrive into the doors of heaven. That's why the scripture said, precious in the eyes of the Lord are the death of what? His saints. From God's perspective, death of the believer means that he or she have successfully completed their mission. I know probably some of you are going through a hard time right now. And you're probably looking up to heaven and saying, how long, O Lord? When will you answer me, Lord? The Lord's word today for you is this, hold on, I'm on my way. Can you say that with me? Hold on, I'm on my way. The sixth seal that the Lamb breaks, earthquake, shakes the very foundation of the earth. I mean, this will make the tsunamis the worst of tsunamis we've ever seen, and the worst of earthquake, like they will make those like a Sunday school picnic in comparison. The sun will turn into black, and the moon will turn into the color of blood. The stars are going to be falling. I mean, everybody panics when one asteroid coming to Earth, and everybody panics and worries. This will be thousands of them. Every mountain and island is dislocated. On that day, the Bible said that the powerful heads of states and the kings and the rulers, they will be terrified, but there will be nowhere for them to hide. Yet in spite of this, even in the midst of this horror, those who are rebellious against God are not even going to think about asking for forgiveness. Instead, they'll be thinking about, where can I hide? Where can I hide? And they're going to be crying out to the rocks, hide us from the face of the wrath of the Lamb. After the sixth seal comes an interlude. It's in chapter 7. The seventh seal will have to wait. We'll look at it next message. Because there is an interlude. Now, I'm not creating it. It's just happened. The Bible does it. Meanwhile, on the earth, there are still 144,000 faithful witnesses for Christ. These faithful witnesses are sealed with the Holy Spirit. What does that mean? Well, Ephesians 1:13, 1 Corinthians 1:22 tells us that all of the elect of God are sealed by the Holy Spirit. That sealing is for ownership. This is a mark that you are bought with a price, that you don't own yourself, but you are owned totally and completely by the Lord Jesus Christ. He paid for you by his precious blood. He owns you. Now again, the number 12 represents completion. So if you multiply 12 by 12,000, you get a complete number. Hence 144,000. This is a symbolic number, meaning none of the elect of God is going to be lost. Amen? None of the elect will be lost. Meanwhile, the rest of chapter 7 tells us about what's going on in heaven. Oh man, I love that. I'll have to get to the parts about heaven. It's a beautiful scene, a multitude from every nation, every tribe and every language, standing before the throne of God and the Lamb. And they were wearing white robes, symbol of purity. Because the only purity we have, beloved friends, is the righteousness of Jesus Christ, not our own. Because they washed those robes in the blood of Jesus Christ, the only purifying power. They are praising God and saying, salvation belongs to our God who sits on the throne and to the Lamb. Do we really, really understand what it means to gather on the first of the week to worship? Do we really understand what that means? A Pulitzer winning author by the name of Annie Dillard. She was writing and speaking about Sunday morning services. And she asked the question, does anyone have the foggiest idea what sorts of power we blithely invoke? And then she continued, she said, the churches are like children playing on the floor with chemistry sets, mixing up batches of TNT to kill a Sunday morning. When we gather together and go through the motion of worship, but fail to realize the awesome power of God that's being released in worship. Did you know that God really doesn't like going through the motions of worship? Read about it, Isaiah. It's an offense to him. He wants us to worship in spirit and in truth. One of the elders tells John that these faithful people who came through the pain and the suffering of this earthly life, they're the ones. Why? Because God seals his elect. Let me tell you something. No matter what happens, we know that he's going to protect us. He's going to seal us until he takes us all the way home. That's the deal. He doesn't save us today and not save us tomorrow and not save us for eternity. Once he writes your name in the book of life, he writes it with his blood, not with a pencil and eraser. And that is why we're sealed. And here again, finally, he gives us another paradox. The Bible is filled with paradoxes. The lamb becomes a shepherd. Just like God becomes a man, the master becomes a slave, the king becomes a servant. Now the lamb is our shepherd. Is he your shepherd?
1: 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Okay, earlier I mentioned that Dr. Youssef's most recent book, An Unholy Alliance. 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

0: Are you a Jesus takes the wheel kind of person, able to relinquish control of your life to God? Or do you lean more in the direction of, I've got this, preferring to captain your own life with Jesus as the co-pilot, therefore emergencies only? Today on Truth for Life, Alistair Begg explains how Christ's reign should affect our lives.
1: Mark chapter 1 and verse 14. After John was put in prison, Jesus went into Galilee, proclaiming the good news of God. The time has come, he said, the kingdom of God is near. Repent and believe the good news. As Jesus walked beside the Sea of Galilee, he saw Simon and his brother Andrew casting a net into the lake, for they were fishermen. Come, follow me, Jesus said, and I will make you fishers of men. At once they left their nets and followed him. When he had gone a little further, he saw James, son of Zebedee, and his brother John in a boat, preparing their nets. Without delay, he called them, and they left their father Zebedee in the boat with the hired men and followed him. Amen. The most successful manager of an English soccer team ever is a Scot by the name of Sir Alex Ferguson. He's the manager of Manchester United, which will be of interest to about 1% of those listening to me. But he has actually written himself into the record books as the most successful manager of all time. Therefore, it is no surprise when in reading his autobiography, you come on these two sentences. He writes, I have devoted my life to football. Everything has been thrown overboard for it. I have devoted my life to football. Everything has been thrown overboard for it. Well, that is absolutely unequivocal. It's clear. It's his focus. And everything else is subservient to it. And here in this little section that we've read, we are introduced to four men who are able to say in similar terms, we have devoted our lives to Jesus. Everything has been thrown overboard for him. And in the calling of the first disciples, as you have it if you're using the New International Version, we are confronted by, challenged by, the way in which these men respond to the Lordship of Jesus. As we look at this morning, we want to recall where we've been. We want to remind ourselves that when we saw Jesus last time in the water, he was there identified by both the Father and the Spirit as the long-awaited Messiah. We then considered him in the wilderness as he was confronted by the powers of darkness, the conflict that rages between the serpent and the seed of woman, and he emerges from that absolutely unscathed. And now John tells us, and Mark tells us, that it is after John has been put in prison, verse 14, in the wake of John's imprisonment, that Jesus comes into Galilee, and he comes speaking with clarity and with authority. Now, this little section is fairly familiar to many. It will be new territory for some, and I think the best way we can handle it is just to consider two aspects. First of all, the message that Jesus proclaims, and then Jesus'

0: mission. The message is recorded for us in a somewhat summary form there in verses 14 and 15. Along the shoreline of Galilee, among the people whose lives were lived within the framework of the fishing industry, Jesus came proclaiming the good news that comes from God. The message that he brought is the message of Mark's gospel. Indeed, it is the gospel message, Mark 1:1, the beginning of the gospel about Jesus Christ, the Son of God. Jesus now comes to preach in Galilee, and his message is the same message. He's proclaiming the good news of God. The clarity of this, I think, is helpful because people want to make Jesus into all kinds of things, don't they? They want him to be the proponent of this and of that. And it's good for us just to look at our Bibles and see how Jesus is introduced to us. In other words, we should allow Jesus to identify himself, to speak, if you like, on his own terms, thereby saving us from flights of fancy, whereby we create a Jesus of our own design, a sort of designer Christianity that fits whatever our predilection may be. Instead, when we come to the Bible, we discover that Jesus introduces us to a standard of righteousness to which he calls us to conform. His teaching is no new teaching, although it had a freshness to it, which is probably why the people in verse 27 were saying, "What is this, a new teaching and with authority?" It's presumably just the contrast between the boring old sermons of the Pharisees going on about the same thing over and over again, the length of the tassels on the prayer shawls, the washing of cups, the utensils, and all these different things. And the people were just frankly falling asleep and bowing down under the weight of it all. And now comes Jesus, this carpenter from Nazareth, steps up on the stage and he speaks with such freshness that people listen to him. It is interesting, just in passing, is it not, that having arrived on the stage of human history, his methodology is preaching, that he speaks God's word. He comes as a preacher. Yes, he heals. Yes, people's lives are changed, but he actually is the one who is proclaiming, preaching, declaring the good news of God. Now, what is involved in this good news of God? Well, in verse 15, you really have a summary. It's almost like a title to the first 8 chapters or so of this gospel. If you go through the 8 chapters of the gospel, and then you say to yourself, now, what is it that Jesus has been saying in each of these encounters, broadly speaking? You will find yourself coming back to verse 15 of chapter 1 and saying, here we have it. This makes perfect sense. The time has come, he said. The kingdom of God is near. Repent and believe the good news. Well, let's just take a moment or two and look at each of these phrases. First of all, the time has come, or the time is fulfilled. It is important for us to recognize that Jesus does not simply stand out in the context of Galilee without the background of all of God's purposes, indeed from eternity. And one of the people who's helped me most recently to see this is an Australian theologian by the name of Graham Goldsworthy, and I've been touting his book everywhere I go. Every so often someone buys one, but most of the time they just ignore me. And I want to give you just a little touch of this in light of the phrase, the time is now fulfilled, or the time has now come. And this is what Goldsworthy writes. He says, God's acts in history are never an afterthought in response to the contingent. In other words, something's happened, and then God does something in response. The notion that what God did in Jesus is the fulfillment of time, and the fulfillment of prophecy implies the sovereignty of God over all history. The gospel shows that the movement from creation to new creation is inevitable. The incarnation as historical event is the focus of God's rule in world history. Furthermore, all world history is defined by salvation history, so that all the peoples of the world are implicated one way or another in the saving events. And he goes on to say that the history of the Bible begins with the Word of God calling all things into being, setting humanity on its historical course, and eventually will end when God brings the history of the present order to its finality. And then in just one sentence, he says, history cannot be understood without God's word to interpret it. History cannot be understood without God's word to interpret it. So where are we in the world, and what is happening in the world is not divorced from the statement made by Jesus here as he enters into Galilee. The time has come. The time is fulfilled. Now, many of his readers would have been familiar with the words of the prophet. They told of how the sovereign Lord would come in power. John the Baptist had picked up the words of the Old Testament prophet in the opening verses we have here, if your Bible is open in front of you. And all that was anticipated in the prophecy of John now finds its fulfillment in the person of Jesus. The people who have been walking in darkness now have seen a great light. Those who were living in the land of the shadow have encountered the light of the Lord Jesus. Those who have experienced the silence of 400 years since Malachi, since the end of the Old Testament prophets, now are listening as the news of the Word of God dawns upon them from the lips of Jesus. And in his baptism, Jesus has been identified and installed as the King. And now, of course, there is no surprise that he says, secondly, the kingdom of God is near. The kingdom of God is near. In other words, God's rule over people's hearts and lives is being established. And when we think of the proximity of the kingdom of God, we ought to think of it in terms of Jesus. The kingdom of God is close to people in the person of Jesus. And this, of course, will be worked out throughout the rest of Mark's gospel. But for now, you should note just this, that essentially the kingdom of God is God's rule. In fact, when we studied the overview of the Bible, we used the language, I think, of Goldsworthy that was picked up by Vaughan Roberts, where he spoke about God's people in God's place under God's rule and authority, that was expressive of his kingdom. That his rule is in the hearts of people, and one day his rule will be so clearly established that there will be, in terms of Revelation 21, a new heaven and a new earth in which dwells righteousness. There will be no tears, there will be no more sorrow or sighing, there will be no more cancer, there will be no more need for trips to the emergency room, there will be no seminars on divorce recovery. There will be none of that necessary when the kingdom of God is established in its fullness. And in an encounter with Jesus, he comes to rule and reign in the lives and hearts of individuals, anticipating the day when his rule will be established in its finality. And I don't think that the picture is so much the idea of a partial reign moving to a completed reign as it is being a reign or a rule that is veiled that will eventually just become apparent to everyone. Right now, Jesus just appears to be a Galilean carpenter who lived 2,000 years ago. The Bible actually says that he is the King of the universe, that he is the sovereign Lord of creation, that he has ascended to the right hand of the Father on high, and from there he will come to judge the living and the dead. But again, our friends and neighbors just go on their merry way. There's no concept of that at all. If they're going to encounter his kingly rule, it's going to have to be in your life or in mine. You're going to have to say, well, why is it that you are so interested in Jesus? Why is it that you pay so much attention to his book? Why is it that you spend time with others who love Jesus and so on? And the answer is going to be, well, because he is the King and he has come to rule and to reign. I got out of the driver's seat some time ago, we might say, and Jesus has been driving the car of my life ever since. As opposed to a notion of Christianity whereby Jesus of Nazareth is added into a little seat somewhere in the rear of the automobile just so that we can have him as an insurance policy in case anything goes wrong. But we don't want him fiddling around with the steering wheel. We don't want him taking our lives and letting it be consecrated, Lord, to thee. We don't want him interfering with our moments and our days. We don't want them flowing in ceaseless praise. No, we'd like to keep all of that for ourselves while we just have Jesus over here in case anything goes horribly wrong, or just in case we will need him if push comes to shove. Nobody could ever misunderstand that as being loyalty to a king. No, the kingly rule of Christ in the hearts and lives of his followers will be seen in a far more dramatic way. And that is why you will notice that he says, repent and believe the good news. The time is fulfilled. That which the prophet said has now arrived. The kingdom of God is near in me. And so I want you to repent and believe the good news. This is a phraseology that you find frequently throughout the New Testament. The apostles pick it up quickly. You remember on the day of Pentecost when at the end of his sermon, the people cry out to Peter, what should we do? He says, repent and believe the gospel. Repent and be baptized. And Jesus says the same thing. Peter had learned it well. To repent means to have a change of heart, a change of mind, and a change of direction. To repent does not mean to feel sorry. There may be sorrow in repentance, but sorrow doesn't equal repentance. To repent does not mean to feel sorry because I got found out, and if I hadn't been found out, I wouldn't be sorry. To repent means to so be encountered by the kingly rule of Jesus that the control center of our lives is turned over entirely to him, so that all of our hopes, all of our dreams, our mind, our emotions, our business life, our family life, our sex life, our financial life, all of it under his kingly rule. By nature, it is not. Therefore, if that is to become the case, then this repentance is something that needs to happen in our lives. And the question, of course, that is inevitable when we read verses like this, when we personalize them in the silence of our own minds, as you're listening to me speak, we find ourselves inevitably saying, has there come a point in my life ever where there has been this radical change of heart and mind and direction? Well, it'll never happen on its own. It will never happen absent faith, at least not life-changing repentance. Don't misunderstand repentance as being simply a desire to get religion, to turn over a new leaf, to fix up my life. There are plenty of opportunities to do all of that. And there are plenty of books that have written that will tell you how. You can change your statistics physically. I noticed yesterday in the Wall Street, there is an opportunity now to go to the mental gym. Did you see all that stuff yesterday? On the gym for your mind, and you can go there and play little games so that you can help yourself not lose your car keys in the future. It makes perfect sense to me, but there's another opportunity to change something. And I think people often come to churches and what they hear is something like this. Now, it's time for you to go out and get yourself changed, so I'd like you to change yourself and do it as quickly as you possibly can. Please. And so you think, well, that's what religion is, and I just have to fix something up and change something around. And I might as well do it at church as do it anywhere else, so let's get going. That's not what Jesus is saying. No, you see, because the repentance that involves a change of heart and mind and direction is posited, is built upon, is grounded in, is related to faith in the Lord Jesus Christ. Why would I change anything about myself in relationship to Jesus of Nazareth, a Galilean carpenter who lived 2,000 years ago? Why? Why should I? He's not around. Well, no, you see, but when I understand who Jesus is, and when I understand what Jesus accomplished when he died on the cross, that he died a death that I deserved to die because I was the one in the wrong and he wasn't, that he showed the kindness of God towards those who'd rebelled against him. When I am encountered by that, when I understand that, when I realize that he gave his all for me, then it only makes perfect sense that invaded by that transforming power in faith that I would turn away from everything that represents my own selfish agenda. That I would no longer find myself saying, well, I can do what I want. I can live with whoever I want. I can choose whatever I want. Well, of course you can, but not if you're a disciple of Jesus. Because the disciple of Jesus has no legitimacy in believing anything other than what Jesus taught. And the disciple of Jesus has no basis upon which to behave in any other way than what Jesus demands. And that's why Jesus says, here I am, the time is fulfilled, the kingdom of God is near, the king is present. Now I want you to repent and to believe the good news. And when we do, the promise of God is that we enter into life that is truly life. We make sense of life. We make sense of death. We make sense of human frailty. We may just make sense of things. And that, of course, is what people are trying to do one way or another, just trying to make sense of life. Who am I? Where do I come from? Where am I going? And does it matter? What should I do as all these bits and pieces start to fall off of me, as I begin to disintegrate with age? What shall I do? How can I fix this? And if you were reading the Wall Street this week, you would have noticed that very interesting article on these architects, Mr. Arakawa and Madeline Gins, who are involved with an organization or a belief system called transhumanism. Must confess I'd never heard of it till this week. I've been fascinated by it ever since. And this was an article about this couple who design homes to prolong life, because apparently they're going to be living forever. And the reason they're going to be living forever is that transhumanism is posited on the idea that people degenerate and die in part because they live in spaces that are too comfortable. So that's why people die. So if we can just get them in uncomfortable spaces, these architects have decided, then they'll be able to live forever. There's a possibility of immortality. It's a fascinating idea, isn't it? And so according to this article, they build buildings with no doors inside. They place rooms far apart. They put windows near the ceiling or near the floor. And between rooms are sloping, bumpy, moonscape-like floors designed to throw occupants off balance. And these features, they argue, stimulate the body and the mind, and thus they prolong life. It's great, isn't it? So you're just trying to find a way to open a window in the middle of the night, but it's so high up. Where's that clasp, honey? Don't worry, you'll get it, go ahead. Bam, it comes down. Oh, hang on, I'm coming, honey, I'll get you. She falls over and breaks her hip. He's lying down, oh Christ. And while there's a wee, and then now they're going, and they're looking at each other going, hey, but this is good, we're gonna live forever, this is fantastic. But how can it even make it into the newspaper? Because the fact of the matter is, death is the great fear. Death is the fear of all fears. That is what everyone is afraid of. And the question is there anybody who has conquered death and made a way for me to conquer it? And Jesus stands on the stage of human history and he says, listen, the time is fulfilled, the kingdom of God is near, I want you to repent and believe the good news. John summarizes it in memorable words, for God so loved the world that he gave his only begotten Son, that whosoever believes in him should not perish, but have exactly what these architects are looking for, everlasting life.
1: 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We get stuck in repetitious requests. And that's where Alistair's book can help. He walks you through the Apostle Paul's heartfelt prayers for the believers in Ephesus and examines the spiritual truths that underpinned the apostles' certainty that God was working in their lives. Paul didn't pray for comfort or material provision. He prayed for believers to be strengthened by God, to have an unshakable hope, to have confidence in God's continual presence. And this book shows you how you can pray like this for the ones you love. Would you like to learn how to pray, why to pray, what to say when you pray? Download the Pray Big audiobook. and the study guide for free today at truthforlife.org/praybig. And share that link with friends so you can learn to pray big together. Thanks for joining us today. You ever feel like you don't have enough talent or the right personality for God to use you? You might be surprised. 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
4: As long as there has been marriage, there have been these principles, which I will give you in one word terms. The first is the word severance. For this reason, a man shall leave his father and mother. Now, don't misread that. Don't read into it more than God is saying. He's not to disrespect, or she's not to disrespect parents. Parents are not to be ignored, forgotten, done away with in one's mind. It's the idea of leaning on and needing, clinging to. That will stop when you marry, because you now lean on and cling to one another. It's amazing. I see people getting up in years that still haven't left mom and dad. They're still hanging on, emotionally tied in to their parents, if not both to one of them. It occurred to me in a little folk song we sang when we were kids called Billy Boy. Perfect example. I did a little exposition of Billy Boy this past week, and I made an interesting discovery. Every one of the stanzas ends with, she's a young thing and cannot leave her mother. So I thought, I wonder how old she is. And then when I read through the song, there it appeared. Listen to one of the verses. How old is she, Billy Boy, Billy Boy? How old is she, charming Billy? 3 times 6, 4 times 7, 28 and 11. She's a young thing and cannot leave her mother. So I got my calculator and I did the math. Billy Boy's girlfriend is 85 years old. Get a life, Billy Boy. She is not the one for you. I wonder how old her mother is, if she's 85, by the way. And maybe she's taking care of her mother. I don't know. The point is, I don't want to go too far with this. I'll make a whole sermon out of Billy Boy. But, you know, if you got a woman that you're dating and she can't leave her mother, you don't want her as a wife. I mean, duh. She's tied in. She's hanging on. She's clinging. And the same with a guy. And by the way, for whatever it's worth, I've seen guys cling tighter than wives cling. Guys, we're the ones that say it doesn't taste like mama's cooking, right? We're the ones that tend to do that. Stop doing that. You got to sever the ties. You don't cling to them, and your life doesn't survive because of them. They played a vital role, but now that you're married, your relationship is now with your partner. There's a second word, permanence. Severance is followed naturally by permanence. See the word? And he will be joined to his wife. This is not a clinging vine kind of clinging. This is a wonderful and healthy connection and linkage. It's to be permanent. Now, once again, you may sit there and say, man, Chuck, you're talking to somebody else. I've already gone through two of these, and neither one of them worked, and I'm right now dating someone. Wait a minute. We're talking about now. We're talking about the future. The other is another subject, what you have done. This is now about where you go from here. One of the great mistakes Christians make is by constantly draining all the sadness and the wrongs of the past, forgetting that they are forgiven, and life goes on and on. From now on, there will be, if there is a marriage and for the right reasons, there is to be a permanence in the bonding. What God has joined, let no one separate.
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5: Hello and welcome to Joni Table Talk, the show where we bring you real conversations that matter. I'm your host, Joni Lamb. 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So pull up a chair, join us around the table, and let's dive right in. So what secrets are hidden in Noah's flood story, and how is it impacting our world today? Our guest will answer this question from his latest book, Fallen Angels, Giants, Monsters, and the World Before the Flood. Got your attention? But before we get to that, join me around the table is Kendra Kelly Dean. You're interested, right?
6: Oh, I love this stuff.
5: Yeah,
6: this is
5: me too.
6: So good. It's so interesting. And there's so much that we don't know that we have to learn about. But I'm very ready to learn.
5: Yes.
6: I'm excited about
5: this. De Havilland
6: show.
5: Ford, how are you?
7: Oh, I'm so excited about our next guest. I use him every morning to my devotional times and study his book. So I'm excited to be at the table today.
5: All right.
7: Yeah.
5: I know that. That's cool.
7: Yes,
5: Rachel
7: Ann
5: Brown, how are you?
8: I'm good. And I have a Noah. And, you know,
5: you have a Noah.
8: Noah was
5: yes.
8: the only righteous man in his generation. And so that's one of the reasons why we named our Noah that, because we wanted him to be that as well in his generation. But I love the story of Noah because literally that man built an ark never having seen rain. And to have that type of faith in the Lord and obedience to do something that to everybody else seemed crazy is the type of person that I want to be as well.
5: And your little Noah is only a year old and he likes to walk into the water.
8: That boy.
5: He's not afraid of anything. He's just like, you gave him the right name. We'll talk about that. I tell Rachel, the Lord may get him to build an ark. I don't know what's going to happen. Cindy Johnson, how are you?
9: Great, ready for it to learn. I am a student today, and I'm so thankful for a guest that can make the profound and things that we don't understand more simple that we can understand.
5: I love that, because the Bible gives us little hints, so it's kind of neat to hear a theologian talk about, like from the Greek and Hebrew and et cetera, and that's what he does so well, Cindy Murdoch, right?
9: Yes, and I'm a visual learner, and so I am putting in a request that this book be made into a movie. Please. I think that would be amazing.
5: I thought you were going to say, I'm putting in a request. I want to take that book home with me.
9: And I'll take that book, too.
10: I'll give it to you.
9: Thank you.
5: I love this book. I read this book. I'm at the very, very end. You saw me reading this on vacation.
9: Yes.
5: It's like 400 pages.
9: But
5: so do ancient Bible stories of the flood, fallen angels, and giants reveal hidden truths about our world today and what's to come in the last days? Well, Rick Renner is here to answer those questions from his latest book. And we all know of the scripture. You've all heard it, De Havilland, as it was in the days of Noah.
7: So shall it be in the coming of the Son of Man.
5: Mm. Exactly. So shall it be at the coming of the Son of Man. So there was a promise that was given that what was going on in Noah's day would be going on when Jesus returns. Is that correct?
10: That is correct. But can I say something first?
5: Yes, yes.
10: I'm so glad to be with all of you.
5: I know.
10: Denise and I watch you every night in Moscow.
5: I love that.
9: That's amazing.
10: I mean, it's like, Denise is so strict, it's time for tabletop.
5: A month or two from now, you're going to be sitting at home and you're going to get to watch yourself on tabletop.
10: Well, we love it. And it's a pleasure to be with all. I feel like I know each one of you so well.
5: Thank you.
10: And we don't get to America very often, so it's just good to be with you.
5: Well, it's so good to have you. We love and appreciate all the work you've done.
9: Yes.
5: But talk a little bit about, if you will, I'm going to get to Noah, the Ark, the Flood. But let's just go back to Adam.
10: Okay.
5: Because you start with the genealogy. And when I was reading through that and just understanding how long Adam lived and that he would know his great, great, great, great, great, great,
11: grandchildren because he lived to be over 900 years old.
10: 930.
11: Wow. And so talk a little bit about why the genealogy is important, and then talk about the names and what they meant, because we're going to go specifically to that scripture that says the sons of God basically mated with the daughters of men. Mm-hmm. And we're going to unpack that, what was going on in the world at that time and what happened. But just go through the genealogy and then go, I guess, to Jared is where you start.
10: Okay. Well, when Adam and Eve exited from the garden, you can imagine they were in a fallen state.
11: Right.
10: And so we know from extra-biblical writings, which are not biblical, but they are very serious ancient commentary, that God sent watchers, and these watchers were angels over the earth
11: to watch on. Is that kind of like what we have now? Guardian angels?
10: Yeah. Okay. I don't know why anybody would argue with this. We all believe in guardian angels.
11: Yes.
10: So God, in his love, just like you can imagine God would do, gave the assignment to these angels to watch over man in their fallen state. But by the time that you come to Jared, Jared's name means shall come down. And during his lifetime, something absolutely unthinkable began to happen. The angels that had been given guardianship over the earth saw the daughters of men, that they were fair. That's Genesis chapter 6,
11: meaning
10: verse
11: beautiful.
10: 2. Being beautiful.
11: Mm-hmm.
10: And took them to mate with. And they knew they were violating the command of God.
12: So they had free will?
10: They had free will. Angels have free will. You know, I was always raised to believe angels don't have free will, but Lucifer certainly had free will.
12: Yeah, true.
8: Well, were they fallen angels then at that point?
10: They became fallen angels at that point. And when you read the book of Enoch, which is not scripture, but it really is ancient commentary, it says that 200 of them came together. We even know the name of the leading angel. And they swore an oath together. I think it was Sinjaza. I got to look in my book to know.
11: Yeah, yeah.
10: But they swore an oath together, and they said, we will do this dastardly deed.
11: Oh,
10: and they even knew they would be punished for it.
11: Where did they make a covenant at together, the 200 angels?
10: Where did they make the covenant? Well, we know where they descended. They descended on Mount Hermon in Israel.
11: Wow.
10: That's where it all started.
11: Okay.
10: But this is the root of all mythology. For example, if you look at Greek mythology, they have Mount Olympus. They have the pantheon of the gods. But it really happened at Mount Hermon in Israel when these celestial beings came down into the earth. And you can imagine, it would have looked like the gods had come down out of the heavens.
11: Mm. So these fallen angels would have been probably beautiful but very big beings.
10: Right.
11: Right?
10: Right.
11: And
10: yeah.
11: So if mankind were to see them descending into this atmosphere to be seen,
10: right,
11: it would have had a tremendous effect.
10: Mm-hmm. They would have been enamored by it.
11: Right.
10: They probably would have worshipped it.
11: Yeah.
10: And in fact, in Genesis chapter 6, it says, all of humankind became corrupted, which means basically the entire human race at that time availed themselves to these angels that descended into the earth's atmosphere. And the angels began to sleep with women.
11: So a lot of people have always thought that angels could not have sex or
12: That's what I thought. Because you think of them kind
11: of. So talk a little bit about that.
10: Well, I know that raises a lot of theological questions.
11: Yeah,
10: but
11: right.
10: You know, in the scripture, there's no such thing as a female angel. Nowhere, from the beginning to the end. They're all male.
11: Mm-hmm.
10: And in this book, I do talk about the fact that Jesus said that the angels of God do not give in marriage, but Jesus said in heaven. He didn't say what they could do or couldn't do. He just said they don't do it in heaven.
11: Mm.
10: But according to the scripture, these angels really did the unthinkable.
11: Well, why did Lucifer fall? I mean, the same thing.
10: Rebellion.
11: Yeah, rebellion.
10: Rebellion.
11: But God isn't going to make beings or create angels or human beings that are like robots.
12: Right.
11: Like, we have to have a free will, and we choose to love him. He loved us from the very beginning, but he gives us a free will. And so these angels had a free will. Now, they mated with human daughters of men.
10: Right.
11: And they got pregnant.
10: They did.
11: And they produced what?
10: Hybrid creatures. They were half angel, half human.
11: And so.
10: And again, this is in all mythology. They're called demigods in ancient mythology. They're half human, half god beings.
11: So, like Hercules and.
10: All of that has its roots in reality.
12: Powers.
10: Yeah. So, when they were born, they were, first of all, they were called Nephilim. And the word Nephilim is from the Hebrew word Nephal, which means to fall. So they were fallen beings. They were aberrations. And the word Nephilim also describes what they did. They fell on people. It also describes the response of people to them. Mm-hmm. People collapsed in their presence. Remember when the children of Israel saw the giants, they said, we were but as grasshoppers in their sight. Mm-hmm. People just collapsed when they saw them because they were so enormous.
11: So continue with Jared. So Jared means?
10: Jared means shall come down.
11: Shall come down. So it was during his time frame that these beings dropped out of the second
10: they begin to come
11: and it
10: down.
11: Wasn't all the angels.
10: No, it seems like it was just 200 according to the book of Enoch.
11: Right.
10: But Jared had a son whose name was Enoch. Mm-hmm. And Enoch's name means to correct or to teach. Mm-hmm. And it seems that during Enoch's time, he tried to bring a correction or a teaching to stop all this nefarious activity. But we know the story of Enoch. He was the first rapture in the Bible.
11: Yes.
10: And at the age of 365, God took him. But he had another son, and Enoch's son's name was Methuselah. Mm.
11: So Enoch, the Bible talks about, went on a walk with God.
10: Right.
12: Yeah.
11: And he was talking with him and walking with him and talking, and then he was no more.
12: Yeah.
11: So he did not die a physical death.
10: He is still alive in heaven to this day, which makes him the oldest person in human history.
11: Right. Mm-hmm. And a lot of people believe, and we're not going to get into Revelation, that he will be one of the two witnesses that will die.
10: Some people do believe
11: that. Some people believe that. That's another whole show. Okay, so then Methuselah was born, which we know was the oldest human being ever to live on this earth.
10: He lived, to die, yeah.
11: And to die, 969 years. Wow. So tell a little bit about what was God doing from Jared to Methuselah. And then you have to also understand that Adam would have had influence on possibly Jared, right?
10: He knew all of these people.
12: That's
10: all
12: amazing.
10: Of these people could have gone mm-hmm. to interview Adam because Adam lived 930 years.
11: And he
10: years.
11: Could have told the story, like...
10: Yeah, of course.
11: Of what happened.
10: But you know what? It was during Enoch's time that Enoch wrote what we believe are the first 36 chapters of the book of Enoch. Now, the rest of it was probably written later. But those first 36 chapters are really, really ancient.
11: And it's mentioned, the book of Enoch is actually mentioned in the Bible.
10: Oh, it's
12: yes.
10: quoted by Jude.
11: And Peter.
10: Who was the half-brother of Jesus. So it means the family of Jesus read the book of Enoch.
11: Okay.
10: Now that gives a lot of...
12: yes.
10: Credibility.
11: Yeah. Yeah. So it's not canonized, but it is a factual historical book.
10: Account.
11: And you talk about how theologians and rabbis probably recognized that book down through history.
10: Oh, they did. In fact, it was included in some canons of scripture in different parts of the world.
11: Hmm. Yeah.
10: But Methuselah's name means... when he dies, it will come. Mm. So from the time of Jared, they knew prophetically God was going to deal with this mess. Mm-hmm. Enoch tried to correct the mess. When Methuselah was born, they gave him a prophetic name. And the prophetic name meant, hey, if it's not fixed by the time he dies, then the long-awaited judgment is finally going to come. God's going to clean up this mess. Mm. Methuselah gave birth to a son whose name was Lamech, means lamentation. Mm. And during his life, this thing became the worst. It was mm-hmm. just horrible what was happening to the earth. There were giants, there were monsters, there was cannibalism, violence.
11: So there was weeping, there was crying.
10: Oh,
11: thus,
10: lamentation.
11: That's the name, yeah. Lamentation.
10: And his Lamech.
11: Yeah.
10: And Lamech gave birth to a son whose name was?
11: Noah.
10: Mm-hmm. Which means pause, rest, or reprieve.
11: Wow.
10: And his name literally meant prophetically, during the lifetime of this baby, finally there's going to be a reprieve from all of this.
11: Wow.
10: Now, when you come to Hebrews chapter 11, verse 7, it says, by faith, Noah, having been warned by God, prepared his house and built an ark to the saving of his home. And I always thought that Noah just heard from God by himself.
11: Mm.
10: But you know what? He came from a family of people that were listening to God.
11: Yeah.
10: Jared heard from God. His name was prophetic.
11: Mm-hmm.
10: Enoch's name was prophetic. Enoch wrote those verses, those records, they were passed on to Methuselah. Methuselah passed them on to Lamech. Lamech passed them on to Noah. Noah carried revelation from generations.
12: Mm, that's true.
10: And I said to my wife, think about it. The responsibility we have to pass revelation from generation
11: yes.
10: to generation to generation. And I believe hearing from all his predecessors made it easier for him to say yes to the assignment.
11: Okay.
10: Because from the time he was young, he knew judgment ultimately would come.
11: Mm-hmm. Okay, so Enoch, we're pretty sure that he wrote this first 36 chapters.
10: First 36 chapters.
11: And Noah would have had conversation with
10: Noah would have had conversation with Methuselah. Mm-hmm. Isn't that amazing?
11: To think about, well, to the point that he probably took the book of Enoch on the ark.
10: Yes, and people say, well, how did he do that? Well, back in those days, everything was cuneiform, which is writing in stone. And so he would have carried that onto the ark, and that's the way it would have survived the flood.
11: And of course, we would find fragments of that in the Dead Sea Scrolls, right?
10: And they have found not just fragments, they found an entire copy of the Book of Enoch in the Dead Sea Scrolls, and another book called the Book of the Giants, which people also believe predates the flood, which means Noah had to also carry it onto the ark. And the Book of the Giants is amazing. It's really fascinating.
11: And what does the Book of Giants say?
10: It really talks about the behavior of the giants. If you want to know why they were violent, read the Book of the Giants. It will tell you what they were doing.
11: What were they doing?
10: Well, they were eating all the production of man. And when there was nothing else to eat, because they were so enormous, they began to eat human beings. Then they turned on each other. They began to eat each other. They were cannibals, and they were known for drinking blood, and that is the reason why. When Noah came off the ark, the first law that God gave, which is such a strange law, is you will not drink blood. Why would that be the first law? But it was the equivalent of God saying, okay, Noah, we've cleaned this thing up. Let's not go back to what we just came from. We're never going to do this again.
11: Right. And so what I really got from your book that I really never understood is how many giants were on the earth.
10: There were a lot.
11: When the flood happened, and how many people. And when you talk about how many people were on the earth.
10: There were several million at least by the time of the flood.
11: Yeah.
10: Now some people say, well, why are there no remnants of that early civilization?
8: I was going to ask that. Is there giant bones?
10: Well, first of all, there are giant bones. Yeah. Mm-hmm. They've been hidden, they've been concealed. I know where one is buried right now. I could take you to the very place where one is buried, and it's covered because they're afraid it's going to be looted. But according to 2 Peter chapter 2, that civilization before the flood was completely wiped out. And the Greek word that is used to describe the destruction of that civilization is a particular word which normally described the letting loose of wild dogs to tear an animal to pieces. But when it's used in connection with the flood, it means the waters of the cataclysm, the flood, were so devastating, it literally disassembled everything that existed before the flood. And that's why it's very difficult to find ruins.
11: So one of the interesting things you talk about in the book as well is that the sons of God, which would have been created angelic beings,
10: correct,
11: had knowledge concerning different things that they would pass on to their children that we see evidence of on the earth today, like the wonders of the world.
10: That's right.
11: Like the pyramids. During that time frame, there's no way to explain how they knew how to construct that, except that there was something divine that was giving them information. Talk a little bit about
10: that. There are megalithic structures all over the earth.
12: Yeah.
10: You know, Denise and I were just at Stonehenge. Have any of you ever been to Stonehenge?
12: Just seen pictures.
10: That's an amazing thing to see. And a lot of people believe that that may be a structure which predates the flood. But there are structures all over the world. When people look at it, they say, how did they do that? We don't even have the technology to do that today. But the Book of Enoch says that in addition to having sex with the women, the angels taught technology to man. They taught the warfare. Now, there was fighting before that, but they taught the art of warfare. They taught the art of astrology, astronomy, geometry,
8: medicine,
10: all kinds of things. And that is why we find such advanced technology from thousands and thousands and thousands of years
11: ago. But what about the perverseness that they brought and the sin factor? What kind of things did they teach mankind?
10: It says they taught amours, which is the word love, and they taught the constraints of passions, which means just like they went after strange flesh. That's what they did. And that's what we read about in the book of Jude and in the book of Peter.
11: So there was perversion.
10: There was perversion. They were perverted.
11: Right.
10: And they taught all kinds of perverse sexual activities to humankind.
8: Okay, this is a wild question, but can't angels fly? So how did the angels die in the flood? Couldn't they have just flown above the water?
10: The angels didn't die. The giants died.
8: What happened to those angels?
10: Well, I can only tell you about the angels before the flood.
8: Okay.
10: And Peter and Jude says that God delivered them into chains of darkness. Mm.
11: They're still chained.
10: They're still chained. And think what a punishment that would be for an angel. Mm. First of all, angels are creatures of movement.
12: Yes.
10: They're chained. They can't move. They were created to be creatures of light, and they have been put in darkness. It would be the ultimate punishment for those angels.
11: Mm. And so when the giants perished in the flood, then they wouldn't have a body. But what about a soul?
10: All right, Joni, you've asked the question.
11: Here it goes.
10: Where do demons come from?
8: Yeah.
10: Well, the book of the giants say demons are the disembodied spirits of the giants. I do not know that, but a lot of people do believe that.
11: Because a lot of people say demons are fallen angels.
10: Well, I don't believe they are.
11: Yeah.
10: No, I think that they're disembodied spirits of somebody.
11: Right, right. But we know there's a demonic forces and beings all on the earth now, right?
10: Well, in the book of the giants, it actually says that just like the angels took wives, isn't that interesting?
12: It is.
11: Yes.
10: Because it really carries the idea of an abduction or rape.
11: Right.
10: They took them.
11: Mm-hmm. Yeah.
10: In the same way, the spirit of the giants, once the giants died, what do? They abuse.
11: They take possession.
10: They take possession. They're takers. They're occupiers.
11: Well, just like think about how many times Jesus delivered people from demonic spirits. Mm-hmm. And remember that when he delivered the crazy man?
10: Right.
11: And the demoniac, and they went into the pigs.
10: Yes. Right.
11: And then went over the cliff. Of course.
10: Destruction.
11: Yeah. Mm-hmm.
10: Exactly.
11: Wow.
12: So with the angels and the daughters having children, did those children then had some supernatural power in a sense? Because angels were spiritual beings that could fly and
10: they were hybrid creatures. Yeah. And we know they were enormous. I mean, much bigger than Goliath. Goliath was much, much later. They were enormous.
12: Yeah, that happened.
10: And they would have had just physical strength just due to their size. Mm-hmm. But the Bible tells us in Genesis 6, the whole earth was filled with violence on account of them, and corruption. And the word corruption has to do with a blemish in one's genes, which means the human gene pool became blemished because of this intermingling of giants, of angels and women. And of course, they did the unthinkable. The angels were not supposed to do this. And what they did was so horrible that Peter says God literally grabbed them by the scuff of the neck and delivered them into prison. And they are still incarcerated there today.
11: So one of the things the Bible talks about is that Noah was unblemished, meaning the gene pool was as God had created man to be.
10: He was genetically pure.
11: He was genetically pure. And so that brings us to kind of that scripture, as it was in the days of Noah, so shall it be at the coming of the Son of Man. Mm-hmm. Is man trying to blemish the gene pool now in the world? Are we seeing that take place?
10: Well, I'm going to go back to Noah, and then I'll answer that question. By the time the flood came, there was just a remnant. That's all there was.
11: Mm-hmm.
10: And Jesus said, as it was in the days of Noah, so shall it be in the days preceding the coming of the Son of Man, which means at the end of the age, there's going to be a remnant. And that explains why Jesus said, when the Son of Man comes, will he find faith on the earth? Just because people are going to church doesn't mean they're saved.
12: That's right. Yeah, that's right.
10: In fact, as people are watching the program today, if you're not sure you're saved, you need to do something about that.
11: Talk to them about it.
10: Going to church does not make you saved. You've got to call Jesus the Lord of your life to really be saved. But at the end of the age, at the end of the church age, there's going to be a remnant. And we're going to be preachers of righteousness, and we are, just as Noah was in his generation.
8: Okay, I have another question.
10: All right.
8: It's kind of weird. So if the angels had free will and they did this, how come there hasn't been another instance of this? Was the punishment so bad it just scared all of them into, we're never going to, I mean, because it's like humans are imperfect, and no matter what we do, we're always going to be sinful. So is it the same for angels?
10: Well, let me ask you a question.
8: Okay.
10: The giants appeared again after the flood.
8: They did.
11: Time. Yeah.
10: How do you think that happened? It seems there was a second incursion.
8: Okay.
11: Yeah.
10: Now, the Bible's not clear on this, but how else could it have happened? And Jesus said it's going to happen again at the end of the age, which implies there's going to be another mingling.
8: That's what I was going to ask. You think they're coming back? And how would people explain that?
10: Well, I was telling your mom earlier that in Luke 21:11, Jesus said at the very end of the age, there's going to be earthquakes, wars, rumors of wars. Everybody knows that.
12: Right.
10: But in Luke 21:11, Jesus added two things. He said there'll be great signs from the heavens and fearful sights. Well, in Greek, when it says great signs from the heavens, it's the little preposition apo. It describes things descending out of the heavens at the end of the age. Fearful sights is the Greek word phobotron, which is only used one way in Greek literature. It's the word for monsters. So Jesus said, you'll know you've come to the end of the age when people say they're seeing things come down out of the heavens. Could this be another incursion? And there will be the appearance of monsters.
8: So you think they'll explain it as aliens? And there's been Senate hearing committees on this, people saying we've seen this already.
10: And not only that, I'm going to go out on a limb and I'm going to tell you that I believe there's going to be a great disclosure in the coming days. When they're finally going to bring everything out, put it on the table, and it's going to shake the faith of a lot of people. That's why I wrote this book. If we know what's coming, then we're not going to be shaken by what's ahead of us. Jesus prophesied all of this was coming.
12: Yes.
11: Wow. Amazing, amazing. For people who don't know Jesus, would you just take 30 seconds and share?
10: It is so easy to become a child of God.
11: Yes.
10: The Bible says if you believe in your heart that God raised Jesus from the dead, and if you will say, Jesus is Lord, you've got to engage your mouth because your voice is your authority.
11: Yes.
10: And if you'll just say, Jesus, I'm giving you my life and I'm asking you to take charge of me and be the Lord of my life, the Bible says, you'll be saved. And just pray this prayer. Jesus, I give you my life.
11: Jesus, I give you my life.
10: I repent of my sin.
11: I repent of my sins.
10: I call you the Lord of my life.
11: I call you the Lord of my life.
10: And I receive you right now.
11: And I receive you right now.
10: Thank you for saving me.
11: Thank you for saving me.
10: Amen.
11: Amen. Well, we're out of time, but you know, that is the most important prayer that you can pray today. And for those of you that are Christians and you've never heard some of this, I really encourage you to get the book because it's fascinating. It's like a science book slash Bible story being revealed and helping to understand some of the mysteries in the Bible. And it's backed up by so many theologians that wrote about the things that you talk about in here. And so, again, why do we share this? Because we want to be prepared, and God wants his people prepared.
10: That's right.
11: And we don't have to be fearful, right?
10: That's exactly right.
11: We don't have to be fearful. But I want you to remember that, again, don't be afraid of what's ahead. Now is the time for us to watch and pray and intercede, just like Jesus told us to in Matthew 26, so we can see God move in these last days. I do want to thank Rick for being with us today. For more information about his ministry, to get a copy of his book, visit him online at renner.org. As always, be sure to follow us on all social media platforms. You can leave us a comment. Let us know how Table Talk is touching your life. We love hearing from you, and you want to make sure you subscribe to the Joni Table Talk podcast. It's available right now across all top podcast apps. Thank you, Rick, for being here.
10: Thank you for having me.
11: And thank you for sharing all. Did y'all love all of this?
12: Oh, yes.
11: Wasn't it interesting? Yes. So interesting. And I know you enjoyed it as well. Thank you so much for watching. Those of you that prayed, thank God that you were watching today and you prayed that prayer. So important. I've told the Lord I want to take as many people with me to heaven as possible, and I'm so glad that you're going. We'll see you next time. Bye-bye for today.
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7: Nobody ever comes to Christ because somebody hit him in the mouth or gave him a black eye and won an argument. 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No. Instead, I hear people saying, someone led me to Christ in the most gentle and gracious manner. Didn't have all the answers to my questions, but I couldn't get over the love that person had for me. Remember the old adage, love the sinner, hate the sin? Hey, take it to heart. Let God deal with the sin issue in another person. You concentrate on the love side. It's worked on many an old sinner in the past.
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11: In a world that is shaking and looking for truth, Jesus is our rock. 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Jesus said, look at the fields, for they are already white for harvest. Learn more at whitefields.ca. We're picking up right where we left off last time in Revelation 21 as John continues describing the new Jerusalem. We've already heard about its incredible walls, gates, and foundations, but now the description gets even more remarkable. John tells us there's no temple in this city because God himself and the Lamb are its temple. There's no need for the sun or moon either, because the glory of God gives the city all the light it needs. And perhaps most remarkably of all, nothing impure will ever enter it. Let's continue in Revelation 21, beginning at verse 17.
12: We're told in verse 17, then he measured its wall. Remember the great and high wall that he's amazed by, and it measures 144 cubits, that's 216 feet, and we're not exactly sure from the wording if what he's saying there is that the wall is 1,500 miles, and inside is the city, or if he's saying on the outside of a 1,500-mile high city, there's a 144-cubit wall going around the outside, but we know 144 cubits, it's 216 feet. If he's not measuring the height of the wall, he's measuring the depth of it. It's like a 21-story building being laid down on its side, and that would be the width of the walls.

0: if that's how he's describing it. And John's impressed with the construction materials used for the wall. Not just the size of it, he's impressed with the materials that are used. Verse 18 says, the construction of its wall was of jasper, and the city was pure gold, like clear glass. The foundations of the wall of the city were adorned with all kinds of precious stones. The first foundation was jasper, the second sapphire, the third chalcedony, the fourth emerald, the fifth sardonyx, the sixth sardius, the seventh chrysolite, the eighth beryl, the ninth topaz, the tenth chrysoprase, the 11th jacinth, and the 12th amethyst. And John, he's seeing all these jewels in the wall. He's seeing what these walls are made of, and he's impressed with it, of course. And none of those things diminish the beauty of the gates. Look at the gates. If you didn't catch it the first time we read through, the 12 gates were 12 pearls. Each individual gate was of one pearl. Now, if those gates are big enough for anybody to walk through, let alone as tall as the walls, those are some humongous pearls, aren't they? Maybe you hear that and you say, that's impossible. You know, how would an oyster ever get one of those out? You think that's crazy. Well, God made these pearls. These are handmade by God himself. If you have a pearl necklace and you think, how in the world could those pearls be so big? You should be asking the question, how in the world are my pearls so small, honey? But these are huge. These are huge, and God made these, and they're meant to impress. And I have no doubt that on the one hand, our value, our currency in heaven is not going to be measured the same way. We're not going to be like, wow, I'm going to grab one of those and stick it in my pocket when the angel's not looking, you know? We're not going to be like that when we're there. But I have no doubt that God is using these terms and this description and these building materials to show us the incredible worth of heaven, and yet we haven't even really got to the real worth yet. You know, it's interesting to learn about how a pearl is formed. It's formed when an irritant, like a grain of sand, gets inside an oyster. And the creature, the oyster, releases a substance that covers the irritant, and then eventually it hardens into a pearl. A pearl of great worth starts out as just an irritant that's not even wanted. In Matthew chapter 13, verse 46, we're told about a businessman who finds a pearl of great worth, and we're told that that businessman considers it wise to sell everything he has so that he can buy that pearl. And in Christ, too, we see a picture of one who, because of his great love for this world, he gave up his life so that he could redeem you and he could redeem me, once an irritant, and turn us into a pearl of great worth. The gold of this earth is the asphalt of heaven. The treasures the people chase after in this world, sacrifice family, sell their souls for physical things, for physical wealth, they're not even the best parts of heaven. They're just kind of the decoration. And they aren't even really what's going to capture our attention most or capture John's attention most. But Jesus gives us a good warning in Luke chapter 9 where he says, what does it profit if you gain the whole world yet forfeit your soul? Because that will be the thing that's of greatest worth in that day. In Hebrews chapter 11, verse 10, we're told that Abraham dwelt in tents because he was looking for a city whose foundations were made by God. He was waiting for a city whose builder was God. And so he dwelt in tents. It's in the faith chapter of Hebrews. It's teaching us how to live by faith and not letting the things of this world have a hold on us. You see, the thing that we really crave the most, it's not the money, it's not toys, it's not a big house, it's what God has prepared for us. And those cravings that you seek to fulfill in this life, they're fulfilled only in a relationship with Jesus Christ. He's what your heart was made for. When you get to heaven, you're going to see what your eyeballs were made for, what they were made to look on, what your ears were made to listen to. In Matthew chapter 25, verse 23, it's where Jesus, the judge, says to the faithful servant, enter into the joy of your Lord. It's as if Jesus is saying to that faithful servant, this is what I had planned for you all along. This is it. Enter in. We're told in verse 22 that John sees no temple there. For the Lord God Almighty and the Lamb are its temple. And the city had no need of sun or of moon to shine in it, for the glory of God illuminated it. The Lamb is its light. There's no temple. Now, in the kingdom age, in that thousand-year reign of Jesus on this earth, there will be a temple then. We're told about that. But now, in heaven, this new Jerusalem that comes down out of heaven, we're told that there is no temple there because the God Almighty and the Lamb are its temple. You see, the purpose of the temple all along was for man to meet with God. It's where sacrifices were made. It's where a holy God met with an unholy creature like ourselves. And sacrifices were made for the forgiveness of sins so that man could have a relationship with God. And that was the purpose of the temple all along. In Exodus chapter 25, verse 22, Moses is given instructions on the building of it. And when he's told about the mercy seat where the blood of the Lamb would be sprinkled, he's told, I'm going to meet with you there. In Exodus chapter 33, we're told about how God met with Moses face to face as a friend meets with a friend. And we're told that after Moses would leave, he would glow with the glory of God. That's when he would wear that veil. And then Joshua would sneak into the tent of meeting afterwards. Joshua would sneak in just to get the leftovers of the glory of God. It was all about God meeting with man. Hebrews chapter 9, verse 9 to 15 tells us about how these things of the temple are symbolic of what we have in Christ. But now we meet with God through Christ. D.L. Moody says, it is not the pearled gates or the jeweled walls that will make heaven attractive. It is being with God. Finally, being who you were created to be and being with the one that you were created to be with. You see, that's the whole tragedy of the Garden of Eden, was that it was a place of perfect relationship between Adam and Eve and God. And it was broken through sin, and now we live in the remains of that brokenness, and one day we will be brought back into that paradise with Him. And apparently there's nations there. God recognizes nations. He loves nations. And the nations of those who are saved shall walk in its light, and the kings of the earth shall bring glory and honor into it. And its gates shall not be shut at all by day. There shall be no night there. And they shall bring the glory and the honor of the nations into it. Notice the gates will always be open in this city. Walls are normally for protection to keep people out that shouldn't be in. But this city has walls with gates that stay open all the time. What's the point of that? You see, the angels aren't there to guard who's coming in. The angels there are greeting you as you come in. The gates are made wide open. And this passage says there shall be no night there. So they're just going to be open the whole day. So you see, there's not going to be any night for wicked men who try to hide their evil in the night, because there are no wicked men. There's nothing that defiles there. There shall by no means enter anything that defiles or causes an abomination or a lie, but only those who are written in the Lamb's Book of Life, we're told. And finally, we experience life as it's meant to be. And then there's nothing there that defiles. Won't that be so good? Won't that be so amazing? And you know, before you think of the people in your life that you feel like, man, they defile me. You know, think about this. None of the stuff in you that defiles you is going to be there. You're going to be free. I'm going to be free. No abomination is going to be there. We just read that. And we studied that word last week. It means a stench that causes one to turn away. Now, there are stenches that you endure for a little bit, and then there are stenches that just, it's compulsory. You turn away when you smell that stench. And that's what an abomination is like. It's describing sin that's so gross it causes you to turn away. But none of that will be there, and my abominations won't be there either. My defilements won't be there. John the Baptist, he said, "Behold, the Lamb of God who takes away the sins of the world." And now we're told by the Apostle John, only those who are written in the Lamb's Book of Life, only those who are written in the Lamb's Book of Life will be there. There is only one way to get there, and it's to have your name written in the Lamb's Book of Life. And that's what God's Word has revealed, that only by being written in the Lamb's Book of Life can you be there. You see, the thing is about me is that I understand that in my sin, I'm worthless in the sense that I'm not worthy of heaven. But in His sight, I'm not worthless. In His sight, it was worth sending His Son to stretch out His arms on the cross and bleed and suffocate to death. It was worth that I could be written in the Lamb's Book of Life. You see, God hasn't left heaven just simply to our imagination or to our speculation. He's left us this description that we would have a hope of heaven and also that we would not fear eternity. Are you ready this morning to enter into eternity? Are you ready to do that with no fear? God has given us a revelation that we could enter into death and eternity and ultimately eternal life with no fear at all. No fear at all, knowing where our hope is. And see, this is the whole thing about heaven, is that we're meant to have a hope of heaven, because having a hope of heaven changes our perspective on life today. You guys hang with me just a little bit longer here. I want to just talk quickly as we close down. I want to talk quickly about how the hope of heaven affects our perspective on life while we're here. Turn with me, if you would, to the book of Philippians. Philippians chapter 3, verse 12. Paul writes to this church, "Not that I have already attained or am already perfected, but I press on that I may lay hold of that for which Christ Jesus has laid hold of me. Brethren, I do not count myself to have apprehended, but one thing I do, forgetting those things which are behind and reaching forward to those things which are ahead." You see, Paul's view, his focus, his goal was looking forward, not behind. And so he says, "I press toward the goal for the prize of the upward call of God in Christ Jesus. Therefore, let as many as are mature have this mind." Christian, he's calling you to maturity. And if you say, "Well, the hope of heaven doesn't do much for me," he says, "I want to grow you in that. I want to teach you. I want to reveal something to you." And then in verse 17, Paul says, "Brethren, join in following my example and note those who so walk as you have us for a pattern. For many walk, of whom I have told you often and now tell you even weeping, that they are enemies of the cross of Christ, whose end is destruction, whose God is their belly, and whose glory is in their shame, who set their mind on earthly things. For our citizenship is in heaven, from which we also eagerly wait for the Savior, the Lord Jesus Christ." Paul was eagerly waiting, and for that reason, it changed the way he lived today. In contrast to him, he speaks of those whose God is their belly. They just kind of do whatever their hunger tells them to do, and whatever their hunger tells them to eat, and whenever it tells them to do it. But citizens of heaven are not enslaved by their bellies. They're not in love with the stuff of the world. They're in love with the Creator of the world. Because they're in love with the Creator of the world, they ought to, citizens of heaven, have the greatest appreciation for this creation, but not become enslaved to it. Romans chapter 8. You want to turn there with me too? A little further to the left in your Bibles, Romans chapter 8. In verse 18, in Philippians, we saw that the hope of heaven changes my perspective on sin and my cravings and how I live my life. And in Romans chapter 8, verse 18, we get a change of perspective as well. Paul says, "For I consider that the sufferings of this present time are not worthy to be compared with the glory which shall be revealed in us." Because this glory awaits, I see suffering different. You know, and when I think of this verse, I think of some of you, y'all are familiar with him, that young man named Nick Vujicic. And Nick is that guy. You'll find him online. You can look up "man with no arms and no legs" and you'll find him online. And Nick, he was born that way. He was born with no arms and no legs. And throughout his upbringing, he struggled deeply with depression, with suicidal thoughts and desires. I mean, he looked at his life and he thought, "What is worth living here? What can I do? What can I offer? What is the purpose? What is the meaning? What is my worth? And why would God create me this way?" And he struggled deeply with depression and suicidal thoughts. And then one day, things turned around and changed. He got a new perspective on his life when he came to realize and to know in his heart that Jesus loved him and had a purpose for his life. And now he travels the globe speaking in churches and in public schools, speaking about the reality of a relationship with Jesus Christ and the purpose and the plan of God for every one of you. I don't think I even have to ask the question, why would anybody listen to Nick give that message? Because everybody's thinking the same thing. Man, I might have struggles, but I'm glad I'm not like that. And yet Nick has something inside that very few people ever discover in this life. And with that, I want to go to Acts chapter 4, a few more pages to the left in your Bible. Acts chapter 4, verse 13. The 12 apostles have been proclaiming the resurrection of Jesus Christ. Miracles have ensued. Thousands are becoming converted. They've been arrested, threatened, persecuted. And now what their captors say of Peter and John is, now when they saw the boldness of Peter and John and perceived that they were uneducated and untrained men, they marveled and they realized that these guys, that they had been with Jesus. See, the hope of heaven gives us a perspective to not give ourselves to slavery to sin, as Paul talked about in Philippians 3. It gives us a perspective to realize that even my present suffering can be used for something great, and the glory that awaits is so far brighter and greater than anything in this life that it's worth it to wait for that and to look forward to that. And what Acts chapter 4 teaches us, that the life of Nick Vujicic teaches us, is that there's something that some men, some women, some boys and girls have inside of them that it would seem like very few people in this life discover. These guys in Acts chapter 4, verse 13, they're being scrutinized and persecuted by religious people. And the religious people say that when they saw the boldness of Peter and John, they perceived that they were uneducated and untrained men, but they marveled and they realized these men had been with Jesus. These are just fishermen for the most part. But they gave up their lives to wholly follow the one who came from heaven. And being filled with the Spirit, their impact on this life now is so great that their names are written in the foundations of the walls of heaven. You know, there's that saying that's been repeated too many times. That guy, he's so heavenly minded, he's of no earthly good. And I really disagree with that statement. I think it's an ignorant statement. These guys in the book of Acts, they were so heavenly minded, they were able to offer earthlings something that very few people had. And non-believers took notice. Non-believers took notice of these guys. It wasn't just the church that was like, oh, we celebrate your holiness, and you know, put robes on them and sprayed them with special incense or anything. Like, that was not what was going on. We're talking about non-believers noticing these guys and saying, obviously, these guys have been with Jesus. Look at how they talk. It's the way that they speak. They're so heavenly minded. You know, the Apostle Paul was an example of that. He was so heavenly minded. He said, to live is Christ and to die is gain. To die is gain. I'd much rather actually die and go be with Jesus. But if I'm going to be here, it's all about Jesus. That's how heavenly minded he was. These guys are untrained, and yet they have this free and fearless confidence that the religious leaders are jealous of. They knew the one they spoke of. And his message came straight from heaven. You know, that's what Jesus said. He said, my message has come from heaven, and that's why you marvel at it. Listen, when you're earthly minded, all you have is earthly stuff to offer earthly people. But when you're heavenly minded, you have heavenly stuff to offer broken down earthly people. Heavenly stuff. And this world needs more men and women and boys and girls that have heavenly stuff inside of them. We see enough of the earthly stuff. This world needs more men and women, boys and girls, that have committed their lives to Jesus Christ. They follow the one that came from heaven, and therefore they have heavenly stuff inside of them to offer this world. We're going to pray here in a moment. And I want to urge you this morning, if Jesus is speaking to your heart, listen, Jesus says, I want to know you, and I want you to know me. And in knowing me, you will have abundance of life. Abundance of life. Jesus is calling you. Jesus is calling you. If you feel like you're out on the outside, if you feel like you're distant, if you feel like your mind is far from being, if you feel like your affections are far from being focused on heavenly things, Jesus is calling you. He wants to know you, and he wants you to know him in fullness. He wants to give people like Nick no arms and no legs. What in the world am I doing in this life? What purpose or value do I even have? And he wants to put such a treasure inside of you that those circumstances, those sufferings, they don't even matter anymore. They don't even matter because you got something worth more than the transparent golden streets of heaven, worth more than the sardonyx and the sardius and the chrysolite and the jewels. You got something worth more. You know, the Bible says that we're just earthly vessels. We're cracked pots. Amen to that? I mean, that's my life. I'm just a broken pot. But we've got the power of God, the treasure of heaven inside of us, and that's what we have to offer. And listen, if you feel like you're far from that, distant from that, Jesus is calling you this morning. Receive Him. Receive Him into yourself. You've never committed your life to Jesus this morning. He made it a simple process. He says, become like a child. Accept me, receive me, and ask for the forgiveness of your sins. And you'll have eternal life. Repent and believe, he said. It's easy. It's simple. And if you're here this morning as a Christian, but you feel like you're so far from having that treasure, I want to encourage you, meet with Jesus at the end of this service. Right now, meet with Jesus. You go talk to him. Because he's designed everything, the temple, the tabernacle, the burning bush with Moses, and then the coming of Jesus. And then when Jesus says, it's going to be to your advantage that I send the Holy Spirit, all of it was so that you could know him and not feel far off. And that this hope of heaven is something that drives you to realize there is greater treasure than the physical stuff in front of me. It gets me looking at him. It gets me setting my affections on him. If you need to turn this morning and turn away from earthly affections, do that with Jesus.
1: It's hard to imagine heaven like this, a place where there is no darkness, no impurity, no fear, and no separation from God. Revelation 21 gives us a picture of where God's plan is ultimately headed. Him dwelling with his people, and his people living in his presence forever. And notice that final reminder from John, the gates of the city are never shut. There is security, holiness, and complete fellowship with God. What an incredible promise for everyone who belongs to Christ. 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
4: Hi, I'm Dr. Doug Weiss, and for over 40 years as a licensed psychologist, I've helped countless individuals heal from life's deepest hurts and challenges. And here on Healing Time, you won't just hear powerful testimonies, you'll be equipped with practical steps and biblical tools to walk in real, lasting freedom in Christ. Welcome to Healing Time. Today, we're going to shine a light on an issue that doesn't get talked about nearly enough, the reality of human trafficking, and how today's guest turned her passion and calling into a unique ministry that's changing countless lives. Well, today's guest is a wife, mother, entrepreneur, and the founder of an incredible mission helping provide dignity and sustainability, which means giving people jobs, to survivors of human trafficking. Her journey is a powerful picture of what happens when God says, move your feet. And you know I'm all about that. And when you actually obey, God brings fruit. Brandi Voth, welcome to Healing Time.
5: Well, thank you for having
4: me.
5: And
4: you're the person I'd love to interview. We want to encourage people who are people to do people ministry things. Mm-hmm. You know, so tell us about your story. Let us know you a little bit.
5: Absolutely. So I grew up Pentecostal, mm-hmm. In a very legalistic Pentecostal environment. Okay. And but I met Jesus at 4 years old for myself.
4: Oh, okay.
5: In the back of a prayer meeting. Uh-huh. And really just had a true throne room experience where I can vividly recall sitting at the feet of Jesus. Yeah. Was baptized at 9 and grew up, you know, in the church and with praying grandmothers who covered mm-hmm. me in prayer, thank goodness, so that when I decided to not do all the right things, I had the prayer covering.
4: Yeah.
5: Went to college for international studies and just always really felt that God had called me to lead, and didn't really understand how we could use work as ministry mm-hmm. or mission. And
6: Yeah. Because the church back then wasn't teaching that stuff.
5: Well, no, it was,
6: you were a minister if you were on the platform.
5: Yes.
6: The rest of you guys just pay for it.
5: Correct.
6: Right?
5: But
6: we've evolved.
5: Yeah. And really, and I didn't see women leading in ministry at
6: That's
5: the time
6: fair.
5: Either.
6: That's fair.
5: And so in the area that I lived and grew up in, it was a lot of the women were going to get married and have kids. And, mm-hmm. and that's great. But I didn't feel that was my highest calling mm-hmm. in life. And so studied international studies with a focus on socioeconomic development. Women and children in developing countries. And then burned myself out and quit college because I didn't know about boundaries at the time. And mm-hmm. I was a bit of an overachiever. Became a stay-at-home mom for about 10 years. Loved that. Mm-hmm. Loved getting to be with my kids and raise my kids. But I always had this sense that God was calling me to business. To business and mission. Like there was mm-hmm. something else bigger. So I started a skincare franchise where I had a team of about 400 women below me in the U.S. mm-hmm. and Australia. And in that space, I really rediscovered that I love developing leaders mm-hmm. and I love calling people to who God calls them to. Right. I love helping people develop their identity and take challenges. And so built out that sales team and then while that was happening, I still felt God calling me to something mm-hmm. more. I was speaking on stages, but he wanted me to speak about more than skincare and sales.
6: Right.
5: And went to Australia for a business trip and saw a billboard that said something about immigrants being targeted for trafficking. Now, I'm sure that I've heard this term before, but this was the first time it resonated with me mm-hmm. to a sense where I thought, oh, this is something that I need to pay attention to. Mm-hmm. Came home from that trip and it just would not leave me alone. Mm-hmm. I just mm-hmm. kept thinking like, what is this human trafficking thing? And started reading about it and studying about it and feeling God call me to it. But honestly, it seemed very scary and it didn't seem like something I wanted any mm-hmm. part of. I knew nothing about
6: that wasn't
5: lifestyle,
6: your lifestyle,
5: right? And as I leaned into it, I just kept hearing God at 3:00 in the morning. He would wake me up every night and he would say, move your feet and serve where you are. And I said, okay, God, here I am. Open hands, open heart. I'll do what you're asking me to do. And I signed up for an A21 walk for freedom because I thought that has to be the most literal way to move my feet and mm-hmm. serve where I am in this anti-trafficking
6: Describe what
5: space.
6: A21 is because not everyone knows.
5: Yeah, so A21 is a global anti-trafficking organization.
6: Okay.
5: At the time, they would do local walks around the world on the same day to mm-hmm. raise awareness and bring an end to human trafficking. Mm-hmm. So I thought, I'm going to go do this walk.
6: I can walk, right?
5: Yeah, I can walk. Like, I don't know if it's utilizing all my gifts and strengths, but I can walk, right?
6: Hey.
5: And so that was just that step of obedience that God needed, mm-hmm. I think, to see me take, not knowing anything, just obediently mm-hmm. moving my feet forward and being willing to learn and just have open ears and open heart to what this anti-trafficking thing was mm-hmm. all about.
6: And then you also started a business. Tell me about Power. Is it Power Hat?
5: Yes, Power the Power Hat Company.
6: Is this a Power Hat?
5: Yes, sir, it is.
6: Is it a Power Hat?
5: Yes.
6: Is that powerhat.com?
5: It's the Power Hat Co.
6: The powerhatco.com. Okay.
5: Yes.
6: I'm okay with people knowing that people do business.
5: Well,
6: right?
5: Thank you. I mean,
6: it's great.
5: I believe that God gives us work that we can offer as worship.
6: The Proverbs 31 woman, she had a couple companies. I'm okay with that.
5: Yes, sir. Right? I believe so. I believe we don't have to have a circle or a line between business, mission, and serving God.
6: Jesus didn't.
5: Right.
6: He owned a business the whole time he was in ministry.
5: Yeah, because, I mean, you got to fund it.
6: Right. That's spoken like a king and queen.
5: After I did the walk for freedom, then I got involved with a local anti-trafficking coalition, which was law enforcement organizations, concerned citizens. And I started serving as a business coach at an aftercare home for survivors of trafficking.
6: Okay. And those homes are everywhere around the country.
5: There's not enough, but yes, they are all over the country. Correct.
6: Right.
5: This one was within a network, and there were several homes in different states. And it's
6: so people can, I want to slow you down because our heart is to get, there might be someone here like you
5: mm-hmm.
6: who God is saying, move your feet, find out about this.
5: Mm-hmm.
6: Okay. And if serve locally, because this is something you got to do hands on. You can't, mm-hmm. you can do it, I guess, through the internet, but this is something, it's really more hands on.
5: Mm-hmm.
6: And so if there's, look around you and you can find where these places are. Okay. So you start to serve in in the house, I guess.
5: Yes.
6: Okay.
5: And this is a faith-based home where individuals who've experienced exploitation and trafficking come. They have a safe place to live. They have counseling services, addiction services, and it just helps them rebuild. This is a 9 to 12 month program.
6: That's good. And it takes that long. It really does.
5: That's just in the aftercare home. And then typically there's a transition period that's another 24 months or so after that, just so that people can be supported by a network of safe mentors that are advocating for them. So I started teaching this business coaching course at this aftercare home, and I kept identifying the same obstacles regardless of who sat across the table from me. They would come in, they would know who, their identity in Christ for the first time. They would have a relationship with Jesus. They would be clean and sober. And they would develop these gifts and these skills that they didn't even know they had before.
6: Right, absolutely.
5: They would start to dream, and they would just keep facing barriers of entry to gainful employment. And I sat across the table from a 19-year-old girl one day, and I asked her what her greatest challenge was on her upcoming vocational journey. And she just looked back at me, and she was so, she had so many goals and dreams, but she had a lifetime of abuse. And she said, I'm 19 years old. I've never had a legal job a day in my life. I've sold drugs. I've worked in strip clubs. I've been a sex worker. And now I'm in a program for sex trafficking. Are you going to hire me? And boy, if that didn't hit me to the heart. We had some, we had businesses, my husband and I did, but none of them made sense. They weren't a trauma-informed, healing-centered environment for these individuals to thrive. And that was the day that I went home and said, so we're starting a hat company, and we're going to employ the individuals who I mentor. So we launched that in October of 2020, and we are 5 years in, and we're grateful
6: That's the
5: to
6: power
5: be here.
6: Hats.
5: The Power Hat Company, power yes, thepowerhatco.com.
6: Okay, all right. And so you, like a hat that you wear, it's a women's hat thing.
5: Yes, well, it's they're unisex. We have Western wool felt hats, beaver felt hats, straw hats. You can get a cowboy hat from me or a fashion hat.
6: Okay.
5: And we use the hat to create various levels of impact. So the hats are designed in Texas, and then they're manufactured in a factory in Mexico where we provide fair living wages and a safe work environment to make sure there's no forced labor there.
6: Right.
5: And then we have individuals who are survivors in the U.S. that make our leather hat bands for the hats, which provides gap income and transitional employment. So this way we're really on the prevention and restoration side of leveraging business to combat human trafficking.
6: Right, so they have a job, they feel better about themselves, they show up, you know, 8 to 3, whatever it is, they learn how to have that discipline in their life, but it really changes their mindset. That they are employable. They don't have to do bad things to make money.
5: It is, and it's great to see someone who has been out of life and been clean and sober for 5-6 years and see them begin to take on a new identity and a new role and say, you know, you've given me a chance to do something with my life and realize that I have some gifts and strengths, because the goal is never for them to continue stamping leather hat bands for us. It's always to find a way to leverage their gifts and strengths to advance within our company or use what they have learned from us and go pursue their own career goals. So it is really beautiful to see
6: put a
5: that
6: face
5: redemption.
6: On this for me, Brandy. Give me a face, call her whatever you want to call her. Let's say Sandy. Okay, she came in from being trafficked, you know, being a prostitute. Tell me a story.
5: Well, my favorite is the oldest survivor that I mentored. She was 52 when I met her, and I asked her what purpose meant to her. And she just began crying, and she said, I don't know. She said, I've been abused since I was 2 years old. She said, I've been on drugs. I've been in jail. I've lost custody of my kids. I don't have a relationship with most of my kids. I've been sold repeatedly. And I don't know why God put me on this planet. And that's a hard one to recover from, right?
6: Sure.
5: And I said, well, over the course of the next 12 to 16 weeks that we're going to do your program, I hope that you can come to realize that God did put you here on purpose. And by the time we finished the class, her closing statement was that she knew that God had put her on this planet for purpose, with purpose, and on purpose. And she is clean and sober for 6 years. She's serving as a survivor leader at an aftercare home for trafficked boys. She cooks for them, cleans for them. She's basically the house mom. And it's really beautiful to see that God just restored the desires of her heart, that she doesn't have her birth children close to her, but she has all these boys that love her and have have look up to her as a mother, and she's serving that role for them that they're missing in their lives as well.
6: Right, right. It's a blessing to both of them.
5: Yeah, that's a full circle moment for me.
6: But you bring highlight something here, because usually when you think sex trafficking, you almost automatically think young girls, 12 to 15, you know, that kind of, that's the image that comes up. But sex trafficking involves a lot of boys.
5: Mm-hmm. Mm-hmm.
6: Boys are captured, boys are stolen, boys are sold, and boys are pimped out as well.
5: Mm-hmm.
6: Have you seen some of that or work around that or
5: I think the average entry age into sex trafficking is 12 to 15, right?
6: Mm-hmm.
5: I mentor adult survivors, so it doesn't distinguish.
6: Sure.
5: And then also I work with a home for trafficked boys. And what we've seen just in the DFW area, it looks different for boys and girls. And boys don't self-identify. They don't make outcries, really. And the process looks a lot different than what it does for girls. However, the stings that have been organized locally by organizations and law enforcement, they're showing that it's about 40% of cases that are boys being trafficked as well as girls.
6: Mm-hmm.
5: And it's a very underreported demographic with very little awareness to it. So we're trying to change that narrative and let people know that this is something happening to boys, girls, men, women, different ages, no socioeconomic background that's similar. It's just a heinous crime.
6: Yes, and it's true that the sexual abuse rate's super high.
5: Mm-hmm. Mm-hmm.
6: Okay, like you talk about being abused in 2 years old or 4 years old or six years old or multiple stepdads or, you know, multiple family members and feeling the worthlessness and feeling the emptiness and being vulnerable to need economic services, dropping out of school, all these things, getting depressed, alcoholism, like these are all things that kind of show up as part of the sexual trauma. And so, you know, I would encourage all of you to stay with us as we continue to talk about Brandy. But some of you might be stay-at-home moms, and God might say, move your feet. But really, there's a lot of you that are, you're past raising children, and you could volunteer and help some of these ministries locally and get involved, even if it's once or twice a week, and just go pray with them or hang out with them or, you know, buy them a pizza and talk to them and let them know that people care. So stay right where you are.
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6: Welcome back. We're talking with Brandy, founder of the Power Hat Company. 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An advocate for survivors of human trafficking and a powerful example of what happens when obedience meets compassion. Now, we're going to shift from the story to the assignment. Okay. So, Brandy, take us into the assignment that God has given you.
5: I believe personally, my assignment is to leverage vocational stewardship and use my work to create economic empowerment for survivors of human trafficking.
6: So as a business owner, you can do that.
5: As a business owner, you can do that. And it does any business that you own, you can adopt the healing-centered, trauma-informed principles to create a safe work environment for individuals who have been exploited or trafficked or are at risk. It just comes with educating yourself, learning some ways to plug in and connect with resources to create that safe place. Because honestly, the way that we start breaking these cycles of exploitation is by breaking cycles of generational poverty.
6: Yes.
5: That's how we start interrupting recidivism, attaching people to purpose, helping them leverage and come up out of the levels of poverty and live a life where they're not just surviving, but they're truly thriving.
6: So as a business owner, what would you say to business owners?
5: Be open would be the first thing I would say. Don't judge a person, because I've found that when you give someone an opportunity that the rest of society is casting aside, and when you see someone that the rest of society is turning a blind eye to, they are going to be fiercely loyal. They mm-hmm. are going to work so hard for you. It is going to be a lifetime mentorship. This isn't an in and out. Sure. It's going to become more family than it is employee. Mm-hmm. But I believe in a kingdom calling, and I believe that God has given us these opportunities to where that we can integrate our faith and our work in this mm-hmm. way. I think the Freedom Business Alliance website has some really great ways and steps that you can become that trauma-informed, healing-centered environment. Mm-hmm. I'm a member. It's a global alliance of about 150 organizations, businesses around the world that are creating economic empowerment for survivors of trafficking or at-risk or exploited individuals. And honestly, this movement has more traction in other countries than it does the U.S. Mm-hmm. So I'm looking to create more partnerships with other companies that want to create this safe work environment for mm-hmm. these individuals.
6: What we often hear is, but I'm just one person. Mm-hmm. Mm-hmm. What would you say to that? I'm just one person.
5: I'm just one person, mm-hmm. right? And I had no idea how to make hats when I decided to start this company. I will say that. I had no retail business. This was not my background, but I liked hats. And I had a group of people who needed jobs. And I thought, man, how can we just bring my love mm-hmm. and my calling into one place? And so I think when you bring your passion and your calling, that's where your purpose really flourishes mm-hmm. and does kingdom work and brings glory to him.
6: Yeah, amen. What would you say to the stay-at-home mom mm-hmm. or the stay-at-home grandma mm-hmm. who's to make sure, or some tips to make sure that your kids are safe mm-hmm. in public, because mm-hmm. they get stolen in public, mm-hmm. you know? What are some tips for that maybe you could help educate us about?
5: I think the number one thing I would say is don't believe all the propaganda you see on social media. Mm-hmm. That's first and foremost. Don't share a story that you don't know to be truth, because there's a lot of clickbait out there. Mm-hmm. Second, it looks nothing like it does in the movies. Mm-hmm. So the dangers that you think that you are safeguarding your children against that are out there mm-hmm. in the world, in real life, are not nearly as dangerous as the dangers that you're not paying attention to online. Mm-hmm. And less than 1% of trafficking cases are actual kidnapping cases.
6: Wow, that's an interesting statistic.
5: Yeah, because that's the narrative that we get told, right?
6: Right, that's the picture you have.
5: Yeah, it's not
6: that's the movies.
5: Yeah, it's not the scary guy in a white
6: van. So you're telling me this is more like the Facebook predator and the
5: Snapchat and video game chat rooms. Mm-hmm. And that's the number one way that trafficking is growing, is through online exploitation.
6: Okay, but we need to slow down, because like... Mm-hmm. Moms, you don't really know that. Mm-hmm. You don't know that your kid playing a video game can meet a predator. Your caution is don't worry about them being necessarily kidnapped at the grocery store. Mm-hmm. Be more concerned about their cell phone.
5: Yeah, I think it is having conversations with your children. Mm-hmm. Creating safe parameters, right? Because we live in a tech world. We live in a social media world. Mm-hmm. Our children are what you call social media natives.
6: Yeah.
5: So I'm a nomad. I moved into social media, mm-hmm. but my children are natives.
6: I haven't moved in yet. I'm still waiting, you know.
5: you're on the borders.
6: I have a lot of social media that other people manage, but I'm not moved in yet, but
5: yes,
6: I'm older.
5: Yes, yeah. And it's not
6: And I'm not addicted to it.
5: Right.
6: But mm-hmm. our kids are.
5: Yeah.
6: You know, it is their nanny.
5: It's created to create an addiction. Mm-hmm. That's exactly. built into the codes of it. So it's having conversations, being aware of who your children are talking to, putting some safeguards on your children's phones and devices so that you get flagged. Mm-hmm. ARC.us is a mm-hmm. really great resource. They have done an incredible job to keep children safe online. Mm-hmm. It's software that we've ran on all of my children's devices, and it alerts you for cyberbullying or conversations that are happening.
6: Okay.
5: So that when your child is playing a video game, for instance, the way that looks like mm-hmm. is a predator hangs out in this video game chat room and pretends to be a 12-year-old boy.
6: Right.
5: And they build a relationship there, because mm-hmm. the trafficker and the individual who experiences this, almost always it's relational, because there's a grooming process mm-hmm. that happens. This guy, this person convinces them to trust them. And then right. after they have trust built, then there's going to be manipulation, force, fraud, coercion.
6: Right.
5: So it is.
6: And that's where they'll meet up or connect.
5: Yeah, it's who your kid's talking to on TikTok in their mm-hmm. in their messages.
6: Right. But a lot of parents don't even know that TikTok has messages, right? They just think it's pictures.
5: If your child is on a platform, you need to be on that platform and you need to be educated. You need to have a login code to your child's accounts on any platform that
6: they're on. You're preaching to the choir here. Keep going.
5: And don't worry about...
6: Why as a mom should I do that? I mean, tell me, why as a mom, because my kids are not going to like it.
5: Well,
6: why as a mom or a dad should I be, since I am paying for the phone, why should I push into that?
5: I'm not going to give my kid a loaded gun and walk away and hope he knows how to handle it.
6: Or walk him into a porn store and say, don't look. I mean, Facebook's a porn store. Instagram's a porn store. These are all porn stores. I mean, and that makes you vulnerable as well. And so you're saying if they're on, and also you can block their apps. I mean, you can block their apps. There's things you can do. But you're saying mom to mom to dad, hey, if your kid's on any social media, you need to be able to access that account at any time.
5: Absolutely. Absolutely.
6: And if not, you should win that argument.
5: And if not, you pay the phone bill and you own the device.
6: Right, you just turn it off.
5: And you just turn it off. They will find ways around it. Trust me, I've raised teenagers.
6: Right.
5: But you put every safeguard in place you can to make sure it is a safe environment, because it is an environment where that's how they connect and communicate with their peers. You just have to have the conversation in a safe setting in your home and establish your ground rules and discuss who they're conversing with and who they're building a relationship with.
6: Like if you don't know them in person, you don't need extra friends.
5: If you don't say hi to them at Walmart, if you can't say hi when you pass them in Walmart, you probably don't need to be friends with them on social media.
6: Exactly. Okay. So what can churches do? How can churches get maybe a little equipped in this area?
5: There's a great resource right now that A21 just released last month. It's called the Global Freedom Summit. You can Google A21 Global Freedom Summit. It's an online awareness event that they hosted this last month, and they did it globally. And it really highlights what online child sexual exploitation looks like, what the risks are. It highlights true stories of families that have been affected by this. I think every church should be screening this. Every school should be screening this. Every workplace should be screening this, because we are naive. And the only way that you can really stop this type of a beast is through awareness and empowering your communities.
6: Right. But at least youth pastors. I mean.
5: Absolutely.
6: So, you know, those of you who are at a church, I want you to go ahead and forward the show. Or write that, what's that website down?
5: It's going to be A21.org, and it's the Global Freedom Summit.
6: Global Freedom Summit. And send that to your youth pastor and your pastors and say, what can we do about this? Because it's just about being informed, you know? And even if that's all you do to help your church, you did a ministry today. Okay, you breached the gap between ignorance and informed, okay? Which could actually save some little child you see going to Sunday school from being harmed. I mean, am I right? I mean, this is what really happens. And I think when you are in a naive home, you're more vulnerable because everyone you know is trustworthy. And so you think that Susie or Bobby on the game or the chat line or whatever they're on is trustworthy too. And they don't lie, because my mom and dad don't lie. People don't lie. Right. And so I think this is really, really helpful for us to have a link for the local church. And if the local church doesn't want to do it, at least parents can inform themselves so that they're aware, and maybe even show some of it to the kids and go, this is why you're going to be safe. Okay. My job between now and marriage. Okay. You're going to be safe. We're going to do our best. Okay. And it makes parents more intelligent. As to the why. Okay. Well, I'm really glad we had this conversation. We know that many of you actually are on social media. Okay. So you can go to your Instagram at Dr. Doug Weiss and subscribe to our YouTube channels at Dr. Doug Weiss or at Healing Time Ministries. And you can also listen to the Dr. Doug Weiss podcast, available on all major platforms, and share these episodes to help others on their process of journey, ministry, educating the church, you know. And Brandy, any last words you want to say to mom or dad or a church? There's your camera.
5: First, don't be afraid to talk to your children about this, because the average age that a child's exposed to porn today is 8. So you should be having conversations about this with your children to safeguard them. As far as churches go, we can be the movement that stops these heinous crimes if we come together and we're willing to have the hard conversations. So be that person, move your feet, serve where you are.
6: Amen. Amen. Well, Brandy had to move her feet. We're hoping you do too. Brandy, thank you for being here. The website is thepowerhatco.com. And thank you again for your courage and how you've decided to impact your world in the name of Jesus.
5: Thank you. Thank you.
6: I hope you're enjoying today's episode. But before we finish, I want to tell you about Jesus and how simple it is to make the most important decision of your life. If you've walked away from him or you've never made him Lord of your life, you can do that right now. Just repeat this prayer with me out loud. Say, Jesus, forgive me of my sins. I repent. 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
15: Howdy, and welcome to Wildwood. Surely you've heard that relationships are the most valuable thing there is. I know some folks who apparently have never heard that.
16: Morning, Mrs. Garcia. How is Mr. Garcia?
17: Bursitis in the shoulder again. Such a shame.
16: Such a shame. Tell him hey for me.
17: I will, thank you.
18: Tell him hey for me? What kind of a hayseed are you? Vocabulary, man. Use proper vocabulary.
15: I'm not so happy to introduce you to Stefan the Angry Badger. He's well known in these parts for being quite grumpy and, well, angry. Not having any relationships is kind of his hobby.
19: Oh, no. not.
18: Ned! It's good to see you. What do you have there?
19: Kerosene for my lantern.
18: Why are you still in this dusty town? You were made for greater things.
19: What? Really? Wow. Thanks.
18: And the sooner you ship out, the better for us all. Ha! Gotcha.
19: Yes, you did. For a minute, I thought you were not the meanest person in Wildwood.
18: Well, then maybe you aren't as smart as you think. Because no one is meaner than me.
20: I will not have anything but the best. If this hovel of a store doesn't have it, we will have to ship the proper hairbrushes in from Paris.
18: Well, if it isn't the delightful Miss Tiffany.
20: Badger person, I do not know you, nor do I intend to become

0: kind of adventure where relationship is of the highest value.
1: Stace! Hey guys, look at this! I have a really heavy brass kind of sword blade thing.
2: CJ, it's half of a bookend. The other half has a sword handle. Makes it look like the sword goes all the way through the books.
3: That is so creative.
1: Oh, look, I found the other half of the bookend, and it's a sword handle. This will make it look like the sword goes all the way through the books. How great is that? Marcia, look.
3: CJ, Stacy just said that.
1: Oh, sorry, I was digging around and didn't hear. Sorry.
2: It's all right.
1: I am the greatest treasure hunter in the world.
3: Oh, brother.
0: Welcome back to the Collins Mansion. If it's your first time here, this place has so many rooms, we don't even know how many. Most of them are just piled with unopened crates from around the world. Mr. Collins passed away a few years back. He traveled the world exploring and collecting artifacts and going to the most exciting and important places. Each time he went, he recorded his findings on an old-time phonographic cylinder. These are the kind of treasure that kids are hoping to find most of all.
3: I think these crates are from Israel.
4: That would be so fun if they were.
2: Got one?
3: You do not.
4: Really?
3: Let me see. Let me see.
2: Cylinder 213B. Israel.
3: Oh, I'm so excited.
4: Put it in the player. I want to hear it.
1: Whoa, guys. This is a delicate piece of equipment. I'll get it started.
2: Oh, brother.
3: Do you think Israel like Jerusalem Israel? Or maybe Jericho Israel? Oh, I love that story. Maybe he went to Bethlehem Israel. Bethlehem is my favorite.
4: I like the Garden of Gethsemane most.
5: Tonight we are camping on the shore of the Sea of Galilee.
3: Sea of Galilee! Oh, that's my favorite. That is so interesting. It's mine, too.
5: Oh, I forgot. This is cylinder 213B. Yesterday, we were in Jerusalem walking where Jesus walked as they were preparing to crucify him. That was where, as Jesus predicted, Peter betrayed Jesus, denying that he even knew him 3 times. That is on cylinder 213A.
1: CJ, I'm on it. The best treasure hunter in the world is looking for cylinder 213A.
5: Forgiveness is a funny thing. It can be more than a bit confusing. Judas, as you know, betrayed Jesus. Then in his grief and despair, he killed himself, feeling that he could not bear the weight of his betrayal. To ask forgiveness from a God who doesn't like you, is repulsed by your sin, or even hates you, is a very risky thing. To be forgiven by the God of the Bible, who just adores you and is eager to forgive, it's as easy a thing as you could ever imagine.
6: Hey! Have you caught any fish?
5: After the resurrection, Jesus spent a lot of time with his disciples, and hundreds of others, too. Peter, I think was too ashamed to go to Jesus and ask forgiveness. So because Jesus loved him so much, Jesus took things into his own hands.
7: What did he say? Who is that?
5: I don't know. It's too far for my old eyes.
7: What did you say?
6: Did you catch anything?
7: Not a thing!
6: Throw out your net on the right-hand side of the boat and you'll get some.
5: A crazy man. Ignore him. Right-hand side. Oh, let's quit. I'm tired and hungry.
8: Agreed.
9: Oh, what could it hurt? One more. What could it hurt?
8: Fine. Ready? And...
5: Are you happy now?
9: What happened?
8: Look! Look at the net! Pull up the net!
9: I can't! It's full of fish!
5: It is not! It's full of fish!
10: There's that clever boy. I just knew you'd come.
11: I have not agreed to anything, you know. I'm just interested in your proposal.
10: Oh, remember that ore card? That's where you almost had your fist full of gold. It's still in there, you know, just waiting.
11: That is where I got my hand stained red. I'm never doing anything that dumb again.
10: Oh, no one would ever accuse you of being dumb, my boy.
11: No, sir, they have not. Now, why am I back in this terribly scary, dangerous place.

0: again?
1: Oh, you were interested in power, if I remember correctly. You came to become powerful.
0: Yeah, just how do I get that? You never really said how.
1: Yes. Well, this is a stone, a necklace, if you will. Bring your lantern closer. All you have to do is to wear this around your neck.
0: Oh, it looks like an amulet of some kind.
1: Oh, it's a real beauty of an amulet, I'd say.
0: So I just put this on, and then I will be powerful?
1: In ways you cannot imagine, son.
2: This is the second most disgusting place.
1: Wait, what is this? She's not supposed to be here until this afternoon.
0: You invited Tiffany? She already has too much power. She's the reason I'm even here.
2: Owl, you'd better be here. These are my 13th best pair of shoes.
1: Just hold that thought, son. Be back in a jiffy.
0: The last thing she needs is more power. Why, I oughta...
2: That rusty chain just scraped the toe right off of a very nice pair of shoes. Why would you have me come to this kind of place, you wretched bird?
1: Oh, sweetheart, it's the only place that would do. You're not supposed to even be here, you know. We had a meeting at 2. I made that very clear. What are you doing?
0: Do not give her anything.
3: Ned Cleaver, what are you doing here?
0: He has made me the same offer.
4: This is bad. This is so bad.
0: You cannot give her power. She abuses the power she already has.
3: You oversized rodent. No one speaks to me that way.
0: Oh, I will when I have all the power. That is why I'm even here. Someone needs to keep you in check. When I have all the power, I won't need anyone. And I will... What? Did you see that? She hit me with her purse. What did I do?
1: Hey, watch the pin feather there.
0: Ow! This is quite enough.
3: Let go of my purse.
0: You let go.
3: No, you let go.
0: What did you do?
3: What is this?
4: I need some time to think. Oh, my. This is a predicament to be sure. Oh, my.
0: Get this off of me. He chained my wrist.
3: Who cares, Ned? He chained my wrist.
0: No, don't tell me.
3: No, he could not have. He chained me to you.
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7: Look at the net. Pull up the net.
8: I can't. It's full of fish.
9: It is not. It's full of fish.
7: It was Jesus. Jesus told us to fish on the right side.
10: It was Jesus?
9: Wait. Peter, don't.
11: Of course he did.
8: Jesus, I'm coming.
7: Not a problem, Peter. We will take care of the net and the biggest haul of fish ever!
9: It is the biggest. My arms are gonna fall off. Oh, get the boat to shore. It is the biggest ever!
8: Rabbi, it was a miracle.
12: I know. I've got some bread and fish over the coals here. Bring some more of your fish, and I'll cook those, too. It'll be ready by the time you have the rest secure.
8: What? Why are you here, Lord?
12: Well, because you didn't come to me.
8: Ah.
0: Stop pulling. The chain is leaked through a handle of the ore cart. How did he...
3: I will ruin him. No. Something worse.
0: I don't know. Ruin is pretty bad. Maybe ruin is more than enough.
3: Ruin and humiliation.
0: Well, there you are. I concede your powers of meanness. Humiliation would make ruin even worse if we ever get out of here.
3: I can hear the water dripping. It's dripping all over this place. I can hear it dripping over there.
0: No. Slow down. Ouch! Do you not do that again!
2: Soaking in this foul puddle is my 17th favorite dress. You will...
0: Rue the day! I know, blah, blah, blah.
2: What is your plan to get us out of this horrid cave of despair? What did you just throw at me, you vermin?
0: Nothing.
2: No. It is in my hair?
0: What?
2: The bat is in my hair! Get it out!
0: I'm kind of feeling sorry for the bat.
2: Do something, rodent!
0: I need time to think.
2: Do something now! Get this out of my hair! You did not just do that.
0: The bat's gone. He washed out beautifully, and now he's safe. Fly away, flying mammal.
2: You are concerned with the safety of the bat? I am gonna...
0: Stay back! Oh, no, you don't.
2: Truce. I am tired and wet. I smell so bad. Bats fly into my hair.
0: Actually, they use echolocation. See, it's...
2: Ned!
0: Sorry.
2: I'm scared.
0: Yeah, me too. Can I ask you a question?
2: Sure. I'm not running off to anything at the moment.
0: Why? Why are you here? Why would you come here to get power? You have power already.
2: I have borrowed power. I am a daughter of power. My father has power. I am just in his shadow. I am basically helpless without him. I need my own.
0: Well, what about relationships? Relationships are the most important thing there is, right?
2: You are a bumpkin. I don't need or want relationships. That is weakness. I only need people who are terrified of me because of what I can do to them. Just on my own.
0: It's interesting how I can feel compassion and mortal terror all at the same time.
2: Now you're just being sweet.
6: Don't go away. Paws and Tails is coming right back.
10: Don't you wish you could listen to Paws and Tails songs over and over again? Well, now you can with Songs from Wildwood.

0: Oh, thank you for cooking, Rabbi. Smells so good, and I'm so hungry, I think I'm gonna eat the bones, too.
1: Please don't. He chokes on almost everything. Don't eat the bones.
2: Did you see that catch? Hot, hot, hot, hot. It was the biggest one ever.
3: So, Peter.
4: Yes, Lord?
3: Do you love me?
4: Yes, Lord.
3: Then feed my lambs.
2: I can't wait to tell my wife about the catch we made today.
0: By the time you tell it to her, you'll have pulled the nets out by yourself and carried it over your shoulder to the market.
3: Peter, do you love me?
4: Yes, Lord. You know I love you.
3: Then take care of my sheep.
4: I will.
0: This catch is going to be the talk of the town for years to come.
1: Oh, I plan on telling the story most every day.
2: 4 years to come.
3: Peter, do you really love me?
4: Lord, you know everything. You know I love you.
3: Then feed my sheep.
5: No! It's over! The cylinder ran out!
6: Is there another cylinder? How does it end?
7: I want Peter to be okay.
5: Is he gonna be okay?
8: Guys, Peter is gonna be fine. Jesus had already forgiven him, but Peter wouldn't believe it. It's a hard thing to do. Believe that God forgives you?
7: Well, I'm not saying how I know it, but she's right.
9: Why didn't Jesus just say, "Hey there, Peter, I forgive you"?
8: What are you all looking at me for? Well, I don't know. We need Papa Chuck for this.
9: Last one of the fixie shop is a loser.
6: The one who says, "You're a loser," is the loser.
7: Wait, I need my sweater. What did I do with my sweater?
8: Oh, foot's asleep. Oh, no, my foot's asleep.
9: Let's go find Papa Chuck. We will never get out of here. No one knows I'm here. They won't even know where to look for me. I will never be great, and they will never find me.
10: Yeah, they'll never find me either.
9: They'll barely notice you're gone.
11: Yeah, some bedside manner you've worked up there.
9: Is this where you got the red stain?
11: Nope. The ore cart behind that one. The owl told me there was gold at the bottom. Never got any gold, but I did end up with a terrible reminder of my greed and my pride with this pesky red hand. You'd be surprised how hard it is to coordinate your outfit with red all the time.
12: You just didn't want it as badly as I do.
11: Excuse me?
13: All right! That's about all I can say.
10: Stefan?
9: You foul badger! What are you doing here?
13: It's Stefan the angry badger to you, Missy. It was fun when you were smacking each other around and all, but now this constant sad talk is making me nuts!
9: You were there the whole time?
13: Been living here for months. If you don't want any relationships at all, this is the kind of place to go.
10: Stefan, we nearly died in here. We were terrified. We fought. How could you just sit there?
13: It was great fun, actually. I love being mean to folks, but you two have a natural gift for it. You are so mean to each other. Amazing form, really.
10: I'm chained to an ore cart inside a scary mine shaft.
13: The chains? You want to be rid of the chains?
9: Yes!
13: Well, then just let go of the chain.
9: What kind of a fool do you think?
10: I was holding the chain. No, I could have sworn it grabbed me. It was growing around me.
9: Do not be ridiculous. I am not so delusional as to... Unbelievable.
13: Come on, you two. You need some water, something to eat, and a long nap. You are both certifiably cuckoo.
10: The owl did something to us. I believed I was in chains.
13: Yeah, well, just because some lying thing tells you you're in chains don't make it so. Okay, look, this being nice is taking a toll on me. I am exhausted. If it's all right with you, I'm gonna go back to being angry and grumpy again.
11: By all means, do not be nice on my account. Hey, where's Tony?
9: It burns! It burns! I got it! Ah, my hand is burning up! Somebody do something!
11: Of course she did. Don't, Tiffany.
14: Well, the kids all shuffled over to the Fix-It shop to get some answers from Papa Chuck.
15: Hey guys, what you up to?
5: we got a question for you.
15: All right, let's have it.
8: So Peter was terrible to Jesus before the crucifixion and denied him.
15: He did.
16: Jesus found him days later at the
5: Sea of Galilee.
16: Stop it, CJ.
5: Sorry.
6: So what was going on with all that feed my sheep and all that?
15: Oh, that. That's easy peasy.
8: Oh, I love it when things are easy peasy. How are they easy peasy for Peter?
15: One of the first things you gotta know about God is...
8: God is just crazy in love with us.
15: Why, yes, Coos. That's it exactly. It was hard for Peter to believe Jesus forgave him, because he didn't understand just how much Jesus adored him, and you, and me. Jesus asked him to take care of the things Jesus cares about the most, us. He was saying, I still believe in you, Peter.
5: In Peter's defense, he really messed stuff up with that rooster crowing episode.
8: Yeah, he really did. That was so bad.
15: Limber up your brains, guys. This is gonna be a heavy one.
6: Not sure what I'm supposed to do here.
15: God adores his children. His children sin. Those two things are not connected. When we sin, we gotta take care of it, because it takes our eyes off of God. But it does not change how much God adores us.
5: That's just crazy talk right there.
6: Whew, that was a heavy one. I should have limbered up.
15: When you don't understand something about God, just remember that he adores you. And that will help you find your way to the truth.
5: So God adores me? That's so nice.
8: CJ, it's the best news ever!
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0: 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I'm Starting to See Red was written and directed by Dave Carr. The song, Best News Ever, was written by Sandy Howell and Nick Brown. 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Paws and Tales is an Insight for Living Ministries production. On the next episode of Paws and Tales,
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2: Hi, Jason. It's me.
3: It's Mr. Whittaker.
4: And he sent you a package for safekeeping.
5: A microcassette.
4: Obviously, it's a tape diary.
2: I may have stumbled onto the most significant archaeological find since the Dead Sea Scrolls.
6: Is
4: that some kind of foreign language? If your father has indeed unearthed the Q document, it is the find of the century.
7: Your dad and I assume Professor Charles took off with everything at the first sign of trouble.
8: I'm here to ask you to back off trying to find your father. Leave him to us.
9: Well, do you know where he is?
8: Well, we know he's back in the Middle East and got as far as the airport in Tel Aviv. He disappeared after he arrived.
9: I was just thinking that the only way we're going to find my dad is to follow his tracks. Eugene, how would you like to take a trip to the Middle East?
4: Put these headphones on. Here's how that last part sounds backwards.
2: Jason, remember, how I do is nothing great.
10: Welcome to Tel Aviv. Stay close to me. We're being watched.
4: We are?
11: They believe that you'll lead them to John Whittaker. The latest revelation has everyone desperate to grab your father and the parchment he found.
10: This parchment gives specific instructions about where to find the buried bones of Jesus.
4: It's not possible.
10: Possible or not, that's what the parchment says.
9: What's wrong, Eugene?
4: What's wrong? Don't you realize the significance of what Mr. Brownlee just said? If Witt's parchment is correct, if it really tells us where the bones of Jesus are, then the faith of millions, myself included, would be shattered. If Jesus didn't raise from the dead, then I dare not even think about it.
9: Now, Eugene, don't get yourself all worked up. We don't have any of the facts about this, and we won't until we find my dad.
10: Yes, about that. Any ideas how to do it?
9: Well, as much as I'd like to go straight to the hotel, I think we should go out to Dad's archaeological site now.
10: The Aharoni Dig?
9: Uh-huh. It's where Dad found the parchment. Maybe he left some clue about where he is. Maybe he's even there.
12: No, I doubt that. But I'm sure it's worth having a look.
9: Now, do you think you can get rid of anyone who tries to follow us?
12: Oh, I can certainly try. I could have used my key.
9: Sorry.
4: Looks like someone's been here already. Or Mr. Whittaker's organizational habits have deteriorated significantly since he left Odyssey.
9: How many people have been working this dig?
12: Oh, 15 or 20 archaeologists and students from around the world. They live in a compound on the other side of the site. I warned your father about putting his trailer so far away, but he said he needed privacy.
4: I don't see anything that would be helpful to us.
9: I'm sure the most obvious clues have been taken by whoever searched this place. Oh, look, here's the needlepoint my sister did for Dad right before he left.
4: To always look to God, remembering His faithfulness, undertaking His ways, studying His word, and touching others with His love. Oh, I see, it's an acronym.
12: I thought he said it was needlepoint.
4: Oh, no, an acronym is when you take the first letter of a word or series of lines, and they spell out a word. In this case, you see, T from two, R from remembering, U from undertaking, S from studying, and T from touching.
12: T-R-U-S-T. Trust. How clever.
4: Connie Kendall put refrigerator magnets all over the freezer door at wit's end with these kinds of phrases.
9: Well, I don't think we're going to find anything here. Sorry I brought you on a wild goose chase. Come on, let's go.
13: Don't anybody move a muscle.
11: Benjamin, put that gun away. It's me, Alfred.
13: Hello, Mr. Brownlee. Now, if you'll please put your hands in the air where I can see them.
11: Benjamin is a security guard for the site. He gets a little enthusiastic in his work. Benjamin, put the
13: please
11: gun...
13: Please be quiet, Mr. Brownlee, and do as I say. I don't want anyone to get hurt. You, Jason Whittaker.
9: Yeah?
13: You'll oblige me by coming this way?
9: I wouldn't dream of doing otherwise. May I ask where we're going?
13: Just come with me. Mr. Brownlee, you'll kindly restrain your friend from doing anything foolish.
4: Me? I resent the implication
13: that... Quiet, Eugene. To the car, Mr. Whittaker.
9: Jason.
13: Whatever. Go on. Sorry, Mr. Brownlee, but I got a better offer. Please stay in this trailer until we're gone.
11: Your mother will be very disappointed in you, Benjamin.
13: Wouldn't be the first time.
11: They are gone.
4: What are we going to do? They've taken Jason.
11: It's worse than that, I'm afraid. They've taken my car.
14: When
3: 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Then join the Adventures in Odyssey Club. 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
13: Sit in that chair, please.
9: Oh, nice hideout. I'll have to remember to bring my car in for a lube job sometime.
13: We'd like to keep this as simple as possible, Mr. Whittaker.
9: Jason. So, are you with a symposium or First Things? Oh, or maybe you're just part of some other organization.
13: Who I work for is none of your business. Please tell us where the parchment your father found is located.
9: I have no idea. Why don't you just ask my father?
13: Perhaps we have. And perhaps he is unable to tell us.
9: What?
13: Sit down, Mr. Whittaker.
9: Are you saying you've done something with my dad?
13: I'm saying your cooperation will make things easier for all of us.
9: And what if I can't cooperate? What if I know less than you do?
13: You won't deny that your father sent you a message on a tape. What did it say?
9: Nothing that makes any sense.
13: Tell us. His exact wording, please.
9: Look, if you're holding my father, he must have told you himself.
13: And if we're holding him, your stubbornness will only make things more painful for him.
9: Listen, Benjamin, your threats don't scare me.
13: They should. Now, oblige us.
9: Us? What, do you have a mouse in your pocket, or are you just schizophrenic?
13: Mr. Whittaker.
9: Oh, I get it. We're being watched from somewhere, aren't we?
13: The message. Tell us what the message was.
9: Okay, fine. His message was, how I do is nothing great. You see? It makes absolutely no sense.
13: It's obviously a code of some sort. What does it mean?
9: It means that you don't have my father.
13: Sit down, Mr. Whittaker.
9: If you have my father, then show him to me, right now. But frankly, his message tells me you don't. His message tells me nobody does, because he is more clever than all of us.
13: What?
9: Have you ever heard of an acronym?
13: No. Now sit down.
9: Huh. You want to use that thing? Go right ahead. But I don't believe you will, because I'm no good to you dead.
13: Don't push me, Jason.
9: Mr. Whittaker.
13: Come back here.
9: I'm leaving now. You hear me out there? I'm leaving. Yeah, I'll be taking Mr. Brownlee's car back to him. I'll be at the Hotel Shalom if you want to chat further. Goodbye.
13: Mr. Whittaker? What happened? What was I supposed to do?
5: Calm down, Benjamin. Don't worry. We have options. Come on up to the control room.
13: But how did he know we don't have his father?
4: Jason, I got your note in our room. What are you doing here?
9: Having a late breakfast. Want some?
4: Want some? What happened to you? The last I saw, you were kidnapped by a man with a gun. Now you're eating breakfast like...
9: Eugene, sit down. Just take a deep breath and try to relax.
4: Mr. Brownlee is scouring the streets for his car.
9: It's in the parking garage. Look, the whole thing was a bluff to get information about my dad.
4: Waving a gun around is quite a bluff.
9: They wanted me to think they had kidnapped him so that I'd tell him what I know. Guess what? I figured out Dad's message, and I knew they didn't have him. Nobody does.
4: Well, how could you possibly know that?
9: You pegged it for me. An acronym.
4: Huh?
9: Yeah, like that needlework in Dad's trailer. You take the first letters of each word in his message, and you have the message. Pass this off, please.
4: Here.
9: Thanks.
4: All I do is nothing. H-I-D-I-N-G. Hiding?
9: Mm-hmm. Dad's hiding. And when my dad hides, nobody will find him. Hide and seek was a nightmare when we were kids. We spent weeks looking for him.
4: That was it? Hiding? How simple.
9: Yeah, it took us long enough to figure it out. The point is, we can relax now.
4: Relax? How could you possibly come to that conclusion?
9: Because if I know my father, he'll contact us when he's ready.
4: Oh. Huh. Well, in that case, maybe I will have breakfast.
6: Hello, Jason. Eugene.
9: Hiya.
4: Tasha. Or perhaps I'll have that breakfast in the bathroom. Please, sit down.
9: You don't have to go, Eugene.
6: Yes, he does.
4: Yes, I do.
9: You better go. I'll see you upstairs. Lock the door.
4: Of course. See you later, Tasha.
6: Okay, bye.
9: So, do you want some breakfast? The lox and bagels are excellent.
6: Mm. So, you came anyway, huh?
9: So did you.
6: And I understand you've had quite an adventure already.
9: Not really. Do I have you to thank for it?
6: What are you saying?
9: Well, I can't be sure who's on what side. So I thought maybe the agency decided to play my ignorance to their advantage.
6: Do you really think that I'd do that to you?
9: I don't know. Would you? Tell me honestly, or are these flowers a microphone to a van outside?
6: Oh, don't get hostile with me, Jason Whittaker. You know how the game is played. Just because you left doesn't mean the rules have changed for the rest of us. I'm doing my job.
9: Yeah, I know. But theoretically, we're supposed to be getting married.
6: Jason, don't confuse the situation with our personal lives. I've got clearance to tell you a little more about what's going on.
9: Really?
6: Mm-hmm. But you'll have to buy me a cup of coffee first.
9: You've got a deal. Waiter?
10: How I do is nothing great. Hiding. How funny. How I do is nothing great. The rain in Spain stays Maine.
14: Hold that door, please.
10: Certainly.
14: Thank you, sir. Thank you.
10: You're welcome. Which floor?
14: Seventh.
10: Oh, that's my floor, too.
14: Oh, how nice. You are an American?
10: Indeed, I am.
14: Is it true what I hear about America? Everyone has a lot of money.
10: Oh, relatively speaking, I suppose that's true, but not for everyone.
14: Well, then you might spare an old man some money.
10: Some... I see. A donation, of course. I've got some change here.
14: I don't want your change. I want your wallet.
10: What are you doing? Why did you stop the elevator?
14: As I said, I want your wallet.
6: Oh, thank you.
9: Okay, now you have your coffee. What's going on?
6: Well, not long after your father took over this archaeological dig, the agency contacted him.
9: Why?
6: We needed his help. We told him that we wanted to come up with a plan to stop the illegal export of valuable archaeological treasures.
9: Yeah, and?
6: And we concocted this scheme where your father would discover something like the Q parchment. We knew that's the kind of thing to draw every bootlegger in the country out in the open.
9: Whoa, wait a minute. Are you saying that the Q parchment is a fake? It's all part of a scam?
6: Well,
9: what?
6: Well, we thought it was a fake. It fit the scheme we'd come up with. But now that your father's disappeared, we don't know for sure. We're as much in the dark as anyone.
9: So you put together a scam that might be real? Or my dad's playing something real as a scam? All to get some bootleggers? This is hysterical.
6: We don't find it hysterical at all.
9: Oh, sure it is, Tasha. Oh, man, you had me worried. I was afraid Dad really was caught in the middle of those terrorist groups. What are they called? The Symposium and the First Things organizations.
6: He is, Jason.
9: What do you mean he is? Why? You just said the plan would draw out the bootleggers.
6: That's what we originally told your father it would do, but the agency wasn't completely honest with him.
9: Whoa, time out here. What do you mean?
6: I mean, they said they were after the bootleggers, but it was really a plan to catch the leaders of the Symposium and First Things. The Israeli government and the agency have been trying to flush them out for a long time. And
9: you lied to my father about what he was doing?
6: Well, I didn't. The agency did.
9: Well, it's getting a little hard to tell the difference.
6: Look, Jason, this is why we have to find your father. If he's trying to do this scam alone just to catch some bootleggers, he's in greater danger than even he realizes. Those terrorist groups will kill him to get what they want.
10: Robbing me on the elevator? What kind of country is this?
14: I'm asking for your wallet, that's all. You know the one. Mm-hmm. Black, made of leather, given to you as a Christmas present 3 years ago. I assume you still have it.
10: Well, of course I still have it, but I wouldn't dream... Wait a minute. How could you possibly know that I have a black leather wallet that was given to me as a Christmas present?
14: Well, because I gave it to you.
10: What? But it's not possible.
14: Hi, Eugene. It's good to see you again.
10: Mr. Whittaker.

0: 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We always love hearing from you.
1: I'm speechless. Is it really you?
2: Underneath this disguise it is.
1: But...
2: You're sputtering, Eugene.
1: Oh, sorry. It's... Oh, it's so good to see you again.
2: It's good to see you, too. I've heard a lot about you through Jason and Jack. I can't tell you how happy I am about your decision to follow Christ.
1: I've been wanting to talk to you about it.
2: I tried to call, but finding the time at the dig has been hard.
1: We got your messages, but there'll be time for conversation later. Surely this isn't safe for you.
2: No, you're right. I should get this elevator moving again before someone complains. We'll just go up and down until someone else gets on. You know, I've been following you and Jason around waiting for the right moment to approach you, but you wouldn't sit still long enough.
1: We've been trying to find you.
2: Well, didn't you get my message? I thought it was obvious enough.
1: Yes, but I'm ashamed to say that we didn't decode it as fast as we might have.
2: It's funny. I've been following the guys who've been following you, hoping to get back to me. It's better than a circus.
1: Mr. Whittaker, you have to tell me. Is it true? Huh? Did you find the Q parchments? Do they really give directions to the bones of Jesus? What will happen to the faith of millions of believers?
2: Eugene, slow down. We don't have long. I'll say only that I have found a genuine first century parchment that gives every appearance of being a sort of gospel.
1: And the directions to the tomb?
2: It includes those.
1: I was afraid of that.
2: Eugene, hold on. I hope you know better than to hinge your faith on the latest archaeological finds.
1: But the evidence...
2: is inconclusive. Just because it's a first century parchment doesn't mean it's true. And that's why I'm in hiding, so I can investigate what I found without a lot of political interference. This thing is so explosive, any group could use it to their own selfish ends. But I need you to keep your head, Eugene. Don't panic.
1: Yes, yes, of course. It's just that my Christianity is still so relatively new to me, and I suppose I feel threatened. Do you have any sort of plan that I can relay to Jason?
2: Well, my first priority is to use the parchment to find the supposed burial place of those bones. I'm almost there.
1: Can I be of assistance?
2: Oh, I'd love for you to, Eugene, but evading all those watchful eyes is easier when there's only one person. One piece more, and I should have it.
1: Well, what should we do in the meantime?
2: Oh, nothing. Just meet me on the stairs at 3 this afternoon. I'll be disguised again.
1: Right.
2: Oh, and don't tell Jason the plan in your room. I'm pretty certain it's bugged.
1: What isn't these days?
2: Uh-oh, somebody's getting on. Back into character. Thank you for your help, young man. You've been most gracious.
1: Huh? Yes, sir. My pleasure, sir.
2: This is the lobby, isn't it? My floor, I guess. Goodbye.
1: Goodbye, sir.
3: Which floor are you going to?
1: Seventh.
3: Seventh it is. Nice to see a fellow American.
1: Well, yes, likewise. Where are you from in the good old USA?
3: The Chicago area.
1: Oh, really? That's interesting because I... Huh?
3: Let's not be coy.
1: I beg your pardon? Why did you stop the elevator? Don't tell me you want my wallet, too.
3: Your wallet? Don't be absurd. I need to talk to you.
1: You do? But who are you?
3: I'm Professor Stephen Charles.
1: Professor Charles?
3: Yes, and I'm desperate to find John Whittaker.
4: Why the elevator's taking so long.
5: Jason, I really am sorry about this. Please don't take it the wrong way.
4: You lied to my father and put him in a potentially life-threatening situation. Oh, I won't take it the wrong way.
5: I didn't lie to him. I didn't know anything about it until a few days ago.
4: But you know about it now, and you're still playing the agency's game. Come on, Tasha. Ditch them and help me. We'll hook up with my dad and find out the truth about that parchment.
5: Right now, I don't care about the truth of Witt's parchment. If it exists, it could be nursery rhymes for all it matters to me. I'm here to get the bad guys.
4: Oh, can you tell the difference between the good guys and bad guys anymore? I'm not sure I can.
5: Oh, Jason...
4: See you around the schoolyard. Eugene, I have to say right now that I am getting...
1: It's me, Eugene Meltzner. Let's go into the bathroom. I'll turn on the shower.
4: Wrong knob. Try this one. What's going on?
1: I have it from a good source that our room is bugged.
4: Really? What source?
1: Your father.
4: What?
1: Jason, you won't believe the elevator ride I had. First I saw your dad. He was in disguise, of course. And then Professor Charles got on.
4: Professor he's here too?
1: Yes. And strangely enough, your father didn't make himself known. He went back into his character as an old man and got off the elevator.
4: Well, obviously, Dad doesn't trust Charles for some reason.
1: Obviously, he doesn't.
4: But you saw Dad, and he's okay.
1: Yes, he's in hiding, just as his message said. And he has a plan.
4: This is great. You better tell me what it is.
6: Eugene, are you in there? Eugene. Hello, Eugene, are you in there?
7: Yes, who is it?
6: It's Alfred Brownlee. Are you all right?
7: Oh, I'm fine.
1: Greetings, Mr. Brownlee.
6: Hi. Were you having a shower?
1: Huh? Oh, well...
6: Fully dressed?
4: No, he wasn't.
6: Jason, thank heavens you're all right. I've been so worried about you.
4: Your car's in the parking garage near the stairs.
6: Thanks. You must tell me everything that happened to you.
4: Well, I will. Later. I'm exhausted right now. Jet lag.
6: I understand. I was wondering, though, have you heard from your father?
1: Well, strange you should...
4: Why? Have you heard something?
6: I've learned from my sources that neither fanatical group have him, and they're still desperately trying to find him. I thought that since he wasn't kidnapped, maybe you'd heard something.
4: I haven't heard from my father, but thanks for checking. Now, if you don't mind...
6: Are you sure everything's all right, Jason?
4: Everything's fine. It's just been a tough morning, really. I'll fill you in later.
6: Well, if you say so. But don't hesitate to call if you need anything.
4: Oh, no, I won't. Thanks, Alfred. Goodbye.
1: Jason, what was that all about? Alfred's been very helpful to us.
4: Maybe so. But it seems coincidental that Brownlee would show up just then and ask about hearing from Dad. I think our best rule of thumb is to trust no one from now on.
1: Maybe we better go into the bathroom.
4: No. This I want whoever is listening to hear. Jason Whittaker speaking to you with his own voice. We're not trusting anyone from this point on. Do you hear me? We're not trusting anyone. Come on, Eugene. It's clear. Let's go.
1: The stairway is that last door on the right. Mr. Whittaker said he'd meet us somewhere between floors.
4: Good.
1: We're free and clear.
4: Don't you believe it? This is too easy. Hey, there's my father.
1: Where? What a clever disguise. Mr. Whittaker! Mr. Whittaker, it's me, Eugene. We think you're right about the room being bugged.
8: What's wrong with you? Are you crazy?
1: Oh, I understand. It isn't safe to speak.
4: Eugene, That's a cleaning lady.
1: What?
4: I think that's my dad, one floor down.
1: Oh, I'm so embarrassed. I beg your pardon, ma'am.
8: I should hit you with my mop.
1: I'm so sorry.
4: Come on, Eugene.
1: Well, it would have been a great disguise.
4: So much for being discreet.
9: Hi, boys. Did you get any information from the cleaning lady?
4: Oh, hi, Dad.
9: Hi, Jason.
4: Oh, it's good to see you. Though you've aged quite a lot since I last saw you.
1: That's his disguise, Jason.
4: I know, Eugene.
9: Look, we don't have much time. I think I've worked out where the bones are hidden.
1: You have?
4: Where are they?
9: I won't say. Just in case someone is bold enough to kidnap either one of you. It'd be terrible if someone planted some bones there just to make a point.
4: What do you want us to do?
9: Well, do you think you can shake your tails?
1: Beg your pardon?
9: I mean, get rid of anyone who might be following you.
4: Well, we can certainly try. Why?
9: Well, I want you to meet me at the Egged bus terminal on Joppa Street in 2 hours at the lockers.
1: You think they hid his bones in a bus locker?
9: Just meet me there. I'll be disguised, so wait for me to approach you.
4: Okay. We'll see you at the bus terminal in 2 hours.
9: Right.
4: Dad?
9: Huh?
4: Be careful.
9: You too. Thank you, young man. You have been most kind.
4: Okay, Eugene. I think we need to come up with an escape plan while we have an early dinner.
1: I'm up to whatever you need me to do.
4: Really? Maybe we should ask the cleaning lady if she agrees.
1: How droll.
4: Now, where to?
1: Pretty hungry. Waffles?
10: Yes?
11: Can you hear me? Yes. Cleaning lady here. They're on their way down, and they've just made contact with the target. That's right. John Avery Whittaker himself.
12: It looks like there's danger waiting at every turn. Do you think Whit, Jason, and Eugene will get through it all right? And will they ever learn the secret of the burial place of Jesus? Well, I'm sure they will, but we won't find out how until next time. 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
9: Where did you get the strength, the determination, the will, the deep, hungering, thirsting, yearning desire in your heart to read the Word of God, to learn spiritual principles, to apply them to your heart? 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You cannot live the Christian life apart from the Holy Spirit. That's His sanctifying work. That's who He is, so that He not only came for our salvation, He came for our sanctification.
10: The moment of salvation is an awesome event, but it should be just the beginning of a lifetime pursuit of holiness. 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
9: Now, this is the second message in our series, Living in the Power of the Holy Spirit. And just to catch

Why did God send him? That's the theme of this message, and the title is simply this, The Mission of the Spirit. And I want you to turn, if you will, to John chapter 16. And I want you to notice in this 16th chapter, beginning in verse 5, what Jesus says. He says, but now I'm going to him who sent me, and none of you ask me, where are you going? But because I have said these things to you, sorrow has filled your heart. But I tell you the truth, it is to your advantage that I go away, for if I do not go away, the Helper, speaking of the Holy Spirit, will not come to you, but if I go, I will send him to you. And he, when he comes, will convict the world concerning sin and righteousness and judgment. That is, he says, this is the reason I'm sending him, very specifically why I'm sending him. So, if someone were to ask you today, well, you Christians believe in the Holy Spirit, who is he anyway? Could you answer that question? Could you say to them, well, he's the promise of the Father, and he's our seal under the day of redemption. He's our guide, our teacher. He's our helper. He is the divine energy and authority by which we carry out the work that God has called us to do. And if they said to you, then exactly tell me why he's here. We want to answer that question because, you see, he didn't just show up. And so the first thing I would say is simply this. The ministry, listen, he came because the ministry of the Holy Spirit is essential to our salvation. And somebody says, now, wait a minute. I got saved a long time ago. I didn't know anything about the Holy Spirit. So did I. When I was the age of 12, the Lord Jesus Christ spoke to my heart one Sunday morning. I went to the altar, knelt down, asked the Lord Jesus Christ to forgive me of my sins. How much did I know? Very little, except that I was a sinner. Jesus died for my sins, and that if I asked him to forgive me of my sins, that he would, and he would save me. And that is exactly what happened. If you'd have said to me now, well, tell us about the Holy Spirit, I'd have probably said, who? Because I didn't know. Here's what I want you to remember. You do not have to understand what I want to share this morning in order to be saved. But once you are saved, it is very important that you and I understand what is the ministry of the Holy Spirit in the life of the believer, and also what part is it that he plays and does he work in a person's salvation, because he has a vital part. Now, somebody says, I'll tell you what, I'm going to get saved when I get good and ready, and the answer is no, you're not. You say, well, doesn't the Bible say, whosoever shall call upon the name of the Lord shall be saved? That's exactly what it says. But first of all, who creates the desire in your heart to be saved? And if you recall what Jesus said in the 6th chapter of John, here's what he said. He said, no one, in verse 44, no one can come to me unless the Father who sent me draws him, and I will raise him up on the last day. Well, who is it that draws him? It is the work of the Holy Spirit in this life that draws a person to, listen, to even desire to be saved. It is his work. It is the work of the Holy Spirit. Now, let me show you why that's true. In Ephesians chapter 2, for example, if you turn there for a moment, look at a couple of verses here, because here Paul describes the condition of the unbeliever. And he puts it this way. He says, for example, in this second chapter, he says, you were dead in your trespasses and sins, in which you formerly walked according to the course of this world, according to the prince of the power of the air, the spirit that's now working in the sons of disobedience. How can a dead person who's dead to spiritual things have any desire for spiritual things? You cannot, apart from the Holy Spirit. Because you see, when a person says, I'm going to get saved when I get ready. Yes, you get saved when you get ready to answer the call of the Holy Spirit in your life, then you'll be saved. Jesus said, you know what? No one can unless the Father draws them, unless he draws them. That is the work of the Spirit. For example, not only does he say we're dead in trespasses and sins, but in Romans chapter 3, he describes God's view of a person who's lost. And I won't read it all except to look, if you will, in the 10th verse. And he says, there is none righteous, no, not one. There's none who understands. There's none who seeks after God. Then a list of other things. He says, and the path of peace they have not known, and there's no fear of God before their eyes. How can a person who has no desire for God, isn't seeking God, who's dead in their trespasses and sins, how can that person be saved? Not apart from the drawing of the Holy Spirit of God. So if you, my friend, you once in a while have this feeling in your heart,
and you have this sudden interest in your heart of, well, what about this salvation? What about Jesus? What about the cross? What about the resurrection? What about all of these things? That's the Spirit of God beginning to do His work in your life. And apart from the Holy Spirit, there's no such

0: thing as a dead person becoming a live person and filled with new life and a new spirit and eternal life sealed with the Spirit of God apart from the work of the Holy Spirit. Who is it that illumines the mind of a man or a woman, a young person? For example, how can a child, let's just say 6 or 7 years of age, understand enough, genuinely understand enough about their sin, their guilt at that age to want to receive Jesus Christ as their Savior and place their trust in Him at a young age and all their lives attempt to live for Him? That is the work of God. And you see, it is the work of the Holy Spirit that illumines your mind. Listen, the reason you even understand John 3:16 is the Holy Spirit. The reason you understand the Scripture is the Holy Spirit. He's the teacher, as I've said before. I'm not the teacher. It is the Spirit of God who must teach you the truth. The Spirit of God who must open your mind and heart to help you realize what is the truth. Apart from the ministry of the Holy Spirit, there is no understanding of the things of God. So, first of all, there's illumination. And secondly, there's conviction. And this is what he says in the 16th chapter and 8th verse. He said, it's for your good that I depart. When I depart, I'm going to send the Holy Spirit. Here's what he's going to do. He's going to convict you of sin, of the righteousness of Christ, and of the judgment to come. Conviction is the work of the Holy Spirit. Now listen, how does that work? When a person has the illumination of truth, you don't need a whole lot of truth, illumination of truth, and that person rejects the little light they have, what happens? No conviction. They begin the terrible process of doing what? Hardening their heart to the wooing of the Spirit of God. When that person is willing to open their heart by their choice, what happens is they begin to feel guilty. They begin to understand that they're living against God. They're in opposition to God. They're rebelling against God. They're out of the path and will and purpose and plan of God in their life. There's great conviction. And so what happens? Now they have something new going on inside of them. Because you see, another one of the works of the Holy Spirit is what? Granting them new life. Now, the simplest and the most popular verses to turn to would be John chapter 3. We all know John 3:16. But I want you to look at these first passages when Jesus is talking to Nicodemus, a Pharisee, and he says to Jesus, we know that you're a man come from God because of these miracles that we see. Jesus went straight to the point. He says, except a man be born again, he cannot see the kingdom of God, nor can he enter the kingdom of God. Then he makes this statement. He says, that which is born of the flesh is flesh. That which is born of the Spirit is spirit. That is what happens. The Spirit of God brings regeneration. That is, the Spirit of God gives new life to that person. Now they have a new spirit. They have the life of God living inside of them. And that's when Jesus said, I'm abiding in you and you in me. What happens when your person receives Jesus Christ as their Savior? What does the Holy Spirit do? He absolutely regenerates, that is, he gives new life so that every single believer is dwelt by the life of God. And what happens is the Holy Spirit comes in to indwell us. And he makes it very clear in many scriptures that every single believer is indwelt by the Spirit and sealed by the Spirit of God until the moment God takes them home. The work of the Holy Spirit in salvation. So, you take the Holy Spirit out of salvation, you can't get saved. What did he say? He said twice here. He said, you can't understand the truth apart from the Holy Spirit. Now, is the Holy Spirit withholding truth? No. Jesus said this way. He says, unless my Father calls you, you're not coming. And what I want you to say is this. You can't be saved apart from the ministry of the Holy Spirit, no matter who you are. Listen, it doesn't make any difference if you preached in a pulpit in the churches for years and years and years. You can't be saved until the Spirit of God draws you, listen, by His awesome power and love to understand the truth, be convicted of your sin, accept the gift of repentance and faith, and what? You have a brand new life. And apart from the Holy Spirit, you cannot. Now that's the first reason he sent him. First reason he sent the Holy Spirit, the ministry of the Holy Spirit in our salvation. The second reason he sent him is the ministry of the Holy Spirit in our sanctification. Somebody says, well, don't give me any big words. I'm going to cut it down to just a very small little word. Sanctification means holy. You say, well, I can't be holy. Hold it. Watch this. The word holy means something has been separated unto for another purpose beyond the normal thing. For example, the seventh day, according to the Old Testament, was a holy day, separated. Listen, it was a day just like other days, but a day that was sanctified. It's the Sabbath, set apart for the worship of God. There were, for example, many vessels in the tabernacle and the temple that were holy, set apart only for the use of the high priest, who only came in once a year. The Holy of Holies, set apart by God, the symbol of the presence of God for them. Now, I want you to remember this carefully. Listen carefully. The moment you trusted Jesus Christ as your Savior, you were sanctified. Now, watch this carefully. There are three aspects of sanctification. The moment you trusted Jesus Christ as your personal Savior, God, listen, God set you apart as a child of God and sealed you with the Holy Spirit of promise. First, in Ephesians chapter 1, verse 13, 14, He sealed you as a child of God. So every single believer is sanctified positionally. That's our position. What's your position? Sanctified. But there's another aspect of sanctification, and that's, listen, the progressive work of the Holy Spirit. Holy Spirit sets you aside as a child of God. And then what happens? That begins His progressive work in your life. You say, well, what's His progressive work? Well, Romans 8, verse 29. He predestined you and me to be conformed to the likeness of His Son, which means what? That the Holy Spirit is working in your life and my life in order to do what? To bring us into such a relationship of intimacy with Him that our character begins to reflect the character of Jesus. Our behavior begins to reflect the behavior of Jesus. Our conduct, our conversation. He says, listen, He predestined us to be conformed to the likeness of His Son. So what does He do? Well, He continues some of the work that He was in when you and I were saved. Listen, it is the Holy Spirit who gives you understanding when you read the Word of God. Without the Holy Spirit, you can't understand it. And this is why some people say, my goodness, you know what? I read that over and over and over. I didn't get that. The Spirit of God. This is why you and I can read a passage many, many times, come back the 500th time and think, you know, I never saw that before. That's the work of the Holy Spirit. For example, when you step out of His will, what's the Holy Spirit doing? He's doing His job. What is that? To convict us of sin, even after we're saved, to show us the truth of God's Word, show us His path, show us His way, show us His will. That's His work. Does He not say, trust in the Lord with all your heart. Lean not to your own understanding. In all your ways acknowledge Him. He'll direct your path. Who is it's directing our path? It is the Spirit of the living God who indwells us to guide us, teach us, and help us. He's just doing His work. That's who He is, so that He not only came for our salvation, He came for our sanctification. And so, listen, positionally, one act. Progressively, a lifetime. And ultimately, when we die, we're glorified into absolute perfection. Why did He come? He came to sanctify us, to make us like His Son. There's a third reason He came, the minister of the Holy Spirit. Listen, and that's service. Because every single one of us is called to serve the Lord. You say, well, now God hadn't called me. Yes, He has. We make the mistake of saying, well, you know, servants of God are those who stand on platforms and sing and play and do these things. You know who a servant of God is? Every single person who's ever been saved is a called servant of God. Now, let me ask you a question. Would you not agree that being a godly mother or a godly father in this day and time, raising godly children who have to go to school and be taught things that you do not believe, live in a society where there's awesome peer pressure, where there's immorality all around them, and all kind of pornography, and all kind of drinking, drugs. Raising godly children in this society is probably one of the most difficult jobs that exist. You don't think that takes the Holy Spirit? Then one of the reasons our kids are in such a mess is because too many parents don't realize God will teach you how to raise your children. God will show you how to raise them up. God will work His awesome work in your life if you let Him do it. And so godly mothers, godly fathers, listen, that is an awesome sense of service. That's just one. Teachers, for example, you may teach in a secular school. You don't need the Holy Spirit. Well, they don't let us talk about Jesus. Listen, you may not be able to talk about Him, but you can live it out. And there are ways to say and live it out with kindness and love, that somebody says, you know, there's something different about her, something different about them. There are all kinds of ways for God to work out His works in our life. What I want you to say is that you've been called to do something. Now think about it. There are times when somebody walks up to you, asks you a question, it's an awesome opportunity to witness for Christ, and here you are just sort of like you got marbles in your mouth. When somebody opens the door, here's what you do immediately. Holy Spirit, speak through me. Do you think He's going to say, nothing doing? No, He's not. He's going to, listen, He will say things through you you hadn't even thought about. He's going to bring scriptures to your mind that you thought you'd forgotten. The engines begin to churn up in you. When God opens the door of opportunity, He intends for you to step through it. And this is why many people who are not pastors and teachers and all the rest who live out in the secular world, they're awesome witnesses. Absolutely have the most awesome effect on other people because God has equipped them, because they wanted to be equipped, they wanted to do it. They maybe fumbled and made some mistakes to begin with, but they knew that God had called them to share their faith. And so they keep doing it until it becomes not polished, listen, but powerful. And you think about this, salvation, listen, is an act of faith. Sanctification is the walk of faith. And service, what is that? That's the work of faith. Faith in the power of the Holy Spirit to enable you to do what God wants you to do. And here's what happens. When the Holy Spirit is working through your life, here's what you can expect. You'll tire at times, but you won't burn out. You'll face obstacles, but you won't give up. You'll find yourself oftentimes having to wait, but you won't manipulate circumstances. You'll find yourself sometimes in stress, but what happens? You find yourself stressful and you think, oh God, how can I do this? But what happens is you won't get desperate and do something foolish. You'll find yourself at times feeling helpless, but never hopeless. Why? Because you have the Holy Spirit living inside of you. He came to save you. He came to sanctify you. And He came to equip you to do what God called you to do. Father, how grateful we are. When I think about what You're willing to forgive us for, put it behind us. What You're willing to teach us, ingrained in our thinking. The opportunities that lay before us because You placed them there. And when we think about what You're willing to do in the life of any individual, if we're willing, we're awed by that, Father, humbled by it all. And I pray that the Holy Spirit will sink the truth of this message so deep it's inescapable. Thank You that we can watch You work and know in our heart Your work is the best work. And we thank You in Jesus' name. Amen.
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6: Today's scripture reading is Matthew chapter 17, verses 1 through 8. 6 days later, Jesus took with him Peter and James and John, his brother, and led them up on a high mountain by themselves. And he was transfigured before them, and his face shone like the sun, and his garments became as white as light. And behold, Moses and Elijah appeared to them, talking with him. Peter said to Jesus, "Lord, it is good for us to be here. If you wish, I will make three tabernacles here, one for you, and one for Moses, and one for Elijah." While he was still speaking, a bright cloud overshadowed them, and behold, a voice out of the cloud said, "This is my beloved Son, with whom I am well pleased. Listen to him." When the disciples heard this, they fell face down to the ground and were terrified. And Jesus came to them and touched them and said, "Get up and do not be afraid." And lifting up their eyes, they saw no one except Jesus himself alone.
7: Have you ever noticed that the more time you spend with someone, the better you understand where that person is coming from? Our relationship with Jesus is similar. When we have a close connection with Him, we're not praying to some cold and distant deity out there somewhere. Instead, we're speaking with a God who is near, a God who loves us, sustains us, and molds us into His own image. That changes how we approach Him, doesn't it? In today's passage, Peter, James, and John witnessed Jesus' transfiguration and were terrified. Their reaction was understandable as they were seeing divine glory with human eyes. But even in that overwhelming moment, Jesus didn't leave them lying on the ground where they had fallen. Instead, He came to the three disciples, touched them, and said, "Get up and do not be afraid." That's the kind of compassionate, personal God we serve, one who meets us in our awe and gently draws us back to our feet. It's wise to keep this picture in mind when spending time with the Lord. If you're struggling to connect with God, remember that He loves you, forgives you, and rejoices in your prayers.
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8: Are you feeling inadequate or like something's missing in your life? Hear about Dr. Stanley's discovery of that missing element in A Moment with Charles Stanley.
0: It is the work of the Holy Spirit, bringing us to the realization you can't live a Christian life. And I can tell you, it took me years before I came to that conclusion. I grew up in a fellowship of people who believe that, you know, if you do this and you do that and you do the other, then everything's going to be fine, but you have to do it. And so I can remember, it was in my third church before it ever hit me. God didn't expect me to try to, I used to fast. I had a travel trailer parked at my backyard. I'd go out there and fast and pray and beg and plead God to do this and do that and do the other. And you know what? Somehow I still fail. And what really got my attention was I was preaching through the book of Galatians, and I was coming to this fifth chapter. And I remember thinking one day when I was praying, "Oh Jesus, what am I going to do when I get to the fifth chapter? And you talk about the fruit of the Spirit is love and joy and peace and goodness and self-control. And Lord, I don't have that. Not all the time. Every once in a while, I get a good glimpse of that. And here I am getting to tell these people, this is what you'll do. And Lord, you're not even doing it in my life. Well, I'm going to tell you how God got me. He waited till the week before the sermon was to be preached. One Friday night, walked in my study. Just had a little study out in the backyard in my house in Miami. And I just had a door for a table because I didn't want anything to distract me. And I realized that night, He never intended for me to live the Christian life. He intended for me to surrender my life to Him so that He could live through me what I would never be able to do myself. And it was one of the most freeing moments of my life. And I can tell you, until you reach that point that you can't, but He will, He can, and He desires to, you're going to struggle over things that you don't need to struggle over. The progressive work of the Holy Spirit is what? Shaping us, conforming us, keeps illuminating our minds and hearts to the truth so that we come to the realization that it's Christ in us through the Holy Spirit. The Holy Spirit living the life of Jesus Christ through us. It's His power and His authority and His anointing and His work in our heart.
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1: In Hebrews chapter 11, we read of men and women who lived by faith. In verse 35, we hear of those who were experiencing great victories as well as those who experienced the most horrific treatment. Here is the full group to sing "We'll Understand It Better" by and by.

The Bible has the answer. You have provided the questions, and we search the scriptures, God's holy word, in order to find the answers. Question number one. What will happen to those who are not ready for Christ's return? In Matthew chapter 24, Jesus at length speaks about his return, and I point you especially to verses 37 and following. Jesus takes Noah's flood as a key indication of what will take place in his return and leading up to it, as well as immediately following. There he says, "For the coming of the Son of Man will be just like the days of Noah. For as in those days before the flood, they were eating and drinking, marrying and giving in marriage until the day that Noah entered the ark." Noah entered the ark. And then it says, "They did not understand until the flood came and took them all away. So will the coming of the Son of Man be." And Jesus, he refers to this historical event as what will be the example or the precursor of what will take place at his coming. People going about their business, unaware of their spiritual fragility and of their danger in eternal terms. And when the saints are raptured, they are taken away, many will simply continue on in that very way, unaware of what has taken place and of what they had missed, until there is more prophetic events which take place leading into the tribulation and horrific, horrific days upon the earth. Question number two. Why is there so little preaching about the rapture today? This following very closely on the other viewer's question. And here we go to 2 Peter chapter 3 and the first 8 verses. Now, some might interpret this as being mockers who are outside of the body of Christ, outside of the church, but I interpret this as both external as well as internal to the body of Christ. Those who would claim to be believers in Jesus Christ, but who actually are scorning, mocking, and belittling, discounting the sacred word where Jesus said that he would in fact return to this earth. And so we have it in verse 1 of chapter 3. "Now this, beloved, is the second letter I am writing to you, in which I am stirring up your sincere mind by way of reminder." Incredible that here is Peter in the first century, possibly just 20 or 30 years after Jesus was resurrected and ascended into heaven. Already, Peter, he is speaking words of reminder to people that they had forgotten already. It's no great mystery that people now, after almost 2,000 years, have forgotten these principles, because there, so quickly they had forgotten. Verse 3, "Know this first of all, that in the last days mockers will come with their mocking, following after their own lusts, and saying, where is the promise of his coming? For ever since the fathers fell asleep, all continues just as it was from the beginning of creation." Here we have, I think, the guidelines or the principles for the answer is that many have simply tired of waiting and they have gone off looking for other things. But we hold to the doctrine that Jesus will fulfill his word, and what the angel said in Acts chapter 1, "I will so come in like manner," Jesus will come in like manner just as you have seen him go into heaven. And that is our confidence. That is our blessed hope. Thank you for these questions. If you have a question, send it to us,
Faith to Live By, Box 426, Winnipeg, Manitoba, R3C2H6, and we will use that as quickly as we are able. And now we have Heidi, Terry, and Tim coming to sing My Savior, First of All.

I'm Jim Barber, and I am so pleased to tell you of Praise to the Lord, a brand new recording of 13 gospel songs by the Faith to Live By musicians. Included in this set of 13 songs are well-known favorites, such as A New Name in Glory, His Eye is on the Sparrow, Oh, Worship the King, Take the Name of Jesus with You, Wonderful Grace of Jesus, and of course the title song, Praise to the Lord the Almighty, as well as 7 other songs of rich blessing. This new song collection is freely available in CD format, as well as downloadable audio files from our website, faithtoliveby.ca. 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On that same website, the 13 audio files for this set of songs, as well as many other previous recording projects, are available for free download. It is our prayer that all of these recordings will be a means of the Lord's blessing and encouragement far

The New Testament letter of Paul to the Philippians is most remarkable. It is the letter in which Paul wrote, "I say unto you, rejoice in the Lord always. And again I say, rejoice." Now that would not be amazing if it was written from a point of luxury and comfort and ease. But Paul wrote that from a prison cell where he was incarcerated because of preaching the gospel of Jesus Christ. And yet there was a joy within his heart which could not be contained. It flowed forth unhindered. And so he writes to the Philippians of this joy. And in chapter 2, he writes of Jesus Christ, the center and the focus, the fount of the joy which welled up in his heart. And he speaks to the Philippians of what their relationship to Christ should be, not simply as their Lord and Savior who has redeemed them from their sins, who has forgiven them as an initial starting point, but moving forward from that point, how that they should grow to be more like Christ, how that they should honor all that he has done and emulate that in their lives. Let me read a few verses out of what is called the emptying of Christ passage from the New Testament. Philippians chapter 2, Paul says, "Therefore, if there is any encouragement in Christ, if there is any consolation of love, if there is any fellowship of the Spirit, and to all three of these we say, indeed there is. If any affection and compassion," again, the answer is a resounding, "most certainly there is in Christ all of these things." And in the bonds of Christian fellowship, there is an amen to each one. Verse 2, Paul says, "Make my joy complete." Paul's joy abounded in Christ, but he wanted that joy to be shared. He wanted that to be brought to the fullest overflowing measure. "Make my joy complete by being of the same mind, maintaining the same love, united in spirit, intent on one purpose." This is what he wanted for the Philippians. You may recall that when Paul came to preach the gospel at first in Philippi, he and Silas were meanly treated because of freeing a demon-possessed, fortune-telling slave girl from her shackles and from her spiritual bonds, whereby her masters saw that the hope of their profit was all gone. And so they take Paul and Silas and they imprison them. That night, Paul and Silas are singing praises. They're singing hymns of honoring to God. And all of a sudden, that Philippian jail starts to shake so violently that the doors fling open and the chains even that bound them and the other prisoners fall off. And they are set at liberty, and even the jailer, who almost kills himself because he's sure that the prisoners have escaped, he surrenders himself to Jesus Christ. That was the starting point of the church in Philippi. A woman by the name of Lydia, a formerly demon-possessed slave girl, and a jailer and his family, they are the nucleus of the church. Very different people, very different backgrounds, could hardly be more diverse. They form the church, and Paul writes to them, "Be of the same mind, maintaining the same love, united in spirit, intent on one purpose." And verse 3, "Do nothing from selfish or empty conceit, but with humility of mind, regard one another as more important than yourselves." It is just natural in our carnal state that we push ourselves to the forefront and we say, "I'm number one." Paul says, this is not the example which Christ, who most certainly the Son of God was number one
in all of creation, in all of the universe, past, present, future. But he did something so remarkable. And Paul says, do not look out for your own personal interests only, but also for the interests of others. Verse 5, have this attitude in yourselves, which was also in Christ Jesus, who, though he existed in the form of God, did not regard equality with God a thing to be grasped. He did not grab it for himself, but he emptied himself, taking the form of a bondservant. The Apostle Paul, as he begins his letters, so frequently he regards and terms himself, he introduces himself as a servant, a bondservant of Christ. Paul realized that formerly he had been a rebel, that he had fought so violently against the gospel and the proclamation of the kingdom of God. He realized that he had been arrested, that he had been stopped in his tracks, and that he had been brought to a better understanding of how eternal things are, and how that he was not who he thought he was. He was not the wise man that he considered himself to be, bringing others in line, but that he was blind, he was foolish, that he was going absolutely contrary to what God would have for him. Paul, he had done a complete 180, and he had now been walking with Christ and preaching the kingdom of God, delighting in the gospel, rejoicing in Christ, whereas previously the sound of that name, Jesus, was offensive to his ears, and the word of the cross, it was blasphemous in every sense. But now he's rejoicing in Jesus Christ. Have this attitude in yourselves. Let it get down into you. Let it permeate every part of your fiber, every bit of fabric of your being. Let you be saturated with this. Have this attitude in yourself. It was in Christ Jesus. If it was in Christ, do not think of yourself so high and mighty that it should not also be in you as well. He existed in the very form of God, but he did not regard equality with God a thing to be grasped. But this is what he did, verse 7. He emptied himself. When Jesus set aside his robes of a divinity to become the son of Mary and the child of Joseph, he emptied himself. He emptied himself of so much that he might come, born of peasant parents, nothing special about them. Nazareth, a no place, nothing special place. He emptied himself, taking the form of a bondservant and being made in likeness of men. Being found in appearance as a man, he humbled himself, becoming obedient to the point of death. And the most remarkable thing, even death on a cross. The Old Testament says, cursed is the one who hangs upon a tree. Jesus was hung upon a tree as the curse that was laid upon you and me. Jesus did this for you, my friend. He did that for me. And verse 9, for this reason, God the Father has done something. He has highly exalted Jesus and bestowed on him the name which is above every name, so that at the name of Jesus, every knee will bow and every tongue confess that Jesus Christ is Lord, to the glory of God. Jesus Christ is Lord, to the glory of God. That is what God the Father has declared because of the obedient actions of Jesus being our Redeemer, being our Lord and our Savior, the atoning sacrifice for our sins. We are bid by the Apostle Paul to now come thereafter and to have this mind
in us, which was in Christ Jesus, and to so walk. I bid you, you who haven't come to the cross, come today. You who have come to the cross, understand what it is to follow after Jesus and to so walk as the Master did. Walk with Him, follow after Him, taking up your cross, honoring Him this day, and rejoicing even as Paul did so long ago.

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10: Are you often exhausted throughout the day? You're not alone. It's a common refrain echoed by many, and a new study has the data to back up what most people are feeling on a daily basis, that they are truly tired.

A survey of about 27,000 people reveals that 71.5% of adults have experienced fatigue multiple days over the past 3 months. According to the survey, fatigue is a physical or mental tiredness or exhaustion that doesn't improve with more sleep. The survey did not pinpoint specific underlying causes of this fatigue, in part because there are so many of them. But there is a universal hope. The words of Jesus Christ in Matthew 11, "Come to me, all who labor and are heavy laden, and I will give you rest." That's an invitation you can respond to right now. Come to Jesus and find true rest in Him. Welcome to Haven Today. I'm David Wollin, sharing the great story that's all about Jesus. And today we'll continue the series we started yesterday. We're calling it God's

0: reach a time again when our days are filled with lots of sleep. That need increases in an aging body. But from the beginning to the end of this life, sleep remains throughout a good gift from our good Father who designed it for us and our good. And it's not only because this is how we can function at our best, physically and mentally. No, there is a deeper reality we experience when we sleep.
1: I think God knew that pride would always be something we struggle with, but sleep is this nightly kind of imposed limitation that like decidedly reminds us, you are not God, right? You have to sleep. God doesn't. I love Psalm 121 where it says like, he who keeps you neither slumbers nor sleeps. I think that it's just such a beautiful way that we can practice our trust in a God like that.
0: Brett McCracken will be back with us in a few moments as we continue our conversation about the wisdom of sleep. You know, it's worth examining our assumptions about sleep and how it intersects with God's will for our lives. For example, I can still remember from the early days of marriage, my wife Marcy and I, we wanted to have a godly marriage, and we took seriously what we thought was biblical wisdom for conflict resolution. Somewhere we had picked up the notion that when Paul says in Ephesians 4, "Do not let the sun go down on your anger," that literally meant don't go to sleep until you've resolved your argument. And so there were times when both of us were incoherent with exhaustion, but committed to coming to a resolution late into the night. What we both desperately needed was a good night's sleep. God's good gift would have helped us. Matters are always more clear in the morning. Waves of powerful emotion that heave back and forth like a stormy night at sea, those will come to calm in the morning. And over time, we've gained some wisdom here. But the wisdom of sleep, it goes far deeper than things like this. It is deeply spiritual. It's a way in which our God points us to our gospel hope in Christ, and that's through sleep. It's a promise of God we role play out on a daily basis in the rhythms of life. And that's partly why I'm loving this brand new book from Brett McCracken called The Wisdom of Sleep, How Rest Reveals God's Truth and Revives Weary Souls. And so right now, if your soul is weary, I want to invite you to get a hold of this remarkably clarifying, relevant, and encouraging book. It touches on a lot, but if you are anxious and having trouble sleeping, if you're weary and longing for a kind of rest that sleep will not bring on its own, or if you're simply longing to draw near to the Savior who promises you, "Come to me and I will give you rest," well, then this is a book I can highly recommend. And here at Haven, we'd love to send it to you. So would you make your gift of ministry support to Haven today? And when you do, be sure to request The Wisdom of Sleep. It's our way of saying thank you for standing with us. And when you give, you are helping to bring the hope of Christ to countless others. So you can do that by phone at 865-HAVEN, 865-HAVEN, or you can go online at haventoday.org. HavenToday.org. And now, one of my favorite songs of peace and rest. Here's Jesus, King of Angels, from Fernando Ortega.

0: This is Haven Today. I'm David Wolin, and joining us once again, Brett McCracken. He's a senior editor at the Gospel Coalition. Hey, Brett, good to see you again.
1: Hey, David. Thanks for having me.
0: Well, we're talking about the topic of sleep, but in particular, the wisdom of sleep. Was there a specific moment that you can point back to that for you was the moment that you thought, this is a book that I've got to write, The Wisdom of Sleep?
1: Man, I don't think there was a specific moment, but there were a couple moments. At John MacArthur's sermon 2010 on a theology of sleep was one moment. Being a parent of little babies over the last 10 years.
0: Yep, that'll do it.
1: You know, we've had four kids. That's one moment, you know, just how much sleep and the rhythms of sleep and the importance of sleep and the way that, you know, parents sacrifice their own sleep for their kids to sleep. That's a beautiful, beautiful thing. And I've reflected on that as a parent, just seeing like my wife in particular, how much she sacrifices her good sleep as an act of love for her children, you know, in the nighttime. So I think parenting has been a big thing that inspired this book. So those are a few things.
0: You pointed out in the book, which is a thought I've never really thought before. God didn't have to do that. He didn't have to make us to need sleep or for sleep to function like it does for us. You talk about the way that fish, you know, quote unquote, sleep is so fundamentally different from us, really more half asleep, ready to flick their fins and immediately escape incoming danger or something. That's not the way we sleep. We're out. Yeah. Totally, totally helpless and vulnerable. And you were talking about it being kind of like a mini picture of the gospel as we sleep. Just speaking personally, it's often in times of anxiety or fear or worry, one, that I have some trouble sleeping, and why there's actually a worshipfulness in this. It's not just surrendering to sleep, going and choosing to rest and to stop trying to fix whatever the problem is it actually more of a spiritual surrender to the Lord more than it is even a surrender to sleep, because you're admitting and proclaiming and confessing just by doing that I'm not God. And while I can't do anything, he is going to be doing what only he can do because he doesn't need sleep. There's faith when we surrender to God's wisdom of making us the way he has.
1: Yeah. I think that's a really big part of the wisdom of God in creating us to sleep. I think God knew that pride would always be something we struggle with, and we would always be tempted to think of ourselves as godlike, right? We're always tempted, like Adam and Eve were, to kind of want to be like God. But sleep is this nightly kind of imposed limitation that like decidedly reminds us, you are not God, right?
0: Yeah.
1: You have to sleep. God doesn't.
0: Yeah.
1: The world will go on while you are checked out for 7 to 8 hours. But God is awake. He has the whole world in his hands. I love Psalm 121, where it says, like, he who keeps you neither slumbers nor sleeps. Like, he keeps watch. So you don't always have to. And I think that it's just such a beautiful way that we can practice our trust in a God like that. It's a spiritual discipline of embodied spiritual discipline of practicing faith and trust. Like, God, I trust you enough to go to sleep right now and put my anxious thoughts away, put my to-do list away, my unfinished to-do list usually, put that away, put my email inbox, which I didn't quite get to zero. That's always me. I never get to inbox zero. Like, I'm putting all that away, knowing that like, you keep watch over my life. You keep watch over my coming and my going from this time forth and forevermore. Like, what a beautiful reminder Psalm 121 is. And I think sleep can also be a beautiful reminder for us that he watches us through the night. There's a lot that can go wrong in the night. Historically, that was even more true. I have a whole chapter in the book where I talk about that, kind of the history of night time is actually fascinating, because for most of human history, it was such a perilous time of day. You could die 100 different ways at night. And I think we've lost a little bit of the danger of nighttime because we have security systems in our home. We have climate control, so we are protected from the cold night or the too hot night. And then sickness, you know, during the times of the plague, you know, scores of people would not make it through the night, you know, because of sickness. So back then, you know, hundreds of years ago, you had to pray before you went to bed. Like, you had to pray those old prayers of like, now I lay me down to sleep. Like, Lord, you know, my soul to keep, like, because you needed him. You, like, the need for God's protection was so ever present. And I think today we just don't think about that as much, but we should still pray for God's protection. We should still go into sleep petitioning him to protect us and thanking him that in his sovereignty, he's got our life under control, right? He keeps watch over our life. So yeah, it's a beautiful spiritual discipline.
0: And probably a needed corrective too, at least for some. I've certainly encountered actually some Christian leaders of some fairly significant ministries who kind of admitted their own sort of philosophy of what it means to serve God faithfully. And maybe we're looking up to some of those people who've loomed large, even into a legendary level, who, you know, we read about, like, they hardly slept at all. In fact, just a few weeks ago, we were doing a series on the Great Awakening, and George Whitefield, who was one of the people you've mentioned in your book, sort of known for that, getting up, you know, only getting a little bit of sleep and getting up. But he died early, you know, he died young.
1: See, that statistically, that checks out. Your life will be shorter if you don't sleep.
0: There's something in us, though, that I think as believers, maybe uniquely, we sort of think God's going to be so impressed with my commitment and how I'm willing to just go without sleep. I'm so committed, you know, and that'll be kind of like, I'm just kind of putting points into the well done and good and faithful servant, you know, side of the ledger, you know, so that when I get to glory, he'll say, I'm so impressed. You had way more waking hours of ministry than average. Good job. And I can't help. I mean, I have a deepening conviction that, no, it's kind of a faithlessness that drives that rather than a faithfulness.
1: Yeah, for sure. Yeah, I think it's definitely like in the evangelical culture related to the Protestant work ethic and kind of that like make the best use of your time. Like, you know, that scripture about that, like it's well-intentioned, I think. Like we want to just like do ministry for God. We want to like make our time count. But I think it can easily kind of start to creep into essentially like a prideful works righteousness where we think more highly of ourselves than we ought. Again, that the world, that the ministry needs us to like sacrifice sleep. It needs us to skip Sabbath, right? But God is very clear in scripture that like that's not his approach. Like he, you know, gets angry at his people in the Old Testament when they, you know, don't trust in his provision to provide manna enough on the Sabbath. They want to like hoard it, right? Because they're overestimating the importance of their own work and their own provision. So I think it's what's important to say here, and I want people who read my book to not read it as like, you know, I'm elevating sleep and rest above like hard work.
0: Right.
1: No, I'm saying like, yes, like work hard, like just hustle in your job, like do excellent work. It's good to like sweat and toil and do hard work. But actually like when you do that, your sleep is better, right? If you go to bed at a good time, I always have the best sleep when I've worked hard. So the two things, work and rest, waking and sleeping, are actually two parts of a beautiful complementary relationship that God designed for our flourishing. And we work better when we rest well and get good sleep, and we sleep better when we work hard. So they both benefit from kind of fully embracing each side of it. And things start to go off the rails when we choose one of the two over the other, like in both ways. Like when we work, we burn the midnight oil, like we work, and maybe we get 4 hours of sleep at night. Things are going to go wrong for your health, for one thing. And then the other extreme is true. If we're lazy, if we're slothful, if we are just staying in bed all day and not working, that's not good for our flourishing. So what I'm arguing is like the beautiful balance is so harmonious. When you work hard, you sleep well, they benefit each other. And I think they display something for the watching world that is really powerful, right? They display the reality that God created work. It's a good gift. He wants us to do that. He also created sleep and rest. He wants us to do that. And in their own way, both of those things point us to him and to truths about him.
0: Yeah. And theologically too, I mean, there's these rhythms that we're talking about with rest and work, in a sense, day and night. But that runs right alongside of, you know, 6 days of work and then a Sabbath. These are not disconnected, you know, from each other. They're kind of different expressions of the same call of God and goodness and the gift. To quote somebody you and I have both interacted a fair bit, Kelly Capick, talking about the doctrine of finitude and how important that is to embrace. But there are relationships between all these biblical ideas, the importance of sleep, rest, Sabbath. They're all connected to it.
1: Yes.
0: And it's deeply critical for us. It always has been by design.
1: Yeah. And that's something that I think is maybe a new thing that I'm doing in this book is I'm tying sleep to the broader theological tradition of Sabbath and thinking theologically about those rhythms of 6 days, you know, resting on the seventh day. Like Sabbath and rest and sleep are all creations of the same creator, right? And like an artist who you start to pick up kind of recurring motifs in their body of work. I think you see that in the way that like the same God who rested on the seventh day of creation and then calls his people to model that with keeping the Sabbath holy. He's the same God who created the physical reality of the world to have kind of a daily Sabbath, as it were, a daily rest. And it's not just in our own circadian rhythms. It's in every animal, every creature has some sort of like period of rest. Plants have like, they have a period of dormancy, right? Where like before they are fruitful, before they are working, they are resting. The seasons are evidence of this. You know, winter is kind of this rest period of dormancy, and then spring and summer are the working time, and then harvest time and autumn. So you start to see this motif everywhere you look. Like God created a beautiful complementarity of kind of being fruitful and working, and then kind of receiving rest and being replenished by rest so that you can work, right? So that was a really fun part of my book. Chapter 10 in my book gets into this kind of the complementarity motif that you see everywhere in creation. And that was one of my favorite chapters to write.
0: Yeah, well, I enjoyed all of it very much so. Well, Brett McCracken, thank you so much for your work on this marvelous brand new book just out, The Wisdom of Sleep. And thanks for being with us on Haven today.
1: Thanks. It was a great conversation. Thanks for having me.

0: It's called The Night Song from City Alight. This is Haven Today. I'm David Wolin. Brett McCracken will be back with us again tomorrow, but if this conversation piqued your interest, if the promise of Jesus, "Come to me, all who are weary and heavy laden," and Jesus says, "I will give you rest," if that promise resonates deeply with you, then this book is a way to go deeper into that promise, mind, body, and soul. The book is called The Wisdom of Sleep by Brett McCracken, and you can get it from Haven when you make a gift of ministry support. And I do ask you to do that. This is a time in history when taking a stand for what truly matters is vitally important. And when you stand with Haven, you're making a stand for the gospel hope we have in Christ, and you're sharing that encouragement with others. And so it's because of friends like you who stand with us that we are here today, and by God's grace will be tomorrow. This is your ministry, and you can respond right now by calling 865-HAVEN. 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And when you make your gift, don't forget to request The Wisdom of Sleep by Brett McCracken. I'm David Wolin. Won't you come back again next time? We'll be keeping it all about Jesus. It's The Great Story here on Haven Today. For your walk with Jesus, I'm David Wolin with Haven Today, inviting you to anchor your day in God's Word. When Jesus sent out his disciples for the first time to preach the good news, he knew soon they would be experiencing the fear of man. Perhaps that's why he told them, "Do not be afraid of those who kill the body but cannot kill the soul. Rather, be afraid of the one who can destroy both soul and body in hell." But Jesus didn't stop there. He continued, "Are not two sparrows sold for a penny? Yet not one of them will fall to the ground outside your Father's care." And for every child of God, these truths go together. We should fear God, but we don't have to be afraid. Our courage will come directly from God Himself. Get more encouragement for your walk. 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
4: You know, it's easy because Nehemiah was such an awesome guy. He's godly. He's prayerful. He's courageous. He's smart. And I think he's a great model for leadership. But you know, there's something more. The whole book of Nehemiah could be one gigantic illustration of Romans chapter 7. The futility of trying to serve God and earn your way in your approval of being a good person. The futility of the flesh. You see, when we are all about rule keeping and regulations and promises and all of that, what does that cause us to look to? Ourselves and our ability to try to keep it together. Do you know what? If we could be saved by our own promise keeping, Jesus' death wouldn't be necessary.

0: 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We're coming to the end of our verse-by-verse study through the Old Testament book of Nehemiah, which we've been pleased to share here on AM 700 The Light over the past couple months. 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Well, the excerpt we just heard comes from today's message in Nehemiah chapter 13. Sadly, it didn't take long after rededicating themselves to the Lord for the people to become complacent once again. Nehemiah confronts them and helps lead them back to observing the Sabbath. It was a good thing Nehemiah helped them get back on track, but as Pastor Glenn will point out today, we're not saved by keeping a promise, making a vow, or even by observing the Sabbath. We're saved by simply trusting in who Jesus is and what he has done for us. And so with more, here's Pastor Glenn.
1: But you see, part of the reason why the Sabbath was so legalistically enforced in the Old Testament was to preserve God's type of Jesus, our rest, for us. To keep it intact for us. And this was part of what it meant to preserve Israel's distinctiveness, but it served ultimately to point to our ultimate rest in Jesus Christ. Now, what about the day? Well, the early church began to assemble on the Lord's Day, Resurrection Day, the first day of the week, to commemorate the new covenant, their new life in Jesus Christ. And it became their custom to meet on the Lord's Day, never a law. And Paul wrote to the Corinthians, he told them that they were to prepare their offering on the first day of the week. Presumably, that's when he was going to come and pick it up. John, when he writes and records the revelation of Jesus Christ, he says John was in the Spirit when? On the Lord's Day. So it was an important day for them. When he said the Lord's Day, it meant something to him. Acts chapter 20, verse 7 says, now on the first day of the week, when the disciples came together to break bread. And so we can already see the glimpses of this change happening throughout the New Testament scriptures. We know that the early church had this book of instruction called the Didache, and in it there was clear instruction for believers to assemble on the Lord's Day to worship corporately. Now, having said all of that, and that's more than I really wanted to say, but having said all of that, does Sunday then, must Sunday be the day that we gather together as believers? Is that the new law, Glenn? Absolutely not. We don't turn Sunday into the new Sabbath and make a law out of it. And that, I think, is a mistake. Some believers do that. They just kind of transfer the day, and then it becomes this like rigid, legalistic thing. I don't think that's what God intended at all with that. However, having said that, it's not that Sunday's without meaning. Don't forget, that's the day Jesus rose from the dead. And we gather together on that day. It does mean something. It became a custom for believers historically to honor that day because of the resurrection of Jesus Christ. And they would gather today together on that day on Sunday to link their new life with his in their gathering. And so it became a real important thing. And I'm glad I go to church on the Lord's Day. I love the Lord's Day. And I think of it that way. I think of it, it's not my day, it's the Lord's Day. But you know what Paul also wrote? That there should be freedom around this whole day thing. In Romans chapter 14, verse 5, he says, who are you to judge another servant? His own master, he stands or falls. Indeed, he will be made to stand, for God is able to make him stand. One person esteems one day above another, another esteems every day alike. Let each be fully convinced in his own mind. He who observes the day observes it to the Lord. He who does not observe the day to the Lord, he does not observe it. None of us lives to himself. No one dies to himself. So that's really what the New Testament teaches about the Sabbath and the Lord's Day. That's a quick Reader's Digest, Cole's Notes version, but that's all the time we're going to take on that. Back to Nehemiah. Nehemiah, he made his observations. He rebuked them, then he did something practical. Verse 19, so it was at the gates of Jerusalem as it began to be dark before the Sabbath that I commanded the gates to be shut and charged that they must not be opened till after the Sabbath. Then I posted some of my servants at the gates so that no burdens would be brought in on the Sabbath day. So now a new policy and procedures. And as it starts to get dark, before it gets dark, on Friday afternoon, the gates of the city are to be shut. And Nehemiah didn't trust them to just, okay, well, that's the end of it. He set a guard at the gates, verse 20. Now the merchants and sellers of all kinds of wares lodged outside Jerusalem once or twice. Now, you know, I think that once or twice is a little bit of Old Testament humor, I think. I think they're probably hoping that this new policy of enforcement will wear off. Do you remember that when you were a kid and your parents made a new rule around the house and like it's really, really strict and you're just like, that'll slide, just give it time. And not that it ever did in our home, but I'm just saying that you had this. Different sermon in the second service. So verse 21 says, "Then I warned them and said to them, 'Why do you spend the night around the wall? If you do so again, I will lay hands on you.' And from that time on, they came no more on the Sabbath." Now, Nehemiah was an offering to pray for them. This laying on of hands was the kind of laying on of hands that inflicts pain, not blessing. This is a man of action, a man with conviction. And they knew it was no idle threat. They were just kind of standing around saying, you know, it'll wear off. He'll leave or whatever. He's like, forget it. I'm here and I will punch you in the head or something like that. I'll lay hands on you suddenly. Verse 22. "And I commanded the Levites that they should cleanse themselves and that they should go and guard the gates to sanctify the Sabbath day. Remember me, O my God, concerning this also, and spare me. Spare me according to the greatness of your mercy." So Nehemiah keeps praying these remember me prayers. And last week we talked about a few things. We didn't talk so much about the action of it. We talked about the attitude of it. And he was declaring his reliance on the Lord. Just kind of like, unless the Lord builds a house, they labor in vain, that who build it. Now, amazing man, strong man, wise man, smart enough to know he's absolutely needy before the Lord. He might be rich in brains and brawn, but he's poor in spirit. That's his attitude. Number two, his motivation was to glorify the Lord and to honor the Lord. So I dug into this a little bit more this week. And I looked for that phrase in the Old Testament. And it's not without significance that the phrase remember me, not remember what I did or what I've done, there's places for that too, but remember me is mentioned many times in the Old Testament. You say, well, where? Well, Samson. As Samson stood chained to the pillars of that pagan temple with his eyes gouged out by the enemy, this pathetic sign and reminder of his downward spiral of disobedience. The Bible says he prayed one last time, "Remember me and strengthen me," as he prepared his heart to bring the whole thing down. "Lord, help me in this last act of obedience to you." Hannah, you remember Hannah? Hannah in the tabernacle at Shiloh asks the Lord for a son. And she goes there and she prays out of deep anguish of soul. She says, "Remember me, don't forget your maid servant, and give me a male child. If you give me a male child, I will give him back to you. Remember me." Job prayed for resurrection. And you can read about resurrection in the book of Job. And he prayed about resurrection, and he prayed, "Remember me." Psalm 106, verse 4. The psalmist says, "Remember me, O Lord, with favor you have toward your people. O, visit me for your salvation." He prayed for God's help, for God's salvation. Lastly, Jeremiah. Jeremiah prayed, "Remember me and visit me and take vengeance for me on my persecutors." So you see a pattern there? In the Old Testament, every time, in every one of those examples, when a believer's praying, "Remember me," they were saying, "Over here, Lord, I need something. I need your help right now. This is how I need your help." Every time Nehemiah finds a problem, you see the same pattern here. Every time he finds a problem, he does, faces it. He does his best to fix it and address it. And then he prays, remember me. As Matthew Henry said, and he said it well, he said, he's not praying, reward me. He's praying, remember me. Not that there would be anything wrong with asking the Lord to reward him or reward us for something. There is nothing wrong with that. But that's not what he's praying. And he's not even asking for approval from God. Not that there would be anything wrong with asking and seeking God's approval. We do that. We're settled in the fact that we're accepted in the Beloved, yet we still look for his approval. In this way, we make it our aim to be well-pleasing to him. We long for that day. We stand before him and hear those words, well done, good and faithful servant, enter into the joy of the Lord. But that's not what's happening here. When he's praying, Lord, remember me, he's saying, Lord, take notice of me right now and what I need from you. And like Samson and Hannah and Job and the psalmist and Jeremiah, all of them are asking for help. It's supplication. They're asking for some help. So in verse 14, look back at it. He says, concerning this, and do not wipe out my good deeds that I've done for the house of my God and for its services. What's going on? He's saying, don't wipe this out. In other words, Lord, I'm doing my best for you, your house, your servant, your people, but please let it stick this time. I'm coming back to a mess, and I'm trying to put this back together. Lord, please cause this to not just be all wiped out as though it didn't happen at all, but Lord, give it some sticking and staying power. Verse 22, what's he asking? He's saying, Lord, spare me. Spare me according to your mercy. Why is he praying, spare me? Because he's got enemies. And in his leadership, he was threatened. And don't have the idea that he's got a big fan club behind him saying, this is awesome, this is awesome, this is awesome. No, he's in a tough place. He's saying, Lord, look at me. See how vulnerable I am and spare me, not because I deserve it. Notice that. But according to the greatness of your mercy, he is tough, he's a man of action, he's courageous, but he's vulnerable. He knows it and he's asking for protection. Look at verse 23. In those days, I also saw Jews who had married women of Ashdod, Ammon, and Moab. And half of their children spoke the language of Ashdod and could not speak the language of Judah, but spoke according to the language of one or the other people. So here you see the reason why God said, part of the reason I should say, why God said no mixed marriages with the pagan nations around them. What's happening? They're losing their language. They're losing the language of Judah. The mothers are day to day. The mothers are the leaders in the home day to day, raising the children. And the children are learning their language, who? From the mothers. So if they have foreign mothers, if they have pagan mothers, they're not learning the language of the Jews. They're learning the language of the pagan nations. And language is part of identity. We get that, but it's more than that. What about this? What is this language? This is the language of the Word of God. This is the language of the law. This is the language of the Scriptures. If they don't know, how can they hear and read from a scroll the Word of God? It's a big deal. This is just another step in being swallowed up by the rest of the world. Do you know, brothers and sisters, God has given His church a language. It's not English, by the way, or King James. It's not French or German. And I know, I've had many Germans tell me, in German, in heaven, we will all speak German. Yeah, whatever. What's the language? Language is the language of prayer. And when we compromise with the world, we lose our language of prayer. And we stop speaking the language of the King and the kingdom of God. We start speaking the language of the world. And it's tragic because it's not just how we are affected. It's our children grow up being affected, not learning the language of the kingdom. We're not speaking the language of our King. They knew better. They had been down this road before. So I contended with them and cursed them, struck some of them, and pulled out their hair. and made them swear by God, saying, you shall not give your daughters as wives to their sons, nor take their daughters for your sons or yourselves. Did not Solomon, king of Israel, sin by these things? Yet among many nations there was no king like him, who was beloved of his God, and God made him king over all Israel. Nevertheless, pagan women caused him to sin. Should we then hear of your doing all this great evil, transgressing against our God by marrying pagan women? Now that's passion right there. Pulling out the hair. Pulling out people's hair. So when you see Frank Irving going around the fellowship, pointing at people saying, you're next, you know exactly what he means, right? Great church discipline tactic. We should back to the Bible all the way now. But you know what? Seriously, if you've read Ezra, then you know it's very interesting. What did Ezra do? He pulled out his own hair. What did Nehemiah do? He pulled out other people's hair. So is Nehemiah on this. No, but you know what? It kind of, in a way, isn't it interesting? It kind of nicely divides the world into two groups. When you're grieved, are you more a person that's likely to pull out your own hair? Or to pull out someone else's hair? Don't answer that. I'm just asking the question. It's interesting. In Nehemiah's day, plucking someone's beard, their beard, not their hair so much, pulling out their hair, plucking out their beard, was a sign, a cultural sign of shaming someone. So it was meant to show anger and scorn and humiliation, and you, when you plucked someone's beard out in a public way, you insulted them on purpose. Do you remember in 2 Samuel chapter 10 when the Ammonite king Hanan shamed David's men? He did a lot of things to them, but do you remember what he did? He shaved off half their beards. And he cut off their garments to expose them. And then he sent them back. And what did David do? When David found out about that public shaming and humiliation, what did he tell the men to do? Go stay down in Jerusalem until your beards grow back, and then come up to, in Jericho rather, and then come up to Jerusalem. Stay in Jericho, let your beards grow back, and then come. Don't bring your shame with you. Do you know Isaiah 50 speaks of prophetically of the suffering servant, Jesus. It says, I gave my back to those who struck me, and my cheeks to those who plucked out my beards. I did not hide my face from shame and spitting. You know, when we read in the Gospels of Jesus' arrest and his beating, we just read and they mocked him. We know from Isaiah part of the mocking was pulling out his beard to shame him, to degrade him. So when you read about Nehemiah doing that, this is more than a hissy fit. Nehemiah is shaming them for their disobedience and how they had put the rest of the nation at risk because of their selfish compromise. And then he brings up Solomon. He's like, our best king ever, our smartest king ever. He was awesome. Israel loved him. God blessed him and all. But he's brought down into sin by these pagan wives. And he's looking at these guys. He goes, how did that work for Solomon? You really think that you're going to do any better than Solomon? So he tunes in verse 28, and one of the sons of Joiada, the son of Eliashib, the high priest, was a son-in-law of Sanballat, the Horonite, therefore I drove him from me. And here's another connection, another foreign connection, close to the priesthood, defiled the priesthood. He just kind of kicks him to the curb, kicks him out of the way again. He's like, what's he doing here? And he says, remember them, O God. Take notice of them. Because they have defiled the priesthood and the covenant of the priesthood and the Levites. Thus I cleansed them of everything pagan. I also assigned duties to the priests and the Levites, each to his service, and to bringing the wood offering and the first fruits at appointed times. Remember me, O my God, for good. In other words, I've done a lot, and I've ruffled more than a few feathers. But now I need your favor. I need your help. That's what some of your Bibles say. God, remember me, your favor. Remember me favorably. I need, Lord, your blessing.
2: You know, it's easy because Nehemiah was such an awesome guy. It's easy to kind of stop there and say, you know, what a great leader. What an awesome guy he was. He's godly. He's prayerful. He's courageous. He's smart. He's a man of action. He works hard. He's focused. And all of those things are really true, aren't they? Nehemiah is awesome. I can hardly wait to meet him. I think he's great. And I think he's a great model for leadership. But you know, there's something more. And we want to close by just looking at Romans chapter 8. Would you turn to Romans chapter 8? The whole book of Nehemiah could be one gigantic illustration of Romans chapter 7. The futility of trying to serve God and earn your way in your approval of being a good person by making promises. Romans chapter 8, verse 3 says, "For what the law could not do, in that it was weak through the flesh." Is that not the book of Nehemiah? Oh, they tried hard, didn't they? But it was weak. Weak through the flesh. God did. By sending his son, his own son, in the likeness of sinful flesh, and on account of sin, he condemned sin in the flesh, that the righteous requirement of the law might be not earned by us, but fulfilled in us, who do not walk according to the flesh, but according to the Spirit. Wow. They made their vows. They made their promises. They went through the whole thing with all their worship and their prayer and their sacrifices and all. But so quickly broken. That's what we're supposed to see in the Old Testament. The futility of the flesh. Those things point to something bigger that we need. They cause us. They have to look to something. You see, when we are all about rule keeping and regulations and promises and all of that, what does that cause us to look to? Ourselves. Cause us to look at ourselves and our ability to try to keep it together. Do you know what? If we could be saved by our own promise keeping, Jesus' death wouldn't be necessary. But we can, by faith, trust in the promise keeper, the perfect promise keeper, and what he has done for us. Instead of trying to earn our victory, we can receive our victory by faith in Jesus Christ.
0: And with that wonderful reminder, we come to the end of today's broadcast, as well as to the end of our study in the book of Nehemiah. Pastor Glenn has shone some light on the amazing grace of God today. I hope it touched your heart as it has mine. And if you find yourself trying to earn God's favor and would like some help to understand the grace of God, we're here for you. Our contact information is coming up right after this.
3: Welcome to your Calvary Creation Minute. This is Steve. I remember as a student in elementary school, my English teacher would often remind us that we couldn't just skip to the middle or the end of a book. But sure enough, somebody in the class would attempt it, and she would catch them and say, "Hey, you didn't understand what the book was really about. Did you skip the beginning?" This came to mind when I read an article by Casey Lunskin and Walter Bradley titled, "An Optimistic Solution to the Mystery of Life's Origin." In this article, these authors quoted some prestigious origin of life thinkers regarding their opinion of how evolutionary life began. I'll read you some. The first comes from Nobel Prize winning biologist Jack Sozak. Quote, "It is virtually impossible to imagine how a cell's machines, which are mostly protein-based catalysts called enzymes, could have formed spontaneously as life first arose from non-living matter." He continues, "Thus, explaining how life began entails a serious paradox." End of quote. Another quote comes from Harvard chemist George Whiteside. Quote, "Most chemists believe, as I do, that life emerged spontaneously from mixtures of molecules in prebiotic earth. How? I have no idea. We need a really good new idea." He continues, I don't understand how you could go from a system that's random chemicals to something that becomes, in a sense, a Darwinian set of reactions that are getting more complicated spontaneously. I just don't understand how that works. End of quote. How can you explain with certainty the end if you have no clue how it all began? Just like my fifth grade English teacher, no rationally minded person should accept work based on weak assumptions. Thankfully, our Creator knows the beginning from the end because He was there. He is the Alpha and the Omega and has put great thought into every detail of our intricately designed world. To learn more, contact me at creation@calvarychapel.ca.
0: Thanks again, Steve. And by the way, in case you missed his contact email, it's creation@stayintheword.ca. Well, my friend, that is it for today's broadcast and the conclusion of another book series. We recognize the times that we're living in are very challenging, but we know God will be faithful to see us through. You know, it's been said God's strength behind you, His love within you, and His arms beneath you are more than sufficient for the job ahead of you. 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God bless you. With the closing prayer, here's Pastor Glenn.
2: Lord, it seems to always come back to your grace. It seems to always come back to your help. It seems to always come back to the cross. And here we are again, remembering what you have done for us. Come unto me, all you who labor and are heavy laden. You who are weary, come to me, Jesus says. And Lord, we're so grateful that our way to you is not predicated upon our ability to keep our own promises and covenants. But Lord, our faith rests in you and what you have done for us, what we could never ever do for ourselves. This righteousness, this way to God, this way to be accepted, comes not because of our good works, but because of our faith in you, Lord. And I pray that you'd make this very real to us in all our getting, in all our striving, in all our working. We would be reminded again of what you have done for us. Lord, if that has been torn down in our hearts, if we have got our eyes on the wrong thing, Lord, just like Nehemiah had to come and rebuild, I pray, Lord, that you would once again rebuild that trust and faith in you, Lord. Our eyes are on you, Lord. We trust you. Thank you, Lord, for a great church. Thank you, Lord, for brothers and sisters that love to hear the word of God, love to worship your name. I'm thankful I get to be here today. In Jesus' name, amen.

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11: Welcome to Grace to You, the Bible teaching ministry of John MacArthur. I'm your host, Phil Johnson. Scripture makes it clear, whatever you do, do it to the glory of God. Well, it's easy to see how studying the Bible or going to church or evangelizing gives God glory, but how does, for example, working cash register, digging ditches, filing paperwork, or driving a cab, how does that glorify God? How can the tasks you do to earn a living also be acts of praise to God? Today on Grace to You, John MacArthur shows you why work is about more than earning a paycheck, much more, as he continues his study, Wisdom for the Workplace. So follow along now in 2 Thessalonians as John begins today's lesson.
10: We find ourselves in the third chapter now, verses 6 through 15, our text, and we've entitled the section, Work, a Christian Duty. Before we look at the text specifically, I felt compelled this week to do a little bit of background study and perhaps get a broader perspective of the issue of work so that we understand the context better in which Paul writes and can apply it better in our own world. We live in a culture, frankly, that has a very skewed work ethic. On the one hand, you have workaholics. On the other hand, you have lazy, idle, and loafing people who choose not to work at all. But in the middle, the great mass of people may work, but have a very wrong concept of work. I suppose we've all seen the bumper sticker sign that says, I owe, so off to work I go.

Hey, we're a very infantile, adolescent kind of society. We really don't want to grow up. In fact, I saw a bumper sticker that said, "He wins who dies with the most toys," on the back of a BMW. All this sort of conveys the current idea that people would rather play than work, and they depreciate the value of work. Work is only the way to finance pleasure. So it's a necessary evil. It's a way to pay off the debts that you've accumulated in trying to elevate your lifestyle. Without a proper work ethic, we don't work well, we don't do quality work, we don't work with excellence, we don't do the things that ought to be done. Going back a little bit to our bumper sticker theology or philosophy, I have seen a bumper sticker that says, "Work fascinates me, I can sit and watch it for hours." And you've all seen the little sign that says, "Thank God it's Friday." I saw one that said, "Hard work may not kill me, but why take a chance?" Now, I want to know whether you have ever seen a sign on the back of a speedboat that said, "I'd rather be working." Or a license plate that said, "Thank God it's Monday." Not likely. We really do have a warped perspective on the matter of work. Our materialistic, self-indulgent, adolescent, infantile, childlike culture has a warped view of the place and role of work. Work must be viewed as a gift from God. It is not some kind of a substandard, secondary, lesser activity which is meant to do nothing but finance pleasure. It is in itself a gift from God. You say, "And in what sense is work a gift from God?" I'll give you several. One, it is a means of glorifying God, our Creator, by using the skills He gave us. It is a means of glorifying God, our Creator, by using the skills He gave us. When you work with your mind and you achieve and accomplish with the skill of your thinking and your intellect, when you work with your voice and you demonstrate leadership ability and the ability to motivate and stimulate and move people and clarify issues and give directions, you are demonstrating a divinely granted skill that came to you through the Creator. When you use your hands to accomplish skillful things and do beautiful work by manual labor, when you use your strength to move things that are heavy, and when you use the facility of a delicate touch to accomplish something that is delicately beautiful, you are demonstrating the Creator's glory as it's on display through His creation. If you think a flower shows the glory of God, look at a man or look at a woman and see the majesty and the genius of the mind of God. Work, then, is a gift by which we glorify God as we demonstrate His creative genius manifest in our own body and mind and soul. Secondly, work is a gift from God because it is a means of providing value or meaning or fulfillment to life. The sense of accomplishing something. We all know that. We all know that deep soul satisfaction that we have accomplished something, that we have done something, and we've held it up and said, "I've done it well." We know about the writer whose wastebasket is filled with papers folded up and thrown away because they didn't achieve the level of accomplishment that he demands of himself, and finally the masterpiece comes forth. We all know about the artist whose bin is full of canvases that didn't exactly express what he felt in his soul and saw with his eye, and finally the canvas of genius emerges. We know the student who comes to the end of his examination and knows that he's achieved the standard that must be achieved if he is to gain the degree. We know the one who performs at the highest level of skill in whatever it is that he does and therefore can stand back with pride and say, "I made that, I did that, I accomplished that." That's a very fulfilling thing. We are very goal-oriented people, like God is a goal-oriented God who is always achieving His ultimate desires. And we have those dreams and goals and visions, and achieving those is all a part of being fully human in the sense that we are even in the image of God, accomplishing things beneficial and fulfilling. There's a third reason why
work

0: is a gift from God, and that is because it prevents us from idleness. It prevents us from idleness, which is spiritually very deadly. It occupies us. It keeps us busy. And as we remember the old adage that idle hands are a plaything for the devil, we understand that very well. It occupies us in meaningful tasks rather than leaving us idle to do those things which are harmful. Fourthly, work is a gift from God because it is a means of providing for the needs of life. God has given work to us as a way in which we can gain wealth, which is a way in which we can purchase our food. In an agrarian culture, work was the means of getting the food. In our culture, it's a means of getting the money to get the food, but nonetheless, it is the source of our life. God has given us food. God has given us shelter. God has given us drink and sustenance. God has given us the provision of clothing, but God has given us work as the means to acquiring all of it. So work is a noble thing by which we sustain the necessities of life. And finally, we can say work is a gift from God because it is a means of serving mankind. It is a means of serving humanity. From the person who pumps the gas at the gas station or operates the gas station or works upon the engine of the car so that it runs, he is contributing to the well-being of the individual he serves and his ability to do his job and to meet his appointments and to be with his family and to go where he wants to go, all the way to the one who builds the car in the first place, who makes transportation possible, all the way to the person who makes the roads and paves the roads and makes sure they go where they're supposed to go, and to the man who paints the signs, who enables us to get off at the right place and get back on where we're supposed to, all the way to the people working in the medical field who provide for our physical well-being, the folks who serve us food when we go out to eat or sell it to us in the market, people who teach us in school, the folks who come and take care of our yard or fix our plumbing, all of those people render a service to mankind by which his life is made more pleasing. Work is a gift from God. And even those foolish people who want only leisure want to make sure that everybody around them is working so that they can enjoy doing nothing. Sadly, I think, for many Christians, work has lost its intrinsic value. I believe that God has given you skills to be applied in a certain kind of work, which uniquely geared to you will bring you satisfaction and bring God glory. Work should not lose its intrinsic value. It is not simply a means to pay your debts. It is not simply a way to fund your pleasure and to finance your joys. It is in itself valuable. It is a gift from God. Not only is work a gift from God, it is a command of God. I wonder whether we really understand that. We make a lot about the command in Exodus 20, but very often forget to emphasize the main point. You remember the command? It goes like this. 6 days you shall labor and do all your work, but the seventh day is a Sabbath or a rest for the Lord your God. We like to emphasize the Sabbath. Rarely do you hear anybody say anything about the 6 days of work. We talk about a 5-day work week in America, and some people talk about a 4-day work week. God talks about a 6-day work week. You say, is he saying that we are commanded to be on our job 6 days? No, you know how it works. You're on the job 5 days, and the 6th day you fix the house and the car and the yard, and you run all the errands, and that's work. That's all part of sustenance. The 7th day is to be devoted to the Lord. You understand then that God has commanded us to work. That is a command. 6 days you are to labor. God designs for man work. We can't have a low view of work if God has such a high view of it. I mean, it's right in there in that list with other things like, you shall have no other gods before me, you shall not make for yourself an idol. It's in there with, you shall not take the name of the Lord your God in vain. Pretty serious list. It's one of those things we owe to God, work. He gave us the gift of work. We owe him the use of the gift he gave. And I really believe that your vocation should suit you and the way God has designed you so that it is satisfying and fulfilling. And I believe if you're living in the will of God, God will provide that expression of His giftedness in you. You cannot have a low view of work when you understand that it is a gift from God and that it is a command of God. Furthermore, you can't have a low view of work when you understand that God has even given us the example of work. The greatest worker in the universe is God. The truth of the matter is, if He ever took a day off, we'd all be done. God is a worker. Scripture talks about the work of God, the works of God. Often the Bible describes His works, and I suppose you could sum them up maybe with five categories. Whenever you see in Scripture the work of God, it usually falls into these categories. One, the work of creation. God is a worker, and He worked in creation, and there's still a sense in which He continues to procreate that creation. And there may even be an ongoing creative work, as the Lord Jesus said He was going to heaven to prepare a place for us. So God is the Creator, and that's one category of His work. Secondly, He is the controller, and He continues in the preservation of all that He has created. He upholds it by the word of His power. And so God works in preservation, sustaining everything. The reason that little tiny atoms don't fly apart isn't because there is some glue in them that can be identified. The scientists can't identify it. What it is the power of God. God has to hold them together, and He does that by His sustaining power. That's His work. We see also the work of God in providence. God's work can be seen in providence as He orchestrates all of the various factors of His entire universe to accomplish His purpose sovereignly. Occasionally, we see God's work in miraculous ways. The category of miracle, where God suspends natural law and does something that has no natural explanation. And then the last two, we see God's work in judgment and God's work in redemption. God is a worker. He works in creation. He works in controlling and sustaining His universe. He works in providence and miracle, and He works in judgment, and He works in redemption. God is a worker. Furthermore, Jesus is a worker. Jesus, we would expect being a worker because He is God, and He said Himself in John 9:4, I must work the works of Him who sent me. In John 4:34, He said it was His food to do the will of Him who sent me and to accomplish His work. And in John 5:17, He said, My Father is working still, and I am working. Jesus Christ is right now doing a redeeming work in the hearts of people across the world. He's doing the work of building His church. He's doing the work of sitting at the right hand of the Father and sustaining His church through His high priestly intercession. He's doing the work of preparing a place for us. He's doing a work of dispatching angels to be ministering spirits to His church. He's doing the work of indwelling and energizing His people. He's doing all these things and will continue until the work of the final redemption of the universe. And even then, He will work forever and ever in enterprises divine, as will you and I, praising and glorifying and serving God for all eternity. You cannot have a low view of work when you understand Jesus is a worker and God is a worker and work is commanded and work is a gift from God. Now somebody's going to jump in and say, now wait a minute, isn't work a result of the curse? Well, let's go back to Genesis and find out. Don't we work because we were cursed? I mean, if there had never been a fall, wouldn't we just be playing around in the garden? We wouldn't be working, would we? Well, let's find out. Genesis chapter 3, verse 17. To Adam, God said, because you have listened to the voice of your wife. It's not always a good thing to do, man. That's in the Bible. I mean, I didn't say that. Because you have listened to the voice of your wife and have eaten from the tree about which I commanded you, saying, you shall not eat from it. In other words, because you've sinned, watch this, cursed is the ground because of you. So in toil you shall eat of it all the days of your life. Both thorns and thistles it shall grow for you, and you will eat the plants of the field. By the sweat of your face you shall eat bread till you return to the ground. Some would read that and say, well, seems like toil and sweat and work is a result of a cursed earth. And so that work is the product of the fall. It's not true. Go back to Genesis chapter 2. Genesis chapter 2, verse 15. Before the fall, the Lord God took the man and put him into the Garden of Eden to cultivate it and keep it. That's work. This is noble work, exalted work, work of a man unstained with sin, work on an earth unstained with sin. Somebody put it this way, God designed man to be a gardener, but the fall made him a farmer. I don't know that that quite says it, but that's close. God designed man simply to care for it, to reap its benefits, to harvest it, as it were, to enjoy it, to make it flourish. Then the fall caused thorns and thistles and briars and weeds to make it difficult. The fall did not invent work, didn't introduce work, it just cursed it. Always man was designed to be a worker because he was made in the image of God. Go back to chapter 1 of Genesis, verse 26. Then God said, "Let us make man in our image, according to our likeness." Go down to verse 27. "And God created man in his image. In the image of God he created him. Male and female he created them." Now it's pretty clear there, verse 26 and 27, that we're talking about the image of God. But how is the image of God to be defined? And theologians have debated this since the go. This is an age-old discussion. But it seems to me that there's a simple answer to this initially. If God says in verse 26, "Let's make man in our image," and in verse 27, "And God made man in his image," what comes between those two things should somehow define that image. And what does it say? "Let them rule over the fish of the sea, over the birds of the air, and over the cattle, over all the earth, and over every creeping thing that creeps on the earth." What is the image of God? What does it mean to be created in the image of God? It means that man is given dominion, authority, rule. He is given the responsibility to care for and to use all the rest of the creation. All of it. It was all there for him to enjoy, to smell and to touch and to eat and to prepare for others. There was work involved in dominion. There was work involved in ruling and tending to all of these creatures. It's not a kind of work we can understand, really, because we don't know the kind of work that Adam did then, because we don't know what it is to live in an uncursed world, right? But it was nonetheless his job, it says in 2:15, to cultivate, to tend, to care for, to nurture into flourishing the earth. And that the image of God in him was that he would be a worker, like God was a worker. Just as the Trinity is involved in ruling and authority and dominion and tending and caring for this whole creation, man is as well to work in harnessing, as it were, the wonders of all of this creation for his own joy and goodness. So work wasn't initiated by the fall, it was just cursed. It became a burden. It is now a punishment, just like women having pain in childbearing. There would have been children prior to the fall. There would have been children, no question about that. But there wouldn't have been any pain in having them. The fall didn't introduce childbearing, it just brought the pain into it. And there was work before the fall. The fall didn't introduce work, it just brought the pain to it. But there's still a benefit. Even with the pain, a baby is a joy. And even with the pain, the product of the work is a joy. Even with the pain, the baby can be to the glory of God. Even with the pain, the work can be to the glory of God, and it should be. So work neither began nor ceased with the fall. It just took a different shape. It became a curse rather than an unmitigated blessing. Now follow this. As Christians then, we, by the power of Christ operating in our lives, have the opportunity to elevate work back to its point of dignity. That is why the Apostle Paul wrote to the Ephesians and the Colossians, Ephesians 6, Colossians 3, and said, "In your work, do it unto the Lord and not to men." Ephesians 6, 5 to 9, and then over Colossians chapter 3. Do your work as unto the Lord. It is a product. It is a result of a Spirit-filled life. And the Christian, just like we can bring the dignity back into marriage, can bring dignity back into work. And we can see it for what it is, a gift of God, a means to glorifying God, a means to having value and significance and fulfillment in life, a means to keeping us away from sin, a means to providing our needs and serving mankind. We restore the dignity and the glory, as it were, to work. We take it out of the category of being a drudgery or a mercenary means by which we finance our pleasure. We make work valuable to God and to us and our family and others. The biblical viewpoint is the viewpoint that we must have. Human work is a part of the divine plan for history, but only Christians really understand its true glory, because we do it as unto the Lord and not unto men. We have to regard work then as a creation mandate, as a component of the image of God, as a natural law invested with inherent dignity. It's just God's way for man. It's our part in the creation. And we can do it to His praise. Father, we thank You this morning for Your word to us, and what a reminder it is of the wonderful responsibilities that You give us in our work to glorify You. May we see it as You see it. And may we work gladly as a part of a creation mandate, and more than that, a recreation mandate as Christians, doing everything we do not to please men but to please the Lord Jesus Christ. Doing what we do is a way to glorify You, to put our skills on display, the things You've given us by Your creative power. Doing what we do is a way to fulfill our life and benefit our family and the world around us. Doing what we do is a means of keeping us apart from idleness, which leads to sin. Give us back the dignity of work. Give us back the honor of that creative intention when You put man in the garden to cultivate and till it and to rule it. May we work 6 days, and may the fruit of our labor be pleasing to You, that we might enjoy the rest of days like this. For Christ's sake, amen.
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